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1: From ABC News, I'm Dave Packer. A major housing bill to lower costs passed by an overwhelming bipartisan majority gets a cold reaction from President Trump.
2: A closed-door meeting between President Trump and Senate Republicans descending into a shouting match. It came after President Trump abruptly canceled plans to sign a major housing bill, a rare moment of cooperation between Republicans and Democrats on a key issue of affordability.
3: We all need that. In red states and blue states, Trump blew it up.
2: Republicans blindsided.
4: Yeah, I was disappointed because I thought that this had become a priority.
1: ABC's Rachel Scott reporting from the Capitol. The president now saying he won't sign it until Congress passes a Save America Act requiring ID to vote. A major earthquake in Venezuela, magnitude 7.1. Reports of heavy damage, collapsed buildings, and a tsunami warning. AP reporter Juan Arrerez in Caracas.
5: Glasses fell to the floor. Neighbors are coming down to the streets.
1: And here at home, a rural area of Northern California experiencing its strongest earthquake since 1940 this morning. Some injuries, but no immediate reports of major damage. Another day of scorching heat in France, Paris hitting 105 degrees. So hot across much of Europe that tourist sites have shut down. American tourist Tanya Thompson said that they were lucky to have reserved tickets before noon.
6: And the last entry was at 2 p.m., so many people who've traveled from around the world aren't getting to see the sights that Paris has to offer because of this heat wave, and it's dangerously hot.
1: Lawmakers held a ceremony on Capitol Hill to dedicate an America 250 time capsule that'll be buried in Philadelphia on July 4th. Architect of the Capitol, Thomas Austin.
7: The capsule itself measures over 4 feet wide, 2.5 feet deep, and over 4 feet tall. We needed such a big capsule to tell the story not only of the United States Congress, but also of the American people.
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1: A Florida man is facing manslaughter charges for a fatal bow and arrow shooting in Hernando County, north of Tampa. The family of a Texas woman killed last week when a Tesla crashed through the front of their house has filed suit.
10: The driver of the car that crashed through the front of a home killing a 76-year-old woman says his Tesla was in autopilot mode. Tesla refutes that. For the woman's family,
11: we're still in a fact-finding mode.
10: Attorney Chris Adkins says the car itself may provide the answers, and he wants Tesla to preserve all the data sent from the car back to the company at the time of the crash.
11: Mainly, we're alleging a product defect and a failure to warn on Tesla's part.
10: And negligence on the part of the driver, 44-year-old Michael Butler. Jim Ryan, ABC News.
1: A study to make you squeal. Researchers at Rutgers University find mice are genetically evolving to become more resistant to the poisons designed to kill them. It's a result that Terrell Williams can back up. He owns The Bug Bully in Philadelphia.
12: It used to work right away, but what's happening is it's starting to take longer for the application to work. That's what we've been noticing.
1: Experts say humans should focus on decreasing the use of pesticides and focus on prevention or sanitation. A collection of early public writings by the future Pope Leo will be published this fall for the first time in English. Freedom Under Grace, Reflections on the Spiritual Tradition That Formed Me was released in Italian by the Vatican Publishing House earlier this year. Dave Packer, ABC News.
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14: Hello and welcome to the show. I'm Federal News Network reporter Drew Friedman. After upheavals across the federal workforce and hundreds of thousands of public servants leaving their jobs, grassroots organizations have been rising to meet the moment. One of those organizations is Feds Forward, a group that's been building tech-enabled tools to help civil servants navigate career change. For more, I caught up with one of the co-founders of Feds Forward, Karen Lee.
15: So what we started seeing in January was the beginning of what we saw unfold through last year, which was kind of a federal workforce departure crisis, right? And that's what everyone started talking about. Feds losing their jobs, people in transition. Factually, that is absolutely true. But the framing, I'd like to push back a little bit on it because it's not a, the crisis framing is very accurate because of this point in time. In fact, what we are seeing now is just an acute version of an evergreen problem where feds leave government every year. About 150,000 of them every year separate from government, not retire. And every single time people leave the federal service, the question is, what am I good for and what do I do? And what's happening right now is just an amplification of a foundational problem, which is a lack of an infrastructure that enables people to not only translate what they've done in a very unique sector and industry and identify what they could do after that also carries the mission, but also on the other side of the ledger, enable employers to legibly see what people from a completely different sector, how they could nestle into their organization, their industry. We have two groups of people who so desperately want to find each other, but they don't have the language, they don't have the understanding contextually, and they don't have a clarity of what they want to be able to find each other. It's a recognition that on each side of the ledger, there needs to be a translation, a curation, and a very informed matching to bring people together.
14: When you started Feds Forward, what was your understanding of the problem? Was it something where you knew it was this way, or did that become apparent to you over time as you were getting more involved in this?
15: So we knew when we started Feds Forward that on the Fed side of the house, that there was foundationally a translation problem. I've gone through it. So many of my friends and colleagues have gone through it. You will not meet a Fed who will be easily able to say, here are all the things that I've done, and here's what I could do outside of government. And so we knew the basic requirement was translation, being able to take what we've done in government and be able to align it to the same kinds of functions, activities outside of government, just called something different. What we have also come to realize systematically is that that translation has to have layered on top of it an understanding of what the receiving organization does and how they do it. We can get feds to a place where they can do all of those things and know what they want to target on the outside. But if employers on the other side of the ledger don't recognize that feds would make any sense, those applicants will never get through the door. And this is where what we've learned is that there needs to be a translation on the employer side of the house as well. What we've learned through this Feds Forward work over this first year is not that we need to create something new in terms of the approach, but instead blend together all the approaches that have existed and never been finally appointed with the talent in mind of those from the federal sector.
14: In your experience approaching this from that angle, have you found a difference in the success rate of connecting former federal employees with
16: these opportunities? I mean, what's been the outcome of this kind of approach to the problem?
15: Yeah, and I would define Drew's success from a couple different lenses. Success one is, did they get a job? Success two of, did the person, the job seeker, feel satisfied this job was the right job for them? Success three,

0: not be higher paying. It might not be objectively of the same status as working in the secretary's office or in the White House complex, but could be equally, if not more so, fulfilling in a different dimension that enables us as public servants to see how we can serve and make an impact just in a different way. And so, what we want to change the game in Feds Forward is bring together two deeply mission-driven people, one who's seeking a next role and one who's trying to fill one, and have them realize that the uniqueness of what they want is not unreasonable to find. It's just that no one has bothered to unearth it and use technology to enable the match.
1: Have you found that on top of trying to, accomplish this idea of, transitioning skills or translating skills really between public service and other employers outside of government, is there a need for mental health resources or other kind of like full picture aspects of supporting employees? I mean, you make a good point that if you're leaving public service in some of these really big, really impactful, mission-driven agencies to move to something, like you said, that's maybe on a smaller scale. Have you found that there's a need to support employees and help them, figure out how to just kind of mentally or emotionally tackle that?
0: There is absolutely a mental health and cognitive area of work that we all need to grapple with. But really, it is an evolution of identity. For some people, the belief is, gosh, I'm no longer a public servant because I'm not working in government. And that's been taken. And that is a very valid and reasonable conclusion to draw. With, I think, some support in our community, what we want to create from a Feds Forward perspective is a different way to think of your identity. That instead, your public service identity can never be taken. No employer could ever take the depth of what that means to you, but instead, you carry it forward. And the employment, the job, the volunteer activity, whatever it is simply a manifestation of that identity. And the reason why this is so important is one of the other kind of outcomes of Feds Forward is we deeply believe that this talent and this public service orientation must carry to every single sector. If we have decided the federal government has a monopoly on public servants, our country will never be what we know its potential is to be. But if instead we adopt the mindset that a workforce that's dedicated to serving the public good has motion and can circulate across the sectors and bring that public good, regardless of whether they sit in a government, a nonprofit, a gigantic company, or otherwise, then we can breed this innovation to solve our national and international problems in a way that 100Xs kind of our capacity, because we're no longer just hoping for one sector to do it. It is the combination of all.
1: Pivoting a little bit to, Feds Forward and the sort of resources that you guys offer specifically, can you talk about how your organization has grown over time and where do you see this going next?
0: So we started, and we still are, an all-volunteer group of people. And we started in the very beginning with a website and a PDF document. From there, we evolved, and we knew that we needed to create some kind of technology stack because nobody wants to cut and paste from a PDF into an AI agent. And so in the fall of 2025, last year, we stood up the first version of our platform that effectively takes both somebody's resume and their kind of professional origin story that you can talk into your device or type in and translates that into skills, hard and soft, offers back to the individual some insights about their work style, and frames up some career pathways if outside of government, outside of government by sector of what they're interested in. We also created at that point a resume translation tool and laid out steps that are part of a cross-sector career transition that would be important to follow. Where we are now is we need an infrastructure that enables not only the translation of skills and identification of career pathways,

0: a technology stack that will also do the other side of the ledger of doing that same thing for employers and then matching. The ultimate kind of where we want to get to is to enable the federal government or any other employer who wants to access and find highly skilled, sophisticated, driven for the public good, and so therefore loyal to the mission. If employers are looking for that talent, that we can find with precision options for those employers and for people who are looking to move to their next stage in their career, that they don't have to wonder and create their own system and approach, that they should be able to focus on what they want to do and that will enable them to get there.
1: Well, Karen, thank you so much for your time today. I really appreciated hearing more about what you and Feds Forward are up to and just how you're looking at this this challenge in a different way. So thank you so much for your time.
0: No, I appreciate it, Drew. And for those who are interested, we're at fedsforward.org. We stand as a nonprofit and would love to hear from those who are looking for their next thing or from employers who feel like they can't find the talent they need. The hidden talent is right under their nose, those who've worked in the federal sector.
1: That's Karen Lee, a co-founder of Feds Forward. We're going to take a short break now, and when we return, we hear from another organization that's been fueling and feeding former public servants. 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I'm Drew Friedman.
2: 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And what lies ahead for Homeland Security and its increasingly complex world? 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
1: Welcome back to Your Federal Life here on Federal News Network. I'm Drew Friedman. As former public servants grapple with changes in their careers and their identities, organizations like WellFed have been stepping up. The group hosts events and offers resources and support to those going through major life transitions. I recently spoke with Rebecca Ferguson Andre, a co-founder of WellFed.
7: We were part of the Valentine's Day Massacre back on February 14th. 2025, and we fell into this gap. First of all, it was devastating, and we fell into this gap where there really was nothing for us. Everyone was in such shock, right? Even though we had been anticipating it, there were rumors, there were news articles about what was coming, and that probationary federal workers would be targeted first. It was still such a shock. But we recognized really quickly that we weren't alone, that there were other people going through the exact same experience. And we decided just after 2 days of being fired that we were going to pull together as many of those people as we could and provide sort of like a landing spot for us all to gather and begin sharing our experience in our roles for the federal government and even in private industry and in nonprofit sector. Drew and I had each had experiences, you know, leading and training people and providing retreats. We facilitated retreats for our agency, the Administration for Children and Families. And so I think in response to devastation, we just kicked into high gear and began planning this event. We began charting this path based on our own experience of how challenging it was navigating an uncertain job market, updating our resumes, you know, navigating insurance. And that experience helped us chart this path forward that we wanted to share with other people who were in the same boat. Fast forward a year later, what started as a singular event for 20 people has grown into a community of more than 5,000 people, predominantly former federal workers, some current and many Fed adjacent folks.
1: Thinking back to the early days or months of WellFed and that first event that you mentioned, what was the response or the feeling from federal employees or former feds who started participating and connecting with you guys? You know, what was the feeling, the emotional response? What were some of those initial reactions?
7: I think when you're in free fall professionally and personally, when there's like this shock to your system or your life, this unexpected loss, it can feel very much like there's nothing, there's no solid ground beneath your feet. And I think what we began to provide for folks with this was this landing spot or a net to catch people. People began to feel safe and seen, supported in ways that other people around them couldn't quite understand, right? There was this lack of understanding around what was happening. And I think we provided that space and bringing in this incredible network of professionals to really lift people up and provide them with the information they simply were not getting from their agencies. They were trying to distill information from Reddit and from news stories. And so we began to provide people with information to help them stabilize and find their way forward. It was a space that was so warm and welcoming and meaningful that it just kept growing and growing, and our online presence grew, and we hosted more than 100 virtual sessions that were free for people to attend last year, focused on mental health and wellness, focused on how to navigate insurance, financial triage, and the kind of career services that feds really needed about translating the resume, right? How to apply and frame their professional experience for a completely different sector or industry.
1: I love that it's both a community effort, but then also offering these more tangible resources to federal employees, and you have sort of both aspects here. I'm wondering, you know, what have been some of the outcomes in offering the career resources, the mental health resources, and that sort of support? Have you been able to help these former employees find new jobs or maybe move forward from what was a difficult time for them?
7: Some of the impact that we have seen and heard from folks who have attended and been a part of our community is it is helping people find their way forward professionally, that there is a growing number of folks, closer to 30% now, of our members who have now landed new jobs. Some of them ended up returning to federal government, but more ended up in private industry or starting their own businesses, or they work in the nonprofit sector, or they've joined state, local, or county government. And they have credited, you know, their experience of, you know, obtaining a new job to our WellFed team and the support that we've provided them with. We've also heard consistently from many folks that the mental health resources that we provide every Monday, either meditation, or bringing in mental health practitioners and therapists to lead workshops and programming and providing consistent mental health support in a world where some folks have lost insurance, right, or if they've lost the ability to pay for therapy, this has been very much like a lighthouse for them.
1: From those who maybe have reached out, who you've worked with previously or currently, what are some of the common challenges that you hear from these former employees? You mentioned that about 30% have been able to find jobs, but I'm just wondering about the ones who maybe haven't had as much luck there. You know, what are some of the issues that they're currently facing?
7: We continue to hear consistently that the impact on folks is deeply human, right? It's beyond the financial realities. People are grappling with the loss of identity, mission, burnout, diminished confidence, and this sense of prolonged uncertainty about the future. In this region in particularly, that's, you know, where employment is so heavily tied to the federal government, entire communities are really feeling the ripple effects. We're hearing frustration from individuals whose expertise and leadership experience is really misunderstood or undervalued outside of the government. I think, too, there's this spectrum of where people fall in terms of hardship, right? For some people, their financial runway is longer than others. I think we're learning how many people were living paycheck to paycheck and are struggling deeply. Many have entered long-term unemployment, which means that they've been unemployed for more than a year. Where I think there are some real bright spots, it's communities like ours. There are other organizations that former federal workers or former Fed-adjacent contractors have stood up in response to this disaster, and it is so heartening to see people come together and lift other people up.
1: Absolutely. And I think it is important to point out, too, that, you know, almost a year and a half out from when a lot of these firings or terminations took place, there are people who are still struggling. It's not in the headlines anymore, but there are people who are still, it sounds like, struggling on the job market. So I think that's important to highlight that. Rebecca, from your personal experience, since you were part of this wave over the federal government last year, I'm wondering, through that and then your experience starting up WellFed and connecting and creating this community, what have been some of your takeaways? What have you learned from this experience?
7: I have learned that it doesn't take much to destroy something, right? It takes a long time to build up systems, to build credibility and trust. And it takes virtually no time at all to destroy something. I've also learned that, you know, a lot of systems in place that are designed typically to support workforce development, they're ill-equipped to manage the level of crisis that this region is now facing. I'm learning so much about collaboration. I'm learning so much about the good in so many people and so many organizations and companies that are truly who they say they are and are reaching out to support in so many different ways. Because, look, these are neighbors. These are friends and fellow parents, right, at school. These are folks that we want to keep in our communities. And their struggle is also our struggle.
1: And you've mentioned there's been a significant amount of growth with WellFed over the last year, and you have thousands of people that have reached out and become part of this community. I'm wondering, what are the next steps for WellFed? Where do you see this going from here?
7: What WellFed has evolved into is an organization that is ensuring that people are cared for, not just as workers, but as human beings who are navigating profound change. I see us growing into a force that's going to continue to lift other people up and help them chart a course through, you know, really treacherous waters. Experiencing the level of disruption personally was really emotionally significant for me. It's one thing to know a model and to teach and train. It's an entirely different thing to have to apply it to your own life. And at the same time, it clarified something for me, and I think for our entire WellFed team, that, you know, these sort of disruptions and transitions are not simply economic events, right, but rather they're deeply human events. And WellFed has grown directly from that. People weren't only searching for employment resources, but they're also searching for dignity and connection and a sense of hope in the midst of uncertainty.
1: Great. Well, Rebecca, it's so great to hear more about this community and this initiative that you have going on, and I'm excited to see where it goes next. But thank you so much for your time today. I appreciate it.
7: Thank you, Drew. Thanks for having me.
1: That's Rebecca Ferguson-Andre, co-founder of WellFed. And that's all we have for today's episode of Your Federal Life. Until next time, I'm Drew Friedman.
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10: We're the GovNavigators. I'm Robert Shea.
9: And I'm Adam Hughes. 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
11: So for a four-day week, it was still exhausting.
9: Yeah, you know, we've talked about this before. Four-day weeks, I used to think when I was younger, I was like, oh, that's the best. I think it's worse. I think it's worse now. You got to cram everything. Nobody likes doing that. You feel overwhelmed.
11: A couple of things. Looks like we got a bipartisan, bicameral deal on housing reform.
9: Yes, which is exciting. It's better than not getting an agreement.
11: I think the bipartisanship is a universal understanding of housing shortages across the country. And the government is getting in the way of supplying housing units to those who need them.
9: Yep.
11: So it really takes a broad view. It covers permitting reform. Mm. It covers who can buy housing units. It covers federal lending.
9: Yeah. Caps the number of single family homes that any entity can own at 350.
11: And it covers digital currency.
9: It does cover digital currency. They slipped that one in there.
11: Kind of weird, but worth noting that Federal Reserve's hands are tied as far as issuing its own digital currency in the near future.
9: Well, and we were at an event last week going away for a friend and making jokes about just leaving some crypto on the bar, not needing to pay. So I think those days are farther away than we thought they were last week.
11: How do you leave crypto at the bar?
9: I feel like there's got to be, take something out of Star Wars, have some little scanner, you know. Right? You know, and just like, you know, yeah, exactly. On shot first, okay? Everyone knows.
11: I also saw that labor is following the lead of our boy Gasciarello at HHS.
9: Yeah.
11: 50 shots over the bows of states issuing unemployment insurance, and they need to get their fraud prevention efforts up to snuff.
9: Yeah, and similar to what HHS is doing with the Single Audit Act, we haven't seen agencies playing this role much in this way until the Trump administration, and sort of saying it's okay that we keep losing hundreds of billions of dollars to fraudsters over and over and over, I think is not okay. So I think a little bit of pushing from the federal government here to have programs clean up their act, I think is a good thing.
11: Look at you. The do-gooder comes around.
9: I mean, we don't want to cut off necessary aid, but we've talked about state UI systems on this show a lot. We had Jen Palka on a while ago. She mentioned it. She talks about it in her book. Senator Wyden has a bill to federalize, essentially, the UI program so that it's not 50 separate programs and IT investments, but one portal that the federal government could have where you could come and apply. There's a lot of reasons why that's a good idea. When people move across state lines, it complicates it. When they're getting unemployment insurance, when they get a job in another state and they have to move, it complicates it. So there's a lot of reforms, I think, that could be helpful in UI especially. But just saying like, oh, well, I guess we're just going to have to deal with this level of fraud, I think is also unacceptable. So be interesting to see how states react to this.
11: The jig is up.
9: The jig is up. Exactly. Yes.
11: So one thing we haven't talked about is the move in media around government management and notice News of the United States, a new news source following things in our orbit. They put out a report on GAO's relationship with the executive branch. And I don't want to steal their thunder, but it's not good.
9: I feel like there's always been tension between GAO and agencies and the oversight that GAO does. So do you think this is different? Is it worse? Is it intensified?
11: So it's a very good question. I know during the Bush administration, they were kind of upset that then Comptroller General David Walker sued the vice president. Our general counsel happened to be the vice president's son-in-law. So that was awkward.
9: Yeah, I think so. Dinner table conversations must have been stressful.
11: I don't think it bled across to other agencies. According to this report, we're talking about OMB, HUD, Commerce, Education, and SBA as being particularly non-cooperative.
9: Well, when I was in the Obama administration, Tony Scott was the CIO for a little while. And when he first started, he said, we've got 128 open recommendations from GAO across federal IT. He's like, I want a dashboard and I want to know how we're making progress on closing them, which I think was great. And honestly, everyone looked around like, wait, seriously? You want us to do that? So I think there are some pockets from time to time about why don't we listen to what GAO is saying? I think when they're poking and prodding, looking in the couch cushions at agencies, that's not always appreciated, but they do fantastic work. And I think making sure we're paying attention to what they're saying is important doesn't mean you're going to like it.
11: Yeah, we launched a process for getting agencies and GAO together to talk about high-risk issues, which they appreciated. And that went into the Obama administration, but I think it's been discontinued.
9: Yeah, I don't remember if we actually created the dashboard and made any progress on the recommendations. I just know that he thought it was important that we focus on those things and not just say, oh, that's GAO, we don't need to listen to them.
11: Is this one of those times where you waited for the third time for him to bring it up?
9: The Gary Bass rule of three. Exactly. Until he says it three times, he's not serious. So we're not moving out on that initiative yet.
11: We'll have to put that in the show notes. All right.
9: Well, speaking of people who move out on the first ask, in the first instance, I'm excited to talk to our guest this week. Robert, really, the entire point of this podcast is to talk about how people are working hard to make government work better.
11: Right.
9: And most of the time, we have folks on from the government, and we hear about their initiatives and what they're doing. And I think we have a pretty unique opportunity today to talk about people who have left government and are still trying to do this every day. So with us today are Maureen Clovers and April Harding, the co-founders of We the Doers. Thank you both so much for joining us.
12: Thank you. Thanks for having us.
9: So before we get to We the Doers, can each of you give us your 30-second elevator pitch? Tell us about your career, what you did, and what kind of got you to what you're doing now with We the Doers. Maureen, you want to go first?
12: Sure. Okay. Well, I have 14 years of federal experience. I've been a little bit in and out of the private sector, but I started as an intelligence analyst. Later, I was a presidential management fellow for Commerce, where I got really into managing grants. Went from there, was the second employee of a brand new program called the State Small Business Credit Initiative at Treasury. So really exciting opportunity to be entrepreneurial in the government and start a new program from scratch and really look at outcomes measurement and data collection.
9: And we could spend an entire episode just talking about that. That sounds incredibly fascinating. Let's start, keep going.
11: I'm in.
12: For a fintech startup, came back to government as the director of Treasury's Restore Act programs, which was to take the money from the Deepwater Horizon oil spill and make grants to Gulf Coast states. Got really deep into operations there to figure out why it took us 233 days to make a grant. Mm-hmm. Got us down to 75 days by really focusing on IT operations, HR. And then lastly, went to USDA Rural Development, where I was the chief enterprise officer and the deputy chief operating officer. And maybe we'll get to in a minute how April and I met. But April, you want to talk about your background?
13: Sure. So I spent 20 years in the private sector building things on the internet for a variety of different companies, startups, e-commerce, big agencies and corporations and nonprofits. I built and shipped over 100 different products. And along the way, I got a master's degree in public policy, which I know Maureen has also, because I've always been fascinated by the intersection of technology and government service delivery. So I made a very intentional pivot a few years ago to find a role in public service. And I had the incredible privilege of being able to come into the IRS as a senior executive to create and lead their first in-house user experience services team. And it was a really incredible opportunity to see how, from the perspective of someone with direct reports, with responsibility for legacy technology products and platforms and processes, and a lot of skin in the game immediately being responsible for those things, how I could try to thread that needle of introducing private sector best practices and a lot of the product model and technology development stuff that we talk about in civic tech within the bureaucratic machine. And I essentially spent my time at IRS trying to answer the question of why can't we build things inside this institution the way I built them outside? And that's the focus that I continue to have.
11: Okay. So I love a guest who asks her own question. Why can't we?
13: So it turns out there's lots of reasons, and the reasons are things that are not new. So, you know, the things that Maureen and I and we the doers are talking about are not big epiphanies that I arrived at independently that no one's ever thought of. It is culture. It is people, process, tools. It is the constraints that produce the bureaucratic behavior and the incentives that shape the choices that people make. And those are the root cause things. And there's a lot of conversation about how it makes it hard to get work done. And I think our perspective on that is that some of the constraints and the incentives that for a very long time have been considered immovable are in fact in this moment quite movable.
9: Yeah.
13: And we moved. That's where we're coming at it from.
9: I'm assuming that you reached your level of frustration and went to the bar, and that's where you met. And you're like, we're just going to do this. We're going to figure out how to do this better, and we're going to launch our own organization, right? That's how it happened.
12: It started over a cup of coffee. Well, actually, if we back up a little bit.
11: That's boring. Go ahead.
12: Well, it was certainly a leap of faith to go into sort of business with someone after meeting her for an hour, but it's turned out to be really fortuitous.
11: I knew Adam for 20 years and had a hard time with it.
12: We both took the DRP because we felt we did not have a choice. We kind of started down our own job search paths, and then we also participated in the Popbox Foundation's Departure Dialogues project. So they attempted to do kind of written and oral exit interviews with feds who were leaving the government. So we both participated. I provided 10 pages of single-spaced commentary, so much so that they offered me a copy of the report when they had a draft to see if I was comfortable how I was quoted in excerpts. And I could see everyone else's comments, and I could see that April was the other super commenter. And I thought, I have to meet the other super commenter who cares enough as I do to spend hours and hours without being paid providing this. So we met downtown in November. People say feds can act quickly. We proved that you can. We met in November. We had a cup of coffee for an hour. By the end of an hour, we launched the idea for We the Doers. We convened our first workshop with other former feds, SES and GS-15s, in December. And we issued our first report in January. So I think that's pretty fast.
11: I should say so. One of your principal conclusions is that we need to do a better job of figuring out what the citizens want and then how to measure that. I've spent a considerable amount of my career trying to remind people we're not just measuring activity. We should be performing these activities with an end in mind that serves the taxpayer, the American citizen. And that, am I right, is central to your mission?
13: Yes, absolutely.
11: Say more.
12: Well, we both have experience trying to implement GPRA. So GPRA is the Government Performance and Results Act, very well-intentioned, and it works well in a couple agencies. I worked at the U.S. Economic Development Administration, and they measured jobs and private investment for every grant, which I thought was excellent. It was standardized. They even had a data quality assurance team that would sample some of the reports from grantees to make sure they were measuring it consistently. So you could actually aggregate up and say for the $250 million budget that EDA got, this is the number of jobs they created and the number of private investment. And then Congress could make an informed decision about, does it make sense to continue to invest in these programs or is that ROI not high enough, right? But at most agencies, it has devolved into a practice where agency leadership just devolves it down to offices and they devolve it down to program managers to just say, what do you want to measure? And usually it's what will make the program manager look good and is easy to measure and doesn't require any investment in new data collection and doesn't increase the burden on grantees. So what you have is mostly data that is not that useful, data that definitely the average American doesn't know how to access and doesn't necessarily care about, data that Congress does not seem to use to exercise meaningful oversight and decisions about funding. And even where you do have individual agencies that do it well, they don't do it consistently. So you're measuring apples to oranges and you can't tell if this agency is creating jobs with a better ROI than that one. You've got a plethora of workforce development programs across the government, but they don't consistently measure the same thing, which in our mind should be, well, how many people enroll? How many people graduate? How many people get jobs in the target industries? And do they make more after the program than they did before, right? That's what people should know about workforce development programs, but that is not standard. There's no standard methodology, and Congress then can't effectively provide oversight.
9: Okay, and you're going to fix that how? Say more a little about what you've done since November, right? And give our listeners a little background. So Maureen, you gave a broad stroke of what you've done, but say more about why you think that what you're doing is different and why you think it's going to help.
13: There's so much to talk about there. In the specific focus of measuring what matters and how we're going to achieve that differently than it has been done before It starts with defining what the bottom line is, defining what matters to people, what those real world outcomes look like. And because of what Maureen just described as the sort of bottom-up approach to metrics and output and activity measures that's happened so far, we think the big shift is making that more of a top-down directive that comes from the people through their elected representatives to say, this is what we expect our government to deliver and at what level, and then making that the thing that is required to be measured. And a key part of that is illuminating the gaps where data to measure those things don't currently exist today, because a lot of them are very tricky to measure and require a combination of pieces of data that aren't being produced right now in any standardized way. So our hope is to, or our plan is to build a dashboard that shows what those real world outcomes would be across at least the core CFO Act agencies of federal government, and then look at public data that's available right now across all the existing reporting structures and frameworks to identify of the data that exists. And we know government is drowning in data, that there's lots of numbers. That's a thing that exists. Which of those are useful in answering these questions of, is this program or this policy goal being met by federal agencies, and define where those data don't currently exist and aren't being reported. And then because we have so much knowledge of and experience with the way that federal agencies work, we hope to be able to finally be that connective tissue that connects all the way down through implementation where the numbers don't exist, to be able to work with agencies to say, here's how you could go about measuring that. That's something I did at IRS. We didn't have a digital behavioral data pipeline, and I hired a team of data scientists that created, designed, and built that and deployed it end to end. We know it can be done. It's been done in some places. But sort of defining that top-down idea of what good looks like and quantifying it, and then working on how we would be able to produce those data and standardize them and make all of that transparent in terms of methodology, that's how we think it'll be different this time.
12: Yeah. But to answer your question, we have been really busy on some other projects, so we have not made as much progress on this as we would have hoped. Again, since January, it's only been a couple of months.
9: Yeah.
12: But we've been having some really good conversations with potential community partners like individual chapters of National League of Women Voters and family foundations about co-sponsoring workshops with voters to start defining that.
13: Hmm. And the technical infrastructure for that analysis of what is the inventory of federal programs that exist, yeah. What are the missions of those things. We're working on defining that and standing up that sort of data framework as well, but nothing public yet.
9: There's rumors floating around, and have been for years, that there is a program inventory list somewhere. Somewhere in the bowels of OMB, we get a shout out Dustin Brown. Maybe he knows where it is.
13: I would love to see it. Yeah.
14: My understanding is that there is no such thing.
9: Many, many, many people would love to see it. Technically, it's required by law.
13: Yeah. Yeah.
11: So many things I want to say. But April, something you said stuck with me, that things, I should roll back the tape, but there are things we can do today that weren't possible in the past, right? If there's an upside of what's happening in government, it's that all the systems that restrained us have been blown up. Not all of them, many of them. There's going to be a huge momentum to go back to the way things were. How are we, I say you, we, all of us, going to ensure that we create systems that are actually continually rethought, that are agile, and that are actually delivering?
13: So I think the framework for measurement that we were just talking about is the core of that. Because if we can agree on what government is supposed to be doing, and we can start to measure and be transparent about whether it's achieving those goals, then every change that we make, there's a vector point on that sort of moves the needle or doesn't. And that will help everyone who's interested in the functioning of government understand what interventions matter, which ones don't, and what impact these things have. So I think it continues to be built on that foundation of measuring what actually matters. We're also hoping that we can tackle the way that reform is defined in terms of statutory language and the breadth of things that are attempted at any given time in a way that makes those changes sustainable. I'll let Maureen kind of weigh in a little bit more on that. But at the highest level, because so many government reform attempts have happened in the past and the scene was different, the constraints were different, and yet we still find ourselves in this position today of needing to make major changes, we think that points to the way that reform attempts have happened, both in the way they've been defined and also the way that they've been implemented, that is part of the point of failure. And we think our approach that's very operational reality-based and implementation-focused is going to be something that helps close the gap on that. But Maureen, do you want to add to that?
12: Yeah, well, just to give an example, one thing we've been really focused on in the last 2 months is a project we're tentatively calling Fast But Fair Firing, because it really stood out to us at our first workshop where we brought people together around the general question, what would actually make the government more effective and efficient, is a lot of the folks, and these were all people who pretty much lost their jobs because of DOGE, said, I actually support the goals of DOGE. I was actually excited about DOGE. Mm-hmm. If DOGE had only asked me, I have all these ideas. So we pretty much took those ideas that if DOGE had asked them, what would they be? And so the first report kind of lays out a whole laundry list of proposals, of ideas to change both the statutes and the regulations and the culture of government across the board. It's a great read, and it's on our website. But then for our first kind of in-depth report, we decided to tackle one of the hardest questions of all, because one of our core values is we tackle the hard questions and we're not afraid to be controversial. And that's Fast But Fair Firing. Because what people said is, you know, the way DOGE did it did not work because they were just focused on who had the least protection so we could get rid of them regardless of merit. And we got rid of some great people that the American people need to deliver what matters, you know, the results that matters. But the flip side is everyone said pre-2025, and these people are managers, by the way, it was far too hard to remove someone from federal service. And we don't want to go back to that. So how do you balance the need for speed with due process? So that's the whole focus of what we're doing right now. Mm. And again, it's practitioner based. So what we did is create a giant flowchart. In order to read it, you have to print it out. It's 3 feet wide and 10 feet long. It covers a whole conference table of the actual employee removal process as experienced by the managers that we got in the room. And it's totally different from the tiny process that the OPM website shows.
9: I'm literally sweating. I'm sweating just thinking about this.
11: I'm not. We need some artwork for the Gov Navigators.
9: Put it up on the wall.
11: Right. Yeah. I know exactly where to put it.
12: Yeah. Well, we're hoping to put out a beta version in a couple weeks, because every time we think we have every box on this flowchart, someone comes up with a new step. So it's evolving. So we want to put out a beta version, because another one of our core values is don't wait for the perfect, because the conversation will pass you by. We're going to put out something good enough. And we know that we don't know everything. We know there are a lot of known unknowns and unknown unknowns. Yeah. And we're going to put it out there and have other feds who weren't able to come to the workshop or didn't want to dedicate that much time to say, hey, you missed a step. What about this? Yeah. And then we hope to put out the whole report in July. But I think the number one finding from that workshop, because we brought together people from all these agencies, is there is no one process, that there is a huge gap between what OPM thinks the process is and the real process that was actually experienced because of all these interactions with all these other processes like equal employment offices, FMLA, reasonable accommodation, right? There are all these other factors that get mixed in. And so everyone's experience was different depending on their agency, their bureau, their individual office, the individual HR person who got assigned, and whether the employee was in a collective bargaining agreement. So that was probably the number one finding, is that it's never as simple as it seemed, and it varies so much by individual experience.
11: You know, I'm sure the mechanics of what you're doing are unimpeachable, but my favorite thing is that you haven't called it some euphemism like holding poor performers accountable.
9: Yeah.
11: It's firing.
9: Fast and fair fire. I mean, I love the framing of it. I think it's beautiful. Yeah.
11: I mean, we're empathetic people. Just but let's call it what it is. This is what we've been unable to do. Anybody who says it can be done probably took 2 years to do it, and you've set the stage for a different way of looking at it. So that's great.
12: Yeah. I did it myself, and it took 2 years.
9: And having been involved in it, you know, when I was at GSA in 2016, where before we got to the point where people were like, oh no, we can actually break some things and the world will keep spinning. People always used to say, well, that's just how we've always done it. And anytime anyone said that, I would just be like, I have to leave the meeting for a minute. I don't want to yell at anyone. This is back when I was trying to be completely professional all the time.
11: Which is in the rearview mirror.
9: Here at GovNavigators. So Maureen, I want to go back to something you said, because it also made me remember what April was talking about earlier. So all those things, that flowchart that you did for Fast But Fair Firing, it was probably all the pieces were put in place at one point in time, and it might have made sense, or there might have been a rationale for why it should happen, right? And then it creates this patchwork that you literally can't escape from. And it's what you were talking about earlier too, April. It's the same sort of thing, right? You have these multitudes of well-intentioned things over and over, and it creates an unworkable process or system. So I say that leading into the question, which is, you all have also talked about Congress and congressional reform And that also reminds me of Unescapable Patchworks is Congress. So just say a little bit about why you think that's important and why that's a central aspect of kind of the work that you're doing, that you're trying to do with We the Doers.
12: Yeah, well, you know, we just published a blog about this, that everyone tells us we're tilting a windmill, but we're not giving up, because we really think you can't fix the federal government until you fix the body that is legislating and funding and overseeing the federal government, right? One thing that came up over and over again at the first workshop was, because there are constant government shutdowns, and then you get these short-term drip, drip, drip CRs, and then the money's only good for a year, you really only have 9 months to spend the money, but we've designed a procurement system that for full and open competition takes 18 months. And IT timelines are also longer. And so you can never invest and modernize. That's why it doesn't ever happen, right? And then we can't deliver what we need to. So one of the answers we came up with is biennial budgeting and appropriations. Why doesn't a new Congress give agencies 2-year funding? I had 2-year funding for a niche program, and it made all the difference. I was able to scrap our IT system that was horrible and build Salesforce because I had the flexibility to spend more money up front and then less the second year. So that, and then we also need to create a feedback loop between Congress and civil servants, because Congress typically goes to legislative affairs offices to ask for feedback. They get very, very sanitized and not very useful feedback, often only from political appointees. They don't get the real deal.
11: Politely put.
12: We talked to one former Fed who said, someone asked me to mark up an energy bill, and he's an actual energy expert. He marked it up, red pen everywhere, right? Looked like someone had been murdered. Gave it back to his boss to give to Ledge Affairs, and his boss said, are you crazy? You're just supposed to say it's fine and move on.
11: Oh, Jesus.
12: But that's totally backwards, right?
9: Yeah,
12: that's correct. Crazy. And so we need to end the crazy and restore sanity. And that's going to involve tackling Congress. And trust in Congress is 10%, right? It's never been lower. So this is the time to really engage people in transformational once-in-a-generation change. And we also have on board with us part-time Max Spitzer, who's the former assistant parliamentarian of the U.S. House. And he's got some great ideas, too, about House rules changes that would make it easier to enact these sort of bipartisan, big picture reforms. So we're looking to delve into that.
9: Max was actually a guest on the GovNavigator show just a few weeks ago, in fact. So yeah, that's brilliant. I love it.
11: I think we have our tagline for the show: stop the crazy, restore sanity. We're out of time, but this was fantastic. And we're rooting for you all and happy to help you in any way we can. But getting the message out is the first step. So we're very glad to do that in a very engaging way.
12: Thank you. Well, if anyone's interested, just go to wethedoers.org and you can find out more.
9: Great. Well, thank you both. Really enjoyed it.
14: Thanks. Have a good day.
9: Thanks for listening to another episode of the GovNavigator Show, brought to you by GovNavigators.
11: We sure hope you enjoyed it and learned something in the process.
9: And didn't get seasick.
11: Right, of course.
9: If you want to know more about us and what we're up to, please follow us on social media or visit govnavigators.com.
11: Ahoy!

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1: I'm FedGov Today's Francis Rose. In partnership with EY, we're bringing you a groundbreaking new docuseries that asks one profound question. Will government shape AI's future, or will AI shape government? You'll learn about four distinct scenarios for the year 2030: growth, transform, constraint, and collapse, to help public sector leaders navigate the coming waves of change. Don't be caught unprepared. 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
5: Continuing coverage locally of Maryland's primary election on WTOP this week. One of the most closely watched races here in D.C. in this area was the primary for Montgomery County Executive. The race has not yet been called still, but County Councilmember Will Jawando is on top and in the lead, we're told this morning, above his colleagues on the council, Andrew Friedson and Evan Glass. We talked more about the whole deal with Chaley Jacoby, the politics reporter for Bethesda Today, to get his take.
6: It does look like Will Jawando is pulling ahead, but he has not officially declared victory yet, and Andrew Friedson also has not officially bowed out of the race. Andrew Friedson, during his own election night watch party last night in downtown Silver Spring, he noted that he is pulling ahead in mail-in ballots specifically, and those are the votes that are still outstanding, that are still left to count. And there's reason to believe that the mail-in ballots might work in Andrew Friedson's favor.
7: As we continue watching those results and we see what happens, Will Jawando, having widened his lead, what do you think he did to set himself apart from the others?
6: Something that Will Jawando's supporters highlighted and something that he also himself highlighted during his election night watch party last night was just the diversity of the coalition that he was able to build. He had a lot of support from folks in the MCPS community, the Educators Union, the SEIU local union that represents support staff in the public schools. He also earned endorsements from the immigrant group CASA, Jews United for Justice Campaign Fund, and others. So that was something that he brought up, that his supporters were really reflective of the diversity of Montgomery County. He also was able to set himself apart from the pack on issues that have to do with housing. That was a huge point of contention in the race, particularly between him and Andrew Friedson. Andrew Friedson has an outlook on housing and growth that is more pro-growth, emphasizes more construction of new housing as a way to address the housing affordability issue that's so pervasive here in Montgomery County. Whereas Will Jawando presented a vision of a county where renters are protected, where they have rights, and where their rent amount does not give them too much grief, doesn't change too much year over year, and where people can live in rental housing that is safe and they can live with dignity. So I think those were some key issues in the race.
8: So Montgomery County Executive Mark Elrich is term limited in that position, although it looks like he's going to remain on the county council. How do you think a leadership position from Will Jawando would be different specifically from what Mark Elrich has brought to voters?
6: They have some pretty similar ideas when it comes to taxation. I think they both agree broadly that the county ought to have more authority to tax folks who have higher incomes, folks who have homes that are valued at a higher number, and also commercial properties. They are in alignment on the idea that you should be able to tax commercial properties at a different rate than residential properties. There are some differences. Specifically, Councilmember Will Jawando has said that he feels somewhat differently about the role that zoning can play in promoting more housing. He and Mark Elrich both have opposed certain plans to do infill development in existing neighborhoods and to upzone strips of land along transit corridors. Oftentimes, Mark Elrich will go with what the neighborhood is saying, which tends to be that they don't want the character of where they live to change.

0: It takes funding. It takes commitment to be able to put those dollars in place. A lot of times what I've seen is customers will put modernization plan from a dollars perspective in place, and they think about licensing, and they think about the system integration cost. That's not all you have to think about.
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6: Welcome back to the Federal Drive with Terry Girton on Federal News Network. A new reform push at ATF aims to reduce friction for lawful businesses and owners while concentrating enforcement on willful violations. The challenge is maintaining that balance as expectations around safety and accountability remain high. Joining me to discuss ATF's shift in focus is the ATF director, Robert Sakata. Director Sakata, it's great to have you on the show. Thank you so much for joining me.
7: Thank you very much, Terry. Good morning.
6: You've described this as a new era of reform at ATF. Since you've been there, what have you noticed that really needed to change?
7: So I've been here at ATF for this is my 21st year, but I've been working with ATF in a setting as a task force officer back since 1994. I was a police officer and detective in New York City, and we worked with ATF on violent crime and gang cases from that time. So I have a very long history of doing criminal enforcement work with ATF. So our folks are very much focused on violent crime and have been for a long time. There's only, to be very clear, there's two groups of folks here that are focused on different things. We have our industry operations investigators. They're focused on the regulatory side of what ATF does, and they're not actually involved in, they're not involved directly in any sort of criminal enforcement. They do work hand in hand with our agents, and they help to provide some information that they may glean from their inspections where they think that, for example, they could find some information that they could be helpful in a potentially a firearms trafficking investigation. But although their title says investigators, they are truly not investigating violent crime or conducting a firearms trafficking investigation. That's what the agents do. The agents conduct criminal investigations. So we both have very important but very distinct jobs. And ATF, I think, frankly, from my perspective, we're the only federal agency that works for the Department of Justice that whose core mission is focused on violent crime. And that's violent crime committed by folks who illegally use firearms, folks that are gang members, prohibited persons, cartel members, illegal aliens, you name it. And in addition to areas of expertise in field

0: of arson investigation. There are no other federal investigators in the United States that have the expertise that ATF does as it relates to arson. And then we also are tasked with conducting investigations related to the criminal use of explosives. There alone, we handle about 3,500 arson and explosive incidents every year around the country.
1: And so what are the reforms that you are focused on in your new era of reforms?
0: So in the area, specifically in the era of reform, during the last administration, there was quite a bit of effort set on creating regulations that were, frankly, I think, intended by the folks who put them together to try and reduce violent crime. Unfortunately, the regulations, as we all know, are followed by people that are law-abiding citizens, and all it does for law-abiding citizens is create additional burdens, because gang members are not following regulations. Gang members get their firearms illegally in the first place. The regulations are not helping us prevent a shooting, per se. It's just creating an extra layer of paperwork and process that's put on the American people who actually abide by the law very well, I think, and to include the members of the firearms industry who, for probably the last 20 to 30 years consistently, we've had a very low rate of folks that are not compliant with regulations. It's always less than 1% of the industry that we have some issues with. Some of it's malicious, and we prosecute those folks criminally. Some of it is just folks that are not capable of handling their business accordingly, and they're not thorough in the way they handle their business. And in that same vein, we try to work with those folks to bring them to a place that they are in compliance with the law. But if they can't do that, there's a point where not being able to handle your business accordingly and not being in compliance because you can't handle your business, you're also then putting the public safety at risk. And ATF has to hold you accountable for those violations as well. So, again, the goal is not to put people out of business just for an administrative mistake. It's to hold people accountable who are maliciously involved in some cases, a very blatant conspiracy to traffic firearms to cartel members. And very often, we get tips from the members of the industry daily about people that are involved in firearms trafficking, in particular, those businesses that have been around for a long time and do things all above board. They want to make sure that the industry around them is doing things the right way too. They've made their family businesses off of this and don't want to see the industry get a bad reputation as a result of someone not following the rules.
1: Robert Sakata is the director of the Bureau of Alcohol, Tobacco, Firearms, and Explosives. Mr. Sakata, then how do you think about the balance of the ATF mission? Where does it spend most of its time between regulation, enforcement, and that partnership with industry?
0: So I think it's separate, right? As I mentioned, we have our criminal enforcement responsibilities and our industry responsibilities that happen at the same time. And the industry operations investigators in particular, they're focused on firearms and the explosives industry. We are tasked with regulating both. So those missions are carried out simultaneously. The portion of personnel that we have currently, we're somewhere around 670 or so industry operations investigators that are assigned throughout the country to conduct inspections of federal firearms and federal explosives licensees. At the same time, our agents are assigned. We have about just under 2,400 agents right now assigned around the country. In many cases, they're working currently part of the Homeland Security Task Forces with HSI and FBI and DEA. We're focused on violent crime in the cities that we have agents assigned to. So, which is pretty much all over the United States. And although there's a lot of cities that we've seen a tremendous reduction in violent crime, there's still a lot of cities that are impacted by violent crime. And they're also impacted negatively by domestic and international firearms trafficking. So that mission is carried out simultaneously, and we've carried that balance out for as long as ATF has been around. But I'll be frank, the last series of regulations under the last administration put ATF at great harm. It was not received well by the public. It was not received well by, frankly, both chambers of the House and Senate. So much so that ATF budget was threatened to be cut by almost $400 million in 2025, which would have resulted in ATF being shut down. We would have had to riff 1,400 employees. And with 1,400 employees gone, there's no purpose in having an ATF anymore. We would not be able to carry out our mission. And that would be a waste of taxpayer money to keep an agency around like that. In that same vein, there is a overt discussion of moving thousands of agents to the FBI, 3 months later over to DEA, and then today we're still here. We're here. Why? We stayed focused on violent crime. We stayed focused on violent crime, and we worked integrated with the Homeland Security Task Force to do what we do best and stay focused on those areas that are we make the biggest impact around the country in reducing violent crime and helping the communities that need us most. And as far as regulations go, pretty much as soon as the president put the Second Amendment executive order in play, we began following up on all of the regulations as directed to see where there was potential infringement or unnecessary burden placed on the American people who were not committing violent crimes. And we tried our best to propose regulations for the NPRMs that are currently out there. We had several also that were focused on the explosives industry. And we're trying to do that through a balance, right? There's it's tough. There's, you know, the criminal element does what they do. The American people, for the most part, are good people, and they try to be in very much compliance with the law. And I don't think we can regulate or over create statutes to give us this fake sense of security. Bottom line, we have agents that are out there risking their lives every day. Just last week, our agents were involved in a shootout during an undercover deal. That didn't happen because my agents were not doing their job. That's happening because my folks are on the streets. This happened in Chicago. And, we were very fortunate. None of our agents were injured. But bottom line is this is a dangerous game that we're playing when we're focused on violent offenders, gang members, et cetera, who have no thought in getting involved in a shootout with law enforcement. If they have no concern about shooting it out with ATF agents, I can assure you they have no concern for the American public.
1: Robert Cicada is the director of the Bureau of Alcohol, Tobacco, Firearms, and Explosives. I really appreciate your time today. Thanks for sharing all of the reforms that you're working on.
0: Thank you, ma'am.
1: 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But first, nuclear technology is moving fast and regulation has to keep up. 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
2: On today's Federal Newscast, the House's version of the 2027 defense spending bill is moving on to the full chamber for consideration. House appropriators voted 34-27 to approve the $1.1 trillion package at a markup Wednesday. The bill funds Trump administration priorities like the Golden Dome missile defense shield and greater investment in commercial technologies. NASA sticks with a familiar face as its new CIO. Federal News Network's Jason Miller has the details.
3: Sean Gallagher, who's been with NASA since 2012, is the new agency chief information officer. Gallagher succeeds Jeff Seaton, who retired earlier this month after 5 years in the role and more than 35 years with the agency. Gallagher joined the NASA CIO's office in 2021 as a senior advisor for transformation and became the deputy CIO for operations in January 2024. Before coming to NASA headquarters, Gallagher was the CIO of Glenn Research Center. He inherits a shrinking IT budget as the administration requested 23% less for 2026. Than for this year. Jason Miller, Federal News Network.
2: And the Trump administration's nominee to be the Pentagon's number two weapons buyer appears short on experience with major acquisition programs. Matt O'Malley, an intelligence officer in the Navy Reserve, was tapped in April for the role of Deputy Undersecretary of Defense for Acquisition and Sustainment, but his LinkedIn page shows he spent little time in defense leadership and acquisition roles, and most recently worked with health data at the VA. Find these stories and more at federalnewsnetwork.com. 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

0: The Federal Drive with Terry Girton on Federal News Network. Time at the International Atomic Energy Agency gave Anna Bradford a broader view of how countries approach nuclear safety and innovation. Now back at the NRC, she joins me to share how she's applying those lessons as the U.S. navigates a new phase of reactor development. Anna, it's great to have you. Thanks for joining me today.
1: Thanks so much for the invitation.
0: You are just coming back to the Nuclear Regulatory Commission after spending several years at the International Atomic Energy Agency, IAEA. First of all, why did you do that? And second of all, what did you learn there, especially in the international space, that you're bringing back to NRC?
1: Thank you. That's a good question. The International Atomic Energy Agency, or IAEA, as you said, it's a United Nations agency that deals with peaceful uses of the atom, essentially. And so it deals with a wide range of activities. I was there to deal with the safety of nuclear installations, whether it's nuclear power reactors, fuel cycle facilities, research reactors, specifically the safety side of those. It's very much in conjunction with what the NRC does in the U.S. The U.S. Nuclear Regulatory Commission does safety requirements and security requirements for domestic facilities, where the IAEA is promulgating safety standards internationally. And many countries rely very highly on those proposed regulations coming out of the IAEA. So there's a lot of synergy there in terms of the type of work that we do, the idea that you're protecting public health and safety when it comes to the use of nuclear materials. And so to me, it was an attractive thing to do, to take the experience I had gotten here domestically at the Nuclear Regulatory Commission and take it to sort of the global level. It was really a good professional and personal learning experience. What did I learn coming back? I think that one thing I realized is that there is a lot of consistency in terms of requirements for safety for nuclear power and nuclear regulations and facilities. So I, again, was familiar with the U.S. approach to regulation. So when I went to this international organization, I thought there's probably going to be a lot of differences here in terms of what they require for facilities and what the U.S. requires for facilities. It's actually very, very similar. There was not a regulation or a requirement that I read at the IAEA that I thought, oh my gosh, that is so different than what we do in the U.S. It shows me that there's a lot of harmonization globally. There's a lot of agreement on what needs to be done for nuclear safety, and that regulators work together literally across the globe to make sure these facilities are safe.
0: As you bring that knowledge back, you're coming back into the position of the head of the Office of Nuclear Reactor Regulation. What do you think is going to be top of the agenda for you?
1: Well, so my office, we're going through a reorganization right now in the Nuclear Regulatory Commission, and we're streamlining our activities and making sure we're staying focused on the right things. My office will be emphasizing its oversight of operating reactors, licensing of operating reactors. So not the advanced reactors or reactors that are in development or construction, but the ones that have been operating for 50, 60 years. We want to make sure those reactors are staying safe and secure. Security will also be in our office now. So that has to be our number one priority, regardless of the reorganization or anything else going on.
0: Well, talk to us about that reorganization for a minute. Why take on a reorganization within the NRC? What's the problem that is driving that?
1: Yeah, I'm not sure there's a problem. I think that the world is changing and we need to change with it. It's been quite a while since the NRC has undergone a major reorganization, and I think we want to align more with how nuclear technologies are evolving, with how the industry is evolving, with all the new information we have from the data we've gained from operations of reactors for literally decades. What have we learned from that and what can we apply now? So we think this reorganization will keep us focused on the right things.
0: And how do you see your new office fitting into that reorganization?
1: So as I mentioned, we'll be overseeing the operating reactors, but there will be other offices that are, for example, doing the permitting and the licensing of new reactors. There's a lot of exciting ideas out there of new types of reactor designs that have not really been licensed in the U.S. before, or only maybe one or two have been licensed. So they'll be doing that work. I will need to stay in close communications with the office director of that office to make sure we're staying in alignment on technical issues and permitting issues. So I think it's crystal clear to me that our office will stay focused on the safety of the operating reactors, regardless of what else is going on in the agency.
0: I'm speaking with Anna Bradford. She's director of the Office of Nuclear Reactor Regulation at the Nuclear Regulatory Commission. Anna, there's a lot going on in the nuclear power space. You talked about the long-time operating models, and I have in my mind a mental picture of Three Mile Island. Just goes to show you how old I am. But, you know, we're hearing talk of portable reactors and containerized reactors and those sorts of things. And at the same time, there's a lot of international insecurity around nuclear materials. How do you see the work of the NRC right now in a space that is changing so rapidly?
1: That's a good point. And that fits into the comment I made that the world is changing and we need to change with it. 30 years ago, the only type of nuclear reactor, for the most part, was a very large one that was stationary that you built in one place. And now there's things like transportable reactors or small modular reactors, or there's talk of using essentially small modular reactors to power cargo ships. So now there's a lot of movement of these types, and the business model has become very international. And so we need to have also the perspective of that. You know, what does that mean from a technical perspective, that this reactor might be small enough that you could throw it on the back of a pickup truck and take it somewhere else to use it? We need to take that into account during our technical reviews. And this is another reason to reorganize, to make sure we're focusing on the areas that need to be focused on in this new environment.
0: And as NRC adjusts then from the kinds of reactors that you're going to be focused on, these long-time operating single location ones, to this new portability concept, what has to change about the regulatory framework in that space?
1: I think we're moving towards a more performance-based model, which means we set the goals for what the designers or the operators need to achieve, the level of safety that they need to achieve it, and then they will explain to us how they plan to meet that level of safety. Because there are so many different designs, there's different ways to achieve the same goal. And so we need to allow them the flexibility to do that. These reactors are very, very different than the large light water reactors that have been in operation. And so we need to recognize that while still maintaining the level of safety that we have for the large reactors.
0: It seems to me that one of the keys of successful regulation in this space is community engagement. If you live downwind from a nuclear reactor, you care a lot about how that's operating. How is NRC and how will your office approach community engagement, making sure people know what's going on?
1: I agree with you. And community engagement has been very important to the NRC for a long time, since its formation, really. We have many avenues for public engagement. We have public meetings. We put out our documents for public comment. Often our public meetings are near the site that we're talking about. So, for example, one thing in my office is license renewal of nuclear power reactors. So if it's coming to the end of its original 40-year license, they can apply to operate for another 20 years, and we'll do a technical review, an environmental review, decide if that's safe. And if so, we will issue the license to them. And during that process, there are touch points, I'll call them, where the public can provide us our feedback with what they think about what it is we're proposing.
0: How does NRC interact with other federal agencies who might be in this space? We talked to folks at EPA not too long ago who had looked at environmental threats to significant infrastructure like reactors. How do you cross those organizational boundaries and make sure that you're staying streamlined?
1: It's very important. I agree with you. So we talk to the Environmental Protection Agency, for example, when it comes to radiation protection issues, because they have a lot of information and experience in that area. So we want to stay aligned with them when, for example, we set radiation protection limits. We also recently have increased our engagements with the Department of Energy, because they're very involved in the development and research of new reactors, as well as the Department of Defense, because they're interested in using some of these small portable reactors to power, for example, maybe one of their remote bases. And so I would say our engagement with other government agencies, it's always existed, we've always done it, but it's increasing over the last few years.
0: Anna Bradford is Director of the Office of Nuclear Reactor Regulation at the Nuclear Regulatory Commission. Anna, it's been a delight to chat with you. Thanks for joining me today.
1: Thank you so much.
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3: Now today's Federal Newscast, the Transportation Security Administration is moving forward with its new privatization program. On Wednesday, TSA began soliciting proposals for the Gold Plus initiative that will involve private contractors managing both the staffing and technology at airport security checkpoints. Only 20 airports currently use screening staff supplied by private contractors rather than transportation security officers. Federal employees aspiring to join the senior executive service will soon see stricter training requirements, Federal News Network's Drew Friedman reports.
4: The Office of Personnel Management has finalized a rule that updates candidate development programs for the SES. OPM's changes shorten the program's timeline, create more rigorous requirements, and standardize the content. The candidate development programs are designed to train federal employees who are interested in joining the SES, but for years they've been used inconsistently across government. Drew Friedman, Federal News Network.
3: And House Democrats have introduced legislation attempting to protect reproductive rights of federal employees. A new bill led by Virginia Democrat James Walkinshaw would bar agencies from relocating their headquarters to states that have restrictive abortion laws. Feds would be able to decline forced reassignments for health-related reasons. Find these stories and more at federalnewsnetwork.com. I'm Eric White.
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0: Welcome back to the Federal Drive with Terry Girton on Federal News Network. We're starting a new monthly series focused on how federal data works in the real world. Episode 1 looks at the Federal Data Field Guide, aimed at helping users sort through different data sets and put them to work. Joining me now for the Data Dish are Denise Ross and Chris Markham. Denise directs the Data Policy Institute at the Federation of American Scientists and is the former Chief Data Scientist of the United States. Dr. Christopher Markham is a Senior Advisor for Federal Data Policy at the Federation of American Scientists. Chris and Denise, I am so delighted to have you both. Thank you for joining me.
1: It's great to be here.
0: We are launching a new monthly series. We're going to call it the Data Dish, where we talk all about federal data. So Denise, you come from that background. When you look across government right now, what do you see as the state of federal data?
1: I see that federal data capacity has been incredibly weakened, and some of that's intentional, and some of it is really just collateral damage from the loss of so many federal employees, the contracts that support data collection and publishing, and the termination of federal scientific advisory committees that are so crucial for keeping our data collection systems modernized. There also is additional red tape, so things that used to be sort of routine for data stewards inside of federal government to do now require more clearance from political leadership. So although we've seen some pretty high profile terminations of data sets, including the food security supplement from USDA that was terminated right as millions of Americans were about ready to lose their SNAP food assistance benefits, the larger threat right now is really just the loss of capacity.
0: And Chris, that brings us to the Federal Data Field Guide. What problem is that trying to solve? What do people struggle with when they actually try to use the kind of data that Denise has just described?
2: Yeah, thanks for that question. So the Federal Data Field Guide, which Denise and I published in May of this year, it solves this sort of problem of how people, any wide set of stakeholders could learn about federal data. And often federal data are taken for granted. They're integrated into lots of all of the sort of our daily lives, like the weather data, for example, or the navigation data on your phone, your mapping apps use federal data. And the Federal Data Field Guide provides like a really sort of fun, whimsical way for anybody to get familiar with really 8 different categories of federal data. And it's a fun exercise. And I think part of what's happened with the losses in federal data capacity that Denise had just talked about, we feel a sense of grimness around federal data right now. And the Federal Data Field Guide fills a little bit of a gap and adds a little bit of whimsy to the conversation.
0: You mentioned 8 categories of data. Can you just hit those really quickly?
2: Yeah. So we've organized federal data really, I think, for the first time in a publication into an ontology. And the categories include statistical data, and that's data that measure population level characteristics. There's administrative data, geospatial data, scientific, accountability, evaluation, navigation data, and that's really data that helps citizens access government services, and then reference data. And so it's for those of us who love our libraries, but it provides information on standardized systems across the government.
0: Most people probably have no idea that there are that many different kinds of data.
2: Yeah, that's right. And what's really cool about the Federal Data Field Guide is that we recognize that not all data is going to fit into one of those categories. And in fact, many blend across the categories. And each of them, the categories has a little mascot, little animal mascot that Denise and our assistant, Google Gemini, helped us create. And the overall mascot for the Federal Data Field Guide is the platypus, because it is an animal of many different other parts.
0: Love that. Denise Ross is the director of the Data Policy Institute at the Federation of American Scientists and the former Chief Data Scientist of the United States. Dr. Chris Markham is Senior Advisor for Federal Data Policy at the Federation of American Scientists. Denise, let me come back to you. Walk us through an example of how someone might use the Federal Data Field Guide.
1: I use these categories when I'm thinking about an issue that I'm working on. For example, June is Alzheimer's Awareness Month, and So if you think about like where do federal data sets support our understanding of Alzheimer's and help support Americans who are grappling with this disease? And when you do that, you go beyond the usual suspects. And that's what, you know, I'd love to pass it over to Chris to talk about the most obvious data that we talk about when we think about Alzheimer's. And that would be data that look at Alzheimer's prevalence.
2: Yeah. So as Denise said, what's really nice about the Federal Data Field Guide is that we can think about data sets that are sort of timely and relevant, like in the context of brain health and Alzheimer's Awareness Month. We might think of something like the CDC's, you know, the National Vital Statistics System tells us like how many people die from Alzheimer's disease every year. And that's really the sort of blended data, one of these platypus data, because it's statistical data. We have a statistical release. There's also administrative data because it's pulled in from information we get from states on death data. There's also like this really, really important CDC data set on prevalence called the National Health Interview Survey. And in that, we learn that about 4% of the population over 65 has been diagnosed with dementia. And what's very sort of consistent with that is that another data set that's like really, I think it's just really cool. It's part of the Veteran Administration's Million Veterans Program. They've had basically the same finding in the veteran population. And that data are controlled access. They're not freely available to the public, but they're available for researchers at the Veteran Administration. And it's really provided key insights into the exposure that maybe Denise has more information on data sets that provide exposure risk for Alzheimer's.
1: Yeah, thanks. And another type of data set that informs our understanding of Alzheimer's and actually helps caregivers and patients is the navigation data that helps Americans navigate federally related resources. For example, the Center for Medicare and Medicaid Services, Nursing Home Compare Database. I like to name data sets by name, give them credit. And it helps individuals assess which nursing homes may be the best care for their loved ones. And this also is a platypus because it falls into the accountability category because it includes quality metrics on these federally supported facilities. And another data set that helps patients navigate federal resources is the clinicaltrials.gov data set at NIH. And that allows people to find what trials might be relevant for this stage of dementia that they are in.
0: So Chris, what happens in practice when someone tries to combine or use these different data sets from the field guide? Do they create their own platypus or they have some other animal that's out there?
2: No, that's great because in information policy and data policy in particular, we talk about something called fitness for purpose. And fitness for purpose is a really, really important concept because it describes when the data were originally approved for collection, what purpose did they fill? What role is this going to play in Americans' lives? And what services is the government agency that's collecting the data going to benefit from the data? Now, fitness for purpose makes a lot of sense on the original collection, but data have a life of their own. And sometimes, actually, I think often, we find that we can't anticipate what downstream uses public data are going to have. And yeah, in some cases, it means that you might combine different data sets. You can imagine, and sometimes agencies do this themselves. So there's a really impactful tool from the EPA called their Smart Community Database. And what they are able to do is link different data sets like the American Community Survey from the census to their own environmental data at the EPA and give information about, I'm sorry, it's called Smart Location Database. It's part of their Smart Community Program. And they're able to provide information on all kinds of environmentally informed location information about like how people are located close to transit, for example, if they need to get a job.
0: And so, Denise, we've talked about Alzheimer's data here today, and it's really important, but it's really just a teaser for this series. As we go along, we're going to come back to different pieces of the data ecosystem. Where are you going to plan to take us next?
1: Well, last October for Halloween, we had a piece on dearly departed data sets. And although it's not Halloween, we are going to be releasing a comprehensive update of data losses. So look forward to that. Also, I like to, coming out of New Orleans and Hurricane Katrina, I always like to keep an eye on my hurricane related data. So as we head into peak hurricane season, we'll be covering federal data sets that relate to disaster response and recovery. And then, of course, talking about the future of data policy, we're encountering some real new frontiers around the complexity of data and what our society needs from federal data. And that's the future of what we'd like to talk about.
0: Denise Ross is the director of the Data Policy Institute at the Federation of American Scientists and former chief data scientist at the United States. And Dr. Chris Markham is senior advisor for federal data policy at the Federation of American Scientists. Thank you both so much for joining me. I'm excited to kick off the Data Dish and see you again next month.
1: Thank you.
2: Thanks so much, Terry.
0: 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Our web editor is Stephanie Wright. For the latest updates, stay with federalnewsnetwork.com or follow us on Facebook, YouTube, and LinkedIn. Up next, the top national headlines from ABC News and the Federal Newscast. I'm Terry Gertin. 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
3: What does it take to manage the most operationally complex department in the federal government? 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And what lies ahead for Homeland Security and its increasingly complex world? 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
18: From ABC News, I'm Sherry Preston. The death toll in the twin earthquakes in Venezuela has now jumped to at least 164, with nearly 1,000 people injured. But both those numbers are expected to rise. That's what it sounded like in Caracas just as the quake hit. Footage on state TV showed three children covered in dust but alive being pulled from the rubble in what's described as a disaster zone because of the large number of collapsed buildings. Here's ABC's Sophie Flay.
19: Concern about aftershocks after two powerful earthquakes rocked Venezuela, hitting less than a minute apart. The first, a 7.2 magnitude quake. Then, 39 seconds later, and just miles away, a 7.5 quake. People fleeing into the streets of Caracas, buildings swaying, smoke plumes rising from the city.
18: There have been at least four aftershocks. A powerful earthquake also struck off Japan's northern coast, but did not trigger a tsunami. And Northern California also felt a magnitude 5.6 tremor, shaking homes and businesses. No injuries, though. Seismologists say the three quakes are not related to one another. President Trump had a busy 24 hours.
19: President Trump last night kicked off the Great American State Fair, part of the America 250th birthday celebrations getting underway.
20: We are one people, one nation,
6: marching into one magnificent future.
20: But hours earlier, a shouting match on Capitol Hill as the president met with Republicans behind closed doors. Sources say Trump lashed out at senators who had voted symbolically to limit his war powers. Trump reportedly calling Louisiana Senator Bill Cassidy a lunatic.
18: ABC's Karen Waugh says afterwards, Cassidy, who recently lost his primary, then reversed course, voting against the war powers resolution. You're listening to ABC News.
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23: Severe threat from Denver all the way to Wichita, Springfield down to Amarillo, damaging winds, some large hail a possibility. The fire danger continues into the west in the weekend. Red flag warnings in Utah. Extreme heat to the south with triple digit temperatures. That heat starts to move east as we go into next week and close to July 4th.
18: ABC senior meteorologist Lee Goldberg, the brutal heat wave in Western Europe delivering Paris its hottest day ever. Spain, Italy, the UK, and France have all been scorching. What's been dubbed the Flamingo Revolution continues in Albania. People have been protesting since last month over a planned luxury development tied to Jared Kushner and his wife, Ivanka Trump. The development being built on land that's been set aside for flamingos, says ABC's Patrick Reeval.
24: In the crowds, people are carrying huge inflatable flamingos, huge models of flamingos. People are spray painting the feet of flamingos on the ground. But one of the things that people were really very adamant about and really wanted to emphasize to us when we were there was that this is no longer really about Ivanka Trump and Jared Kushner. This is about how the Albanian government has been going about developing the country. And they feel that this is emblematic of broader corruption in Albania.
18: Protesters are calling for new elections because of that. A new bipartisan nonprofit wants to help Americans who find they're out of work because of AI. It's called Raise Us, and it's starting with more than $500 million for education and training programs at the state level. Sherry Preston, ABC News.
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25: Today's federal newscast, the House's version of the 2027 defense spending bill is moving on to the full chamber for consideration. House appropriators voted 34-27 to approve the $1.1 trillion package at a markup Wednesday. The bill funds Trump administration priorities like the Golden Dome missile defense shield and greater investment in commercial technologies. The White House is asking Congress to give the General Services Administration an extra $600 million for fiscal 2026. As part of the administration's supplemental funding request sent to lawmakers yesterday, GSA would use the extra money to fix elevator-related capital projects across over 45 buildings nationwide and to move dozens of D.C.-area federal buildings off of a centralized 1940s-era stream system for heating and cooling. In all, the White House is asking Congress for an additional $87.6 billion. The supplemental also includes $67.1 billion for DOD and $2 billion for the Coast Guard. And the Trump administration's nominee to be the Pentagon's number two weapons buyer appears short on experience with major acquisition programs. Matt O'Malley, an intelligence officer in the Navy Reserve, was tapped in April for the role of Deputy Undersecretary of Defense for Acquisition and Sustainment, but his LinkedIn page shows he spent little time in defense leadership and acquisition roles, and most recently worked with health data at the VA. Find these stories and more at federalnewsnetwork.com. I'm Eric White.
0: And now, the Federal Drive with Terry Gerton, sponsored by GEHA.
18: Welcome to the Federal Drive on Federal News Network. It's Thursday, June 25th. I'm your host, Terry Gerton, and I'm glad you're here. Coming up on this hour of the Federal Drive, the Bureau of Alcohol, Tobacco, Firearms, and Explosives says it's entering a new era, one that resets how it regulates and enforces. And at the Nuclear Regulatory Commission, nuclear technology is moving fast, and regulation has to keep up. Those stories and much more ahead during this hour of the Federal Drive. We begin with this. The White House is accelerating the government-wide transition to post-quantum cryptography. In a new executive order, President Trump directs agencies to meet hard deadlines for adopting the PQC algorithms that will protect data from a future quantum computer. For more, Federal News Network's Justin Doubleday joins me now. Justin, thanks for being here.
1: Good to be with you, Terry.
18: This EO is generating a lot of buzz, but for people who don't speak quantum, put it in plain English for us. What are the highlights from the executive order?
1: This executive order directs agencies to really ramp up this transition to post-quantum cryptographic algorithms. And, you know, cryptography protects data using math and algorithms and scrambling codes so that if that data is stolen by a bad actor, it can't be viewed. This executive order is focusing on the post-quantum cryptographic algorithms that the National Institute of Standards and Technology has already finalized, actually, within the last few years, even though a cryptographically relevant quantum computer isn't known to exist. But it's coming, and it could be coming faster than people realize. What this executive order does is it sets a couple big deadlines for agencies to transition to those post-quantum cryptography algorithms. It's December 31st, 2030 for implementing those keys on those systems, and then it's December 31st, 2031, a year later, for the digital signatures that protect things like emails. So those are the two deadlines that agencies now have to move to post-quantum cryptography for the systems that hold that sensitive data that they would really not want a bad actor, an adversary, to get a hold of and unscramble if they do develop a quantum computer here in the next few years. I spoke with Garfield Jones. He was the head of strategic technology at the Cybersecurity and Infrastructure Security Agency for several years. He now works at the quantum security firm QSecure. And he said that this executive order has really ramped up what was previously kind of just a planning exercise for federal agencies.
2: It really lights a fire under everyone to, hey, this is something that the government's taking seriously. Instead of people saying, oh, no, you know, I'm not worried about it, it drops it right in the CIO's lap, like, hey, I've got to get this ready. It's not, you know, this is not for somebody else's tenure for 10 years from now. It is my tenure now that I have to get this done.
18: Does the EO say anything about what contractors will be responsible for?
1: Yeah, this is a big deal. It actually directs OMB, NASA, and the General Services Administration to lead an effort to identify cost-saving opportunities in implementing the PQC migration strategy. And so those are the lead federal acquisition agencies, and they're going to look at things like cloud-based technologies, shared procurement of PQC tools, joint training programs, and centralized technical support. So that will all involve contractors. And then the order directs the Federal Acquisition Regulatory Council to develop rules requiring contractors to meet federal information processing standards that include the PQC requirements here by the end of 2030. And so they're kind of working on that same deadline as federal agencies to make sure that contractors that develop or service sensitive systems on behalf of the U.S. government or service sensitive data on behalf of the U.S. government are also protecting that data with post-quantum cryptography. And so that is definitely a rule that contractors should be watching out for here in the next year or two.
18: And this wasn't the only EO that came out. We have this PQC executive order, but there was a separate EO the president signed to advance quantum innovation. How did the two go together?
1: Yeah, it's interesting. The orders are seemingly pretty disparate, one focused on innovation and one on security. But, of course, the innovation one directs the Energy Department to lead an effort to develop a quantum computer here in the next couple of years that could lead to scientific breakthroughs. And so advancing kind of the science of quantum computing is kind of the other side of the coin to advancing security. Darren Guccione, he's the chief executive and co-founder of Keeper Security, pointed out to me that, you know, establishing this big national quantum computing effort will advance security. That executive order also expands counterintelligence protection for domestic quantum infrastructure, invests in workforce development. So those are all things that are going to kind of intersect with this much more narrow push around post-quantum cryptography.
18: And as OMB gets ready to lead this deployment and transition effort, what are some of the gaps in these EOs that they're going to have to solve?
1: Yeah, so EOs are so high level that the implementation details that comes out from OMB, those will be really key here. And there are a few issues. One is, of course, funding. This is going to cost some level of money. Several years ago, under the Biden administration, OMB put out an estimate that the transition to the PQC standards for just the civilian side of government would cost roughly $7.1 billion over 10 years. And that is not something that agencies have really budgeted for. Cybersecurity programs are focused on much more near-term threats, on, you know, existing standards and requirements and frameworks. Post-quantum standards are just starting to become the broader kind of cybersecurity playbook. And so budgeting for this is going to be one thing that, you know, we'll have to look out for in both agency budget requests and in appropriations bills. And then the implementation details, how agencies do this is just not going to be straightforward. They're going to have to identify those most sensitive systems that hold really valuable data. They're going to have to sequence changes across those systems. Upgrading to post-quantum cryptography could potentially take those systems offline, and that could have cascading effects. And so this is going to be something that the agencies will have to work very closely and very carefully. And then finally, while this executive order focuses on high-value systems and assets, several folks pointed out that, you know, agencies really need to focus on the specific data that they need to protect and what they need to prioritize here, because some data is only sensitive for a couple of years or, you know, even less. But there's other data, plenty of data that the government holds that they will not want getting out there for 10, 20, even 50 years. And that's things like taxpayer data, of course, census data, and a whole range of other things. And so they'll have to figure out how to protect those data assets really closely and not focus on maybe the less sensitive stuff. I spoke with Garfield Jones about that as well.
2: Those longer lifecycle data elements need to be moved maybe to a more secure area, or we need to put longer keys on them because we still haven't implemented the algorithms yet. So between now and 2030 and 2031, we still have all that data that's still moving out, you know, that's still being harvested. So what are we going to do about that?
18: It's Federal News Network's Justin Doubleday. Justin, I really appreciate you giving us a first look at these critical EOs. There's still going to be lots to watch.
1: My pleasure.
18: You can find Justin's story at federalnewsnetwork.com. Up next, the Bureau of Alcohol, Tobacco, Firearms, and Explosives says it's entering a new era, one that resets how it regulates and enforces. This is The Federal Drive with Terry Girton on Federal News Network.
25: Now today's Federal Newscast, the Transportation Security Administration is moving forward with its new privatization program. On Wednesday, TSA began soliciting proposals for the Gold Plus initiative that will involve private contractors managing both the staffing and technology at airport security checkpoints. Only 20 airports currently use screening staff supplied by private contractors rather than transportation security officers. The Postal Service has staved off an immediate financial crisis, but still faces major cash challenges ahead. Federal News Network's Justin Doubleday has more.
1: USPS is no longer on track to run out of funding early next year. The agency now projects running out of cash sometime between 2031 and 2035. But Postmaster General David Steiner says USPS only delayed the cash crisis by suspending contributions to employee retirement plans. But lawmakers are pressing Steiner.

0: report highlights the government's IT modernization opportunities. Nate Fitzgerald, the head of product management for the Enterprise Security Group at Broadcom, says moving to a suite of cyber products will simplify and strengthen an agency's security operations environment.
1: The suite vendors not only offer bundle pricing advantages, but there can be technological overhead advantages as well over the long term of that contract and just reduced overhead. The other trend that kind of plays into this is fewer control planes. So if I go buy 10 different products, it's very likely that those 10 different niche products would come with 10 different control planes. So I've got to have my team log on to 10 different consoles, configure those independently, and they don't talk to one another typically. They don't work alongside one another. So the suite vendors like us also offer advantages in that these products actually integrate with one another easily.
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7: Welcome back to the Federal Drive with Terry Girton on Federal News Network. A new reform push at ATF aims to reduce friction for lawful businesses and owners while concentrating enforcement on willful violations. The challenge is maintaining that balance as expectations around safety and accountability remain high. Joining me to discuss ATF's shift in focus is the ATF Director, Robert Sakata. Director Sakata, it's great to have you on the show. Thank you so much for joining me.
8: Thank you very much, Terry. Good morning.
7: You've described this as a new era of reform at ATF. Since you've been there, what have you noticed that really needed to change?
8: So I've been here at ATF for, this is my 21st year, but I've been working with ATF in a setting as a task force officer back since 1994. I was a police officer and detective in New York City, and we worked with ATF on violent crime and gang cases from that time. So I have a very long history of doing criminal enforcement work with ATF. So our folks are very much focused on violent crime and have been for a long time. There's only, to be very clear, there's two groups of folks here that are focused on different things. We have our industry operations investigators. They're focused on the regulatory side of what ATF does, and they're not actually involved in, they're not involved directly in any sort of criminal enforcement. They do work hand in hand with our agents, and they help to provide some information that they may glean from their inspections where they think that, for example, they could find some information that they could be helpful in a potentially a firearms trafficking investigation. But although their title says investigators, they are truly not investigating violent crime or conducting a firearms trafficking investigation. That's what the agents do. The agents conduct criminal investigations. So we both have very important but very distinct jobs. And ATF, I think, frankly, from my perspective, we're the only federal agency that works for the Department of Justice that whose core's mission is focused on violent crime. And that's violent crime committed by folks who illegally use

0: firearms, folks that are gang members, prohibited persons, cartel members, illegal aliens, you name it. And in addition to areas of expertise in field of arson investigation, there are no other federal investigators in the United States that have the expertise that ATF does as it relates to arson. And then we also are tasked with conducting investigations related to the criminal use of explosives. There alone, we handle about 3,500 arson and explosive incidents every year around the country.
1: And so what are the reforms that you are focused on in your new era of reforms?
0: So in the area, specifically in the era of reform, during the last administration, there was quite a bit of effort set on creating regulations that were, frankly, I think, intended by the folks who put them together to try and reduce violent crime. Unfortunately, the regulations, as we all know, are followed by people that are law-abiding citizens, and all it does for law-abiding citizens is create additional burdens, because gang members are not following regulations. Gang members get their firearms illegally in the first place. The regulations are not helping us prevent a shooting, per se. It's just creating an extra layer of paperwork and process that's put on the American people who actually abide by the law very well, I think, and to include the members of the firearms industry who, for probably the last 20 to 30 years consistently, we've had a very low rate of folks that are not compliant with regulations. It's always less than 1% of the industry that we have some issues with. Some of it's malicious, and we prosecute those folks criminally. Some of it is just folks that are not capable of handling their business accordingly, and they're not thorough in the way they handle their business. And in that same vein, we try to work with those folks to bring them to a place that they are in compliance with the law. But if they can't do that, there's a point where not being able to handle your business accordingly and not being in compliance because you can't handle your business, you're also then putting the public safety at risk. And ATF has to hold you accountable for those violations as well. So again, the goal is not to put people out of business just for an administrative mistake. It's to hold people accountable who are maliciously involved in some cases, a very blatant conspiracy to traffic firearms to cartel members. And very often we get tips from the members of the industry daily about people that are involved in firearms trafficking, in particular those businesses that have been around for a long time and do things all above board. They want to make sure that the industry around them is doing things the right way too. They've made their family businesses off of this and don't want to see the industry get a bad reputation as a result of someone not following the rules.
1: Robert Sakata is the director of the Bureau of Alcohol, Tobacco, Firearms, and Explosives. Mr. Sakata, then how do you think about the balance of the ATF mission? Where does it spend most of its time between regulation, enforcement, and that partnership with industry?
0: So I think it's separate, right? As I mentioned, we have our criminal enforcement responsibilities and our industry responsibilities that happen at the same time. And the industry operations investigators in particular, they're focused on firearms and the explosives industry. We are tasked with regulating both. So those missions are carried out simultaneously. The portion of personnel that we have, currently we're somewhere around 670 or so industry operations investigators that are assigned throughout the country to conduct inspections of federal firearms and federal explosives licensees. At the same time, our agents are assigned. We have about just under 2,400 agents right now assigned around the country. In many cases, they're working currently part of the Homeland Security Task Forces with HSI and FBI and DEA. And we're focused on violent crime in the cities that we have agents assigned to. So, which is pretty much all over the United States. And although there's a lot of cities that we've seen a tremendous reduction in violent crime, there's still a lot of cities that are impacted by violent crime. And they're also impacted negatively by domestic and international firearms trafficking. So that mission is carried out simultaneously, and we've carried that balance out for as long as ATF has been around. But I'll be frank, the last series of regulations under the last administration put ATF at great harm. It was not received well by the public. It was not received well by, frankly, both chambers of the House and Senate. So much so that ATF budget was threatened to be cut by almost $400 million in 2025, which would have resulted in ATF being shut down. We would have had to riff 1,400 employees. And with 1,400 employees gone, there's no purpose in having an ATF anymore. We would not be able to carry out our mission. And that would be a waste of taxpayer money to keep an agency around like that. In that same vein, there is a overt discussion of moving thousands of agents to the FBI, 3 months later over to DEA, and then today we're still here. We're here. Why? We stayed focused on violent crime. We stayed focused on violent crime, and we worked integrated with the Homeland Security Task Force to do what we do best and stay focused on those areas that are we make the biggest impact around the country in reducing violent crime and helping the communities that need us most. And as far as regulations go, pretty much as soon as the president put the Second Amendment executive order in play, we began following up on all of the regulations as directed to see where there was potential infringement or unnecessary burden placed on the American people who were not committing violent crimes. And we tried our best to propose regulations for the NPRMs that are currently out there. We had several also that were focused on the explosives industry. And we're trying to do that through a balance, right? It's tough. The criminal element does what they do. The American people, for the most part, are good people, and they try to be in very much compliance with the law. And I don't think we can regulate or over create statutes to give us this fake sense of security. Bottom line, we have agents that are out there risking their lives every day. Just last week, our agents were involved in a shootout during an undercover deal. That didn't happen because my agents were not doing their job. That's happening because my folks are on the streets. This happened in Chicago. And, we were very fortunate. None of our agents were injured. But bottom line is this is a dangerous game that we're playing when we're focused on violent offenders, gang members, et cetera, who have no thought in getting involved in a shootout with law enforcement. If they have no concern about shooting it out with ATF agents, I can assure you they have no concern for the American public.
1: Robert Sakata is the director of the Bureau of Alcohol, Tobacco, Firearms, and Explosives. I really appreciate your time today. Thanks for sharing all of the reforms that you're working on.
0: Thank you, ma'am.
1: 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But first, nuclear technology is moving fast and regulation has to keep up. 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
2: On today's Federal Newscast, the House's version of the 2027 defense spending bill is moving on to the full chamber for consideration. House appropriators voted 34-27 to approve the $1.1 trillion package at a markup Wednesday. The bill funds Trump administration priorities like the Golden Dome missile defense shield and greater investment in commercial technologies. NASA sticks with a familiar face as its new CIO. Federal News Network's Jason Miller has the details.
3: Sean Gallagher, who has been with NASA since 2012, is the new agency chief information officer. Gallagher succeeds Jeff Seaton, who retired earlier this month after 5 years in the role and more than 35 years with the agency. Gallagher joined the NASA CIO's office in 2021 as a senior advisor for transformation and became the deputy CIO for operations in January 2024. Before coming to NASA headquarters, Gallagher was the CIO of Glenn Research Center. He inherits a shrinking IT budget as the administration requested 23% less for 2026. Than for this year. Jason Miller, Federal News Network.
2: And the Trump administration's nominee to be the Pentagon's number two weapons buyer appears short on experience with major acquisition programs. Matt O'Malley, an intelligence officer in the Navy Reserve, was tapped in April for the role of Deputy Undersecretary of Defense for Acquisition and Sustainment, but his LinkedIn page shows he spent little time in defense leadership and acquisition roles, and most recently worked with health data at the VA. Find these stories and more at federalnewsnetwork.com. I'm Eric White.
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5: Defense policymakers are mulling the possibility of creating a new military service dedicated to cyber warfare, even as the Pentagon builds a new workforce model called Cyber Command 2.0.
6: And we've been very careful as we've built that model that it's agnostic to the organizational model and that it would support both the current model as well as other organizational models such as the establishment of a cyber force.
5: Catherine Sutton, the Assistant Secretary of Defense for Cyber Policy. If a sixth DoD service does come into being, it would be the third time in the past century, following the Air Force in 1947 and the Space Force in 2019. In those cases, as in the prospective cyber force, backers argued they were needed to confront new and emerging warfare domains. Jared Serbu, Federal News Network.
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0: Memorial Drive with Terry Gerton on Federal News Network. Time at the International Atomic Energy Agency gave Anna Bradford a broader view of how countries approach nuclear safety and innovation. Now back at the NRC, she joins me to share how she's applying those lessons as the U.S. navigates a new phase of reactor development. Anna, it's great to have you. Thanks for joining me today.
1: Thanks so much for the invitation.
0: You are just coming back to the Nuclear Regulatory Commission after spending several years at the International Atomic Energy Agency, IAEA. First of all, why did you do that? And second of all, what did you learn there, especially in the international space, that you're bringing back to NRC?
1: Thank you. That's a good question. The International Atomic Energy Agency, or IAEA, as you said, it's a United Nations agency that deals with peaceful uses of the atom, essentially. And so it deals with a wide range of activities. I was there to deal with the safety of nuclear installations, whether it's nuclear power reactors, fuel cycle facilities, research reactors, specifically the safety side of those. It's very much in conjunction with what the NRC does in the U.S. The U.S. Nuclear Regulatory Commission does safety requirements and security requirements for domestic facilities, where the IAEA is promulgating safety standards internationally. And many countries rely very highly on those proposed regulations coming out of the IAEA. So there's a lot of synergy there in terms of the type of work that we do, the idea that you're protecting public health and safety when it comes to the use of nuclear materials. And so to me, it was an attractive thing to do, to take the experience I had gotten here domestically at the Nuclear Regulatory Commission and take it to sort of the global level. It was really a good professional and personal learning experience. What did I learn coming back? I think that one thing I realized is that there is a lot of consistency in terms of requirements for safety for nuclear power and nuclear regulations and facilities. So I, again, was familiar with the U.S. approach to regulation. So when I went to this international organization, I thought there's probably going to be a lot of differences here in terms of what they require for facilities and what the U.S. requires for facilities. It's actually very, very similar. There was not a regulation or a requirement that I read at the IAEA that I thought, oh my gosh, that is so different than what we do in the U.S. It shows me that there's a lot of harmonization globally. There's a lot of agreement on what needs to be done for nuclear safety, and that regulators work together literally across the globe to make sure these facilities are safe.
0: As you bring that knowledge back, you're coming back into the position of the head of the Office of Nuclear Reactor Regulation. What do you think is going to be top of the agenda for you?
1: Well, so my office, we're going through a reorganization right now in the Nuclear Regulatory Commission, and we're streamlining our activities and making sure we're staying focused on the right things. My office will be emphasizing its oversight of operating reactors, licensing of operating reactors. So not the advanced reactors or reactors that are in development or construction, but the ones that have been operating for 50, 60 years. We want to make sure those reactors are staying safe and secure. Security will also be in our office now. So that has to be our number one priority, regardless of the reorganization or anything else going on.
0: Well, talk to us about that reorganization for a minute. Why take on a reorganization within the NRC? What's the problem that is driving that?
1: Yeah, I'm not sure there's a problem. I think that the world is changing and we need to change with it. It's been quite a while since the NRC has undergone a major reorganization, and I think we want to align more with how nuclear technologies are evolving, with how the industry is evolving, with all the new information we have from the data we've gained from operations of reactors for literally decades. What have we learned from that and what can we apply now? So we think this reorganization will keep us focused on the right things.
0: And how do you see your new office fitting into that reorganization?
1: So as I mentioned, we'll be overseeing the operating reactors, but there will be other offices that are, for example, doing the permitting and the licensing of new reactors. There's a lot of exciting ideas out there of new types of reactor designs that have not really been licensed in the U.S. before, or only maybe one or two have been licensed. So they'll be doing that work. I will need to stay in close communications with the office director of that office to make sure we're staying in alignment on technical issues and permitting issues. So I think it's crystal clear to me that our office will stay focused on the safety of the operating reactors, regardless of what else is going on in the agency.
0: I'm speaking with Anna Bradford. She's director of the Office of Nuclear Reactor Regulation at the Nuclear Regulatory Commission. Anna, there's a lot going on in the nuclear power space. You talked about the long-time operating models, and I have in my mind a mental picture of Three Mile Island. Just goes to show you how old I am. But, you know, we're hearing talk of portable reactors and containerized reactors and those sorts of things. And at the same time, there's a lot of international insecurity around nuclear materials. How do you see the work of the NRC right now in a space that is changing so rapidly?
1: That's a good point. And that fits into the comment I made that the world is changing and we need to change with it. 30 years ago, the only type of nuclear reactor, for the most part, was a very large one that was stationary that you built in one place. And now there's things like transportable reactors or small modular reactors, or there's talk of using essentially small modular reactors to power cargo ships. So now there's a lot of movement of these types, and the business model has become very international. And so we need to have also the perspective of that. You know, what does that mean from a technical perspective, that this reactor might be small enough that you could throw it on the back of a pickup truck and take it somewhere else to use it? We need to take that into account during our technical reviews. And this is another reason to reorganize, to make sure we're focusing on the areas that need to be focused on in this new environment.
0: And as NRC adjusts then from the kinds of reactors that you're going to be focused on, these long-time operating single location ones, to this new portability concept, what has to change about the regulatory framework in that space?
1: I think we're moving towards a more performance-based model, which means we set the goals for what the designers or the operators need to achieve, the level of safety that they need to achieve it. And then they will explain to us how they plan to meet that level of safety. Because there are so many different designs, there's different ways to achieve the same goal. And so we need to allow them the flexibility to do that. These reactors are very, very different than the large light water reactors that have been in operation. And so we need to recognize that while still maintaining the level of safety that we have for the large reactors.
0: It seems to me that one of the keys of successful regulation in this space is community engagement. If you live downwind from a nuclear reactor, you care a lot about how that's operating. How is NRC and how will your office approach community engagement, making sure people know what's going on?
1: I agree with you. And community engagement has been very important to the NRC for a long time, since its formation, really. We have many avenues for public engagement. We have public meetings. We put out our documents for public comment. Often our public meetings are near the site that we're talking about. So, for example, one thing in my office is license renewal of nuclear power reactors. So if it's coming to the end of its original 40-year license, they can apply to operate for another 20 years, and we'll do a technical review, an environmental review, decide if that's safe. And if so, we will issue the license to them. And during that process, there are touch points, I'll call them, where the public can provide us our feedback with what they think about what it is we're proposing.
0: How does NRC interact with other federal agencies who might be in this space? We talked to folks at EPA not too long ago who had looked at environmental threats to significant infrastructure like reactors. How do you cross those organizational boundaries and make sure that you're staying streamlined?
1: It's very important. I agree with you. So we talk to the Environmental Protection Agency, for example, when it comes to radiation protection issues, because they have a lot of information and experience in that area. So we want to stay aligned with them when, for example, we set radiation protection limits. We also recently have increased our engagements with the Department of Energy, because they're very involved in the development and research of new reactors, as well as the Department of Defense, because they're interested in using some of these small portable reactors to power, for example, maybe one of their remote bases. And so I would say our engagement with other government agencies, it's always existed. We've always done it, but it's increasing over the last few years.
0: Anna Bradford is Director of the Office of Nuclear Reactor Regulation at the Nuclear Regulatory Commission. Anna, it's been a delight to chat with you. Thanks for joining me today.
1: Thank you so much.
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3: Now today's Federal Newscast. The Transportation Security Administration is moving forward with its new privatization program. On Wednesday, TSA began soliciting proposals for the Gold Plus initiative that will involve private contractors managing both the staffing and technology at airport security checkpoints. Only 20 airports currently use screening staff supplied by private contractors rather than transportation security officers. Federal employees aspiring to join the senior executive service will soon see stricter training requirements. Federal News Network's Drew Friedman reports.
4: The Office of Personnel Management has finalized a rule that updates candidate development programs for the SES. OPM's changes shorten the program's timeline, create more rigorous requirements, and standardize the content. The candidate development programs are designed to train federal employees who are interested in joining the SES, but for years they've been used inconsistently across government. Drew Friedman, Federal News Network.
3: And House Democrats have introduced legislation attempting to protect reproductive rights of federal employees. A new bill led by Virginia Democrat James Walkinshaw would bar agencies from relocating their headquarters to states that have restrictive abortion laws. Feds would be able to decline forced reassignments for health-related reasons. Find these stories and more at federalnewsnetwork.com. I'm Eric White.
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0: Welcome back to the Federal Drive with Terry Girton on Federal News Network. We're starting a new monthly series focused on how federal data works in the real world. Episode 1 looks at the Federal Data Field Guide, aimed at helping users sort through different data sets and put them to work. Joining me now for the Data Dish are Denise Ross and Chris Markham. Denise directs the Data Policy Institute at the Federation of American Scientists and is the former Chief Data Scientist of the United States. Dr. Christopher Markham is a Senior Advisor for Federal Data Policy at the Federation of American Scientists. Chris and Denise, I am so delighted to have you both. Thank you for joining me.
1: It's great to be here.
0: We are launching a new monthly series. We're going to call it the Data Dish, where we talk all about federal data. So Denise, you come from that background. When you look across government right now, what do you see as the state of federal data?
1: I see that federal data capacity has been incredibly weakened, and some of that's intentional, and some of it is really just collateral damage from the loss of so many federal employees, the contracts that support data collection and publishing, and the termination of federal scientific advisory committees that are so crucial for keeping our data collection systems modernized. There also is additional red tape, so things that used to be sort of routine for data stewards inside of federal government to do now require more clearance from political leadership. So although we've seen some pretty high profile terminations of data sets, including the food security supplement from USDA that was terminated right as millions of Americans were about ready to lose their SNAP food assistance benefits, the larger threat right now is really just the loss of capacity.
0: And Chris, that brings us to the Federal Data Field Guide. What problem is that trying to solve? What do people struggle with when they actually try to use the kind of data that Denise has just described?
2: Yeah, thanks. Thanks for that question. So the Federal Data Field Guide, which Denise and I published in May of this year, it solves this sort of problem of how people, any wide set of stakeholders could learn about federal data. And often federal data are taken for granted. They're integrated into lots of all of our daily lives, like the weather data, for example, or the navigation data on your phone, your mapping apps use federal data. And the Federal Data Field Guide provides like a really sort of fun, whimsical way for anybody to get familiar with really 8 different categories of federal data. And it's a fun exercise. And I think part of what's happened in with the losses in federal data capacity that Denise had just talked about, we feel a sense of grimness around federal data right now. And the Federal Data Field Guide fills a little bit of a gap. It adds a little bit of whimsy to the conversation.
0: You mentioned 8 categories of data. Can you just hit those really quickly?
2: Yeah. So we've organized federal data really, I think, for the first time in a publication into an ontology. And the categories include statistical data, and that's data that measure population level characteristics. There's administrative data, geospatial data, scientific, accountability, evaluation, navigation data, and that's really data that helps citizens access government services, and then reference data for those of us who love our libraries, but it provides information on standardized systems across the government.
0: Denise Ross is the director of the Data Policy Institute at the Federation of American Scientists and the former Chief Data Scientist of the United States. Dr. Chris Markham is Senior Advisor for Federal Data Policy at the Federation of American Scientists. Denise, let me come back to you. Walk us through an example of how someone might use the Federal Data Field Guide.
1: I use these categories when I'm thinking about an issue that I'm working on. For example, June is Alzheimer's Awareness Month. And so if you think about like where do federal data sets support our understanding of Alzheimer's and help support Americans who are grappling with this disease? And when you do that, you go beyond the usual suspects. And that's what, you know, I'd love to pass it over to Chris to talk about the most obvious data that we talk about when we think about Alzheimer's. And that would be data that look at Alzheimer's prevalence.
2: Yeah. So as Denise said, what's really nice about the Federal Data Field Guide is that we can think about data sets that are sort of timely and relevant, like in the context of brain health and Alzheimer's Awareness Month. we might think of something like the CDC's, you know, the, of course, the National Vital Statistics System tells us like how many people die from Alzheimer's disease every year. And that's really the sort of blended data, one of these platypus data, because it's statistical data. We have a statistical release. There's also administrative data because it's pulled in from information we get from states on death data. There's also like this really, really important CDC data set on prevalence called the National Health Interview Survey. And in that, we learn that about 4% of the population over 65 has been diagnosed with dementia. And what's very sort of consistent with that is that another data set that's like really, I think it's just really cool. It's part of the Veteran Administration's Million Veterans Program. They have basically the same finding in the veteran population, and that data are controlled access. They're not freely available to the public, but they're available for researchers at the Veteran Administration, and it's really provided key insights into the exposure that maybe Denise has more information on data sets that provide exposure risk for Alzheimer's.
1: Yeah, thanks. And another type of data set that informs our understanding of Alzheimer's and actually helps caregivers and patients is the navigation data that helps Americans navigate federally related resources. For example, the Center for Medicare and Medicaid Services, Nursing Home Compare Database. I like to name data sets by name, give them credit. And it helps individuals assess which nursing homes may be the best care for their loved ones. And this also is a platypus because it falls into the accountability category because it includes quality metrics on these federally supported facilities. And another data set that helps patients navigate federal resources is the clinicaltrials.gov. data set at NIH, and that allows people to find what trials might be relevant for the stage of dementia that they are in.
0: So, Chris, what happens in practice when someone tries to combine or use these different data sets from the field guide? Do they create their own platypus, or do they have some other animal that's out there?
2: No, that's great, because in information policy and data policy in particular, we talk about something called fitness for purpose. And fitness for purpose is a really, really important concept because it describes when the data were originally approved for collection, what purpose did they fill? What role is this going to play in Americans' lives? And what services is the government agency that's collecting the data going to benefit from the data? Now, fitness for purpose makes a lot of sense on the original collection, but data have a life of their own. And sometimes, actually, I think often, we find that we can't anticipate what downstream uses public data are going to have. And yeah, in some cases, it means that you might combine different data sets. You can imagine, and sometimes agencies do this themselves. So there's a really impactful tool from the EPA called their Smart Community Database. And what they are able to do is link different data sets like the American Community Survey from the census to their own environmental data at the EPA and give information about, I'm sorry, it's called Smart Location Database. It's part of their Smart Community Program. And they're able to provide information on all kinds of environmentally informed location information about like how people are located close to transit, for example, if they need to get a job.
0: And so, Denise, we've talked about Alzheimer's data here today, and it's really important, but it's really just a teaser for this series. As we go along, we're going to come back to different pieces of the data ecosystem. Where are you going to plan to take us next?
1: Well, last October for Halloween, we had a piece on dearly departed data sets. And although it's not Halloween, we are going to be releasing a comprehensive update of data losses. So look forward to that. Also, I like to, coming out of New Orleans and Hurricane Katrina, I always like to keep an eye on my hurricane related data. So as we head into peak hurricane season, we'll be covering federal data sets that relate to disaster response and recovery. And then, of course, talking about the future of data policy, we're encountering some real new frontiers around the complexity of data and what our society needs from federal data. And that's the future of what we'd like to talk about.
0: Denise Ross is the director of the Data Policy Institute at the Federation of American Scientists and former chief data scientist of the United States. And Dr. Chris Markham is senior advisor for federal data policy at the Federation of American Scientists. Thank you both so much for joining me. I'm excited to kick off the data dish and see you again next month.
1: Thank you.
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0: 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Our web editor is Stephanie Wright. 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Up next, the top national headlines from ABC News and the Federal Newscast. I'm Terry Gertin. 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
4: Today's Innovation in Government report highlights the government's IT modernization opportunities. Nate Fitzgerald, the head of product management for the Enterprise Security Group at Broadcom, says agencies will have to rethink their approach to cybersecurity for two main reasons.
5: 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multiple functional areas, multiple control points offered within a single suite or bundle, and that those are opportunities I think that the industry has, and that I think the pressure will be there to kind of get away from niche vendors because those tend to be the most expensive vendors, even though, yes, they often are the best of breed.
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9: From ABC News, I'm Sherry Preston. Deadly twin earthquakes in Venezuela, with hitting within seconds of each other, killing at least 164 people, injuring nearly 1,000. ABC Stephanie Ramos has the story.
10: The U.S. Geological Survey saying the two earthquakes were part of a severe seismic doublet sequence that hit the same part of the country's northern region less than a minute apart late Wednesday. The first tremor striking at 6:04 p.m., a 7.2 magnitude foreshock, followed just 39 seconds later by the second, even larger, 7.5 magnitude quake. Officials say the earthquakes are among the strongest to strike Venezuela in more than a century.
9: In Bahrain, for a meeting of foreign ministers from Gulf countries, Secretary of State Marco Rubio said the U.S. is doing what it can to help.
11: We're already deploying search and rescue teams from Fairfax County, Virginia, and Los Angeles. There'll be some others we'll add. That's their most immediate need right now, is search and rescue efforts.
9: There was also a strong earthquake off the coast of Japan on Wednesday and another in Northern California. No injuries and no relation to one another, according to seismologists. An explosive Capitol Hill meeting on Iran. President Trump met with Republican senators, reportedly getting into a yelling match with Louisiana's Bill Cassidy, reportedly calling him a lunatic. Cassidy later getting a private briefing that he said addressed many of his concerns. Oil prices sliding to pre-war levels as there were 70 crossings through the Strait of Hormuz on Wednesday. Sightseers in France suffering amid the country's deadly heat wave.
12: It's not very convenient for people and, like, not expected at all.
13: So many people who've traveled from around the world aren't getting to see the sights that Paris has to offer because of this heat wave, and it's dangerously hot.
9: The Spanish health ministry says more than 200 people have died of the heat since Sunday. Dozens have drowned in France trying to cool off. Paris hit 104 yesterday. You're listening to ABC News.
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9: There's an ongoing search underway in Hawaii for a father and son. The dad is 49, the son a teenager. They may have been swept out to sea while on a hike. Honolulu Fire Department Captain Gabella Goen says,
16: "We didn't have any witnesses that reported seeing the event happen, people fall into the water."
9: However, someone else hiking on the trail discovered their belongings and turned them in. The pair were visiting Hawaii, leading police to remind people, locals or tourists, to be mindful of Hawaii's potential dangers. President Trump kicking off the Great American State Fair on the National Mall last night because several musical artists dropped out, citing its partisan nature. The president said he would headline the event, and on stage he again talked about what's become the topic du jour.
17: "And the reflecting pool that you've heard so much about, which is so incredible, it's been gruesomely vandalized by thugs, bad people, but soon will be looking as beautiful as it looked just 2 weeks ago. In fact, I looked at it just a little while ago. It looks perfect already."
9: The president has been complaining without proof that someone slashed the bottom of the pool. In fact, there's been no indication of vandalism, even though several people have been arrested for it. Google will soon let more travelers get through airport security without taking out their IDs. The TSA and Google are expanding a program that would allow travelers to use ID information stored in Google Wallet to go through security. Sherry Preston, ABC News.
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18: Today's Federal Newscast, the House's version of the 2027 defense spending bill is moving on to the full chamber for consideration. House appropriators voted 34-27 to approve the $1.1 trillion package at a markup Wednesday. The bill funds Trump administration priorities like the Golden Dome missile defense shield and greater investment in commercial technologies. The White House is asking Congress to give the General Services Administration an extra $600 million for fiscal 2026. As part of the administration's supplemental funding request sent to lawmakers yesterday, GSA would use the extra money to fix elevator-related capital projects across over 45 buildings nationwide and to move dozens of D.C.-area federal buildings off of a centralized 1940s-era stream system for heating and cooling. In all, the White House is asking Congress for an additional $87.6 billion. The supplemental also includes $67.1 billion for DOD and $2 billion for the Coast Guard. And the Trump administration's nominee to be the Pentagon's number two weapons buyer appears short on experience with major acquisition programs. Matt O'Malley, an intelligence officer in the Navy Reserve, was tapped in April for the role of Deputy Undersecretary of Defense for Acquisition and Sustainment, but his LinkedIn page shows he spent little time in defense leadership and acquisition roles, and most recently worked with health data at the VA. Find these stories and more at federalnewsnetwork.com. I'm Eric White.
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0: Welcome to The Federal Drive on Federal News Network. It's Thursday, June 25th. I'm your host, Terry Gerton, and I'm glad you're here. Coming up on this hour of The Federal Drive, the Bureau of Alcohol, Tobacco, Firearms, and Explosives says it's entering a new era, one that resets how it regulates and enforces. And at the Nuclear Regulatory Commission, nuclear technology is moving fast and regulation has to keep up. Those stories and much more ahead during this hour of the Federal Drive. We begin with this. The Senate Armed Services Committee is holding a hearing today to consider four nominees for senior Pentagon and intelligence positions, key jobs given that the Defense Department is managing a record $1.5 trillion budget request with big plans for its space and intel capabilities. The four nominees are Jay Hurst, tapped to be the Pentagon's comptroller, Matt O'Malley, nominated as the deputy overseeing defense acquisition and sustainment, Roger Mason, who would lead the National Reconnaissance Office, the spy agency that builds and operates America's intelligence satellites, and Eric Hernandez-Baquero, who would become the Department of the Air Force's top official for space acquisition. Today's hearing helps move the needle on many of the national security vacancies that persist across the Trump administration, and Federal News Network's Rachel Cohen joins me with more details. Rachel, great to have you.
20: Thanks for having me, Terry.
0: All right. These are important hearings and important positions. Jay Hurst, let's start there. He's been running the Pentagon's finances without Senate confirmation since August of last year. So what's the big deal about finally getting a comptroller in place?
20: Yeah, you know, it's the largest defense budget request in history. $1.5 trillion also includes $350 billion, you know, with reconciliation. You know, his background, he deployed to Afghanistan four times as an intel officer. He was an assistant secretary of defense for manpower and reserve affairs. So he has, you know, experience at that level, you know, and having a Senate confirmed comptroller matters, you know, because it provides legitimacy and accountability in you know, the budget rollout and in crafting that every year and when negotiating with Congress, because acting officials can have less leverage with lawmakers.
0: Well, let's turn our attention to Roger Mason then. He'd be running one of the most consequential intelligence agencies in the country. What does the NRO actually do, and why does this nomination matter right now?
20: He's the chief growth officer at defense contractor V2X. He used to be the assistant director of national intelligence for systems and resource analysis. He's worked at other contractors as well. So, you know, he's coming in, or he would come in if confirmed, at a time of, you know, very rapid pace in intelligence and space, you know, figuring out how to leverage things like AI, machine learning, the commercial sector, you know, to make, you know, space-based intel really robust. You know, there's a lot of new threats that are popping up that the space-based intel enterprise is learning to deal with. So, you know, he would ideally bring, you know, that background in private sector, bring that background from already having worked in government to move the ball forward there.
0: Well, two of the four nominees are directly tied to space, that one and Eric Hernandez-Baquero. What would his confirmation mean for how the military buys and fields space systems?
20: Yeah, so he also has a background in industry. He, you know, he would come from Raytheon. He's currently VP for Space Intel Surveillance and Reconnaissance, Space ISR. He worked at the NRO when he was in the Air Force. So he would become, you know, the guy over all of, you know, these multi-billion satellite, radar, you know, sensor programs. The Space Force, you know, where obviously all of the space acquisition is centered in the Department of the Air Force, is really trying to ramp up, you know, build out the things that they've been working on since they were established several years ago. And there haven't been a lot of people in his position yet, right? So I think he's taking the baton, if you will, from those other people and saying, how do we make this more permanent? How do we grow? You know, how do we figure out how to do this cost effectively and quickly?
0: So a lot of push from Silicon Valley with the Department of Defense to speed space acquisition. What do you think the biggest trends are that he's going to be addressing?
20: They will likely get into, you know, things like jamming, you know, adversaries that can block the satellites from talking to each other, you know, how to, again, use AI and machine learning to bolster those capabilities, but also assured access to space, right? The whole idea is, you know, if a satellite goes down, how quickly can you get another one up? Goal is to have it be, you know, very, very fast turnaround. And so I think he will be liaising frequently with SpaceX, you know, with the various companies that make, you know, the payloads that go on those missions, and, you know, say, how can we get even faster? How can we, you know, reduce that cost even more?
0: Well, as we've just discussed, three of today's four nominees have fairly detailed public profiles in military service and industry jobs, prior government roles even. But Matt O'Malley, who's up for Deputy Undersecretary of Defense for Acquisition and Sustainment, is something of a mystery. Why is that notable, and why should our listeners care?
20: Yeah, it's actually pretty unusual to have somebody that, if you Google them, you know, not a ton comes up for the federal government, right? And for a position this significant, you know, the deputy oversees, you know, hundreds of billions of dollars of spending on weapon systems, on everything, right? So it's a very closely scrutinized portfolio. So, you know, he met with Senator Kevin Cramer a few weeks ago, you know, so the Hill is starting to chat with him, you know, kind of figure out, you know, how somebody with his background could come in. My understanding, there's what I believe is his LinkedIn page. He's an intel officer in the Navy Reserve. He lives in Wisconsin. You know, he has worked at the VA. He's worked at an investment firm. He worked at Special Operations Command as an XO. So, you know, he has a defense background. You know, whether that translates into, you know, overseeing arms buying enterprise of the largest military, you know, one of the largest militaries in the world, we'll see how well that translates. But I do think the hearing will be, you know, really the first time that the public has heard from him, or, you know, really gets to see who he is.
0: Well, it's certainly an interesting slate of hearings, but as we know, just because you have a hearing doesn't necessarily mean you're going to get confirmed. And even if you do, it's probably not tomorrow. What's your expectation about the confirmation timeline?
20: We'll see. You know, you're right. They're going out of town for a while. You know, we've got summer recess coming up. We've got, you know, the break for midterm elections coming up. Often they'll just kind of do a whole slate of people at once. You know, it's not one-off votes on everybody. You know, so people who aren't contentious, right? Or people who don't have things flagged that makes the Senate say, you know, let's take a minute. You know, I think they'll probably go through without much fanfare, but I don't know that we'll see it for another couple months unless something is fast-tracked.
0: That's Federal News Network's Rachel Cohen. Rachel, thanks for giving us this update today.
20: Thank you, Terry.
0: You can find her work at federalnewsnetwork.com. Up next, the Bureau of Alcohol, Tobacco, Firearms, and Explosives says it's entering a new era, one that resets how it regulates and enforces. This is The Federal Drive with Terry Girton on Federal News Network.
18: Now today's Federal Newscast, the Transportation Security Administration is moving forward with its new privatization program. On Wednesday, TSA began soliciting proposals for the Gold Plus initiative that will involve private contractors managing both the staffing and technology at airport security checkpoints. Only 20 airports currently use screening staff supplied by private contractors rather than transportation security officers. The Postal Service has staved off an immediate financial crisis, but still faces major cash challenges ahead. Federal News Network's Justin Doubleday has more.
1: USPS is no longer on track to run out of funding early next year. The agency now projects running out of cash sometime between 2031 and 2035. But Postmaster General David Steiner says USPS only delayed the cash crisis by suspending contributions to employee retirement plans. But lawmakers are pressing Steiner for official recommendations on how USPS can improve its financial position over the next 5 years. Justin Doubleday, Federal News Network.
18: And House Democrats have introduced legislation attempting to protect reproductive rights of federal employees. A new bill led by Virginia Democrat James Walkinshaw would bar agencies from relocating their headquarters to states that have restrictive abortion laws. Feds would be able to decline forced reassignments for health-related reasons. Find these stories and more at federalnewsnetwork.com. I'm Eric White.
21: Federal News Network, helping feds meet their mission.
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4: Welcome back to the Federal Drive with Terry Girton on Federal News Network. A new reform push at ATF aims to reduce friction for lawful businesses and owners while concentrating enforcement on willful violations. The challenge is maintaining that balance as expectations around safety and accountability remain high. Joining me to discuss ATF's shift in focus is the ATF Director, Robert Sakata. Director Sakata, it's great to have you on the show. Thank you so much for joining me.
5: Thank you very much, Terry. Good morning.
4: You've described this as a new era of reform at ATF. Since you've been there, what have you noticed that really needed to change?
5: So I've been here at ATF for, this is my 21st year, but I've been working with ATF in a setting as a task force officer back since 1994. I was a police officer and detective in New York City, and we worked with ATF on violent crime and gang cases from that time. So I have a very long history of doing criminal enforcement work with ATF. So our folks are very much focused on violent crime and have been for a long time. There's only, to be very clear, there's two groups of folks here that are focused on different things. We have our industry operations investigators. They're focused on the regulatory side of what ATF does, and they're not actually involved in, they're not involved directly in any sort of criminal enforcement. They do work hand in hand with our agents, and they help to provide some information that they may glean from their inspections where they think that, for example, they could find some information that they could be helpful in a potentially a firearms trafficking investigation. But although their title says investigators, they are truly not investigating violent crime or conducting a firearms trafficking investigation. That's what the agents do. The agents conduct criminal investigations. So we both have very important but very distinct jobs. And ATF, I think, frankly, from my perspective, we're the only federal agency that works for the Department of Justice that whose core mission is focused on violent crime. And that's violent crime committed by folks who illegally use firearms, folks that are gang members, prohibited persons, cartel members, illegal aliens, you name it. And in addition to areas of expertise in field of arson investigation, there are no other federal investigators in the United States that have the expertise that ATF does as it relates to arson. And then we also are tasked with conducting investigations related to the criminal use of explosives. There alone, we handle about 3,500 arson and explosive incidents every year around the country.
4: And so what are the reforms that you are focused on in your new era of reforms?
5: So in the area, specifically in the era of reform, during the last administration, there was quite a bit of effort set on creating regulations that were, frankly, I think intended by the folks who put them together to try and reduce violent crime. Unfortunately, the regulations, as we all know, are followed by people that are law-abiding citizens, and all it does for law-abiding citizens is create additional burdens because gang members are

0: are not following regulations. Gang members get their firearms illegally in the first place. The regulations are not helping us prevent a shooting per se. It's just creating an extra layer of paperwork and process that's put on the American people who actually abide by the law very well, I think, and to include the members of the firearms industry who for probably the last 20 to 30 years consistently, we've had a very low rate of folks that are not compliant with regulations. It's always less than 1% of the industry that we have some issues with. Some of it's malicious and we prosecute those folks criminally. Some of it is just folks that are not capable of handling their business accordingly and they're not thorough in the way they handle their business. And in that same vein, we try to work with those folks to bring them to a place that they are in compliance with the law. But if they can't do that, there's a point where not being able to handle your business accordingly and not being in compliance because you can't handle your business, you're also then putting the public safety at risk. And ATF has to hold you accountable for those violations as well. So again, the goal is not to put people out of business just for an administrative mistake. It's to hold people accountable who are maliciously involved in some cases, a very blatant conspiracy to traffic firearms to cartel members. And very often we get tips from the members of the industry daily about people that are involved in firearms trafficking, in particular, those businesses that have been around for a long time and do things all above board. They want to make sure that the industry around them is doing things the right way too. They've made their family businesses off of this and don't want to see the industry get a bad reputation as a result of someone not following the rules.
1: Robert Sakata is the director of the Bureau of Alcohol, Tobacco, Firearms, and Explosives. Mr. Sakata, then how do you think about the balance of the ATF mission? Where does it spend most of its time between regulation, enforcement, and that partnership with industry?
0: So I think it's separate, right? As I mentioned, we have our criminal enforcement responsibilities and our industry responsibilities that happen at the same time. And the industry operations investigators in particular, they're focused on firearms and the explosives industry. We are tasked with regulating both. So those missions are carried out simultaneously. The portion of personnel that we have currently, we're somewhere around 670 or so industry operations investigators that are assigned throughout the country to conduct inspections of federal firearms and federal explosives licensees. At the same time, our agents are assigned. We have about just under 2,400 agents right now assigned around the country. In many cases, they're working currently part of the Homeland Security Task Forces with HSI and FBI and DEA. We're focused on violent crime in the cities that we have agents assigned to. So, which is pretty much all over the United States. And although there's a lot of cities that we've seen a tremendous reduction in violent crime, there's still a lot of cities that are impacted by violent crime. And they're also impacted negatively by domestic and international firearms trafficking. So that mission is carried out simultaneously, and we've carried that balance out for as long as ATF has been around. But I'll be frank, the last series of regulations under the last administration put ATF at great harm. It was not received well by the public. It was not received well by, frankly, both chambers of the House and Senate, so much so that ATF budget was threatened to be cut by almost $400 million in 2025, which would have resulted in ATF being shut down. We would have had to riff 1,400 employees, and with 1,400 employees gone, there's no purpose in having an ATF anymore. We would not be able to carry out our mission, and that would be a waste of taxpayer money to keep an agency around like that. In that same vein, there is a overt discussion of moving thousands of agents to the FBI, 3 months later over to DEA, and then today we're still here. We're here. Why? We stayed focused on violent crime. We stayed focused on violent crime, and we worked integrated with the Homeland Security Task Force to do what we do best and stay focused on those areas that we make the biggest impact around the country in reducing violent crime and helping the communities that need us most. And as far as regulations go, Pretty much as soon as the president put the Second Amendment executive order in play, we began following up on all of the regulations as directed to see where there was potential infringement or unnecessary burden placed on the American people who were not committing violent crimes. And we tried our best to propose regulations for the NPRMs that are currently out there. We had several also that were focused on the explosives industry. And we're trying to do that through a balance, right? It's tough. The criminal element does what they do. The American people, for the most part, are good people, and they try to be in very much compliance with the law. And I don't think we can regulate or over create statutes to give us this fake sense of security. Bottom line, we have agents that are out there risking their lives every day. Just last week, our agents were involved in a shootout during an undercover deal. That didn't happen because my agents were not doing their job. That's happening because my folks are on the streets. This happened in Chicago. And, we were very fortunate. None of our agents were injured. But bottom line is this is a dangerous game that we're playing when we're focused on violent offenders, gang members, et cetera, who have no thought in getting involved in a shootout with law enforcement. If they have no concern about shooting it out with ATF agents, I can assure you they have no concern for the American public.
1: Robert Sakata is the director of the Bureau of Alcohol, Tobacco, Firearms, and Explosives. I really appreciate your time today. Thanks for sharing all of the reforms that you're working on.
0: Thank you, ma'am.
1: 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But first, nuclear technology is moving fast and regulation has to keep up. 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
2: On today's Federal Newscast, the House's version of the 2027 defense spending bill is moving on to the full chamber for consideration. House appropriators voted 34-27 to approve the $1.1 trillion package at a markup Wednesday. The bill funds Trump administration priorities like the Golden Dome missile defense shield and greater investment in commercial technologies. NASA sticks with a familiar face as its new CIO. Federal News Network's Jason Miller has the details.
3: Sean Gallagher, who's been with NASA since 2012, is the new agency chief information officer. Gallagher succeeds Jeff Seaton, who retired earlier this month after 5 years in the role and more than 35 years with the agency. Gallagher joined the NASA CIO's office in 2021 as a senior advisor for transformation and became the deputy CIO for operations in January 2024. Before coming to NASA headquarters, Gallagher was the CIO of Glenn Research Center. He inherits a shrinking IT budget as the administration requested 23% less for 2026. Than for this year. Jason Miller, Federal News Network.
2: And the Trump administration's nominee to be the Pentagon's number two weapons buyer appears short on experience with major acquisition programs. Matt O'Malley, an intelligence officer in the Navy Reserve, was tapped in April for the role of Deputy Undersecretary of Defense for Acquisition and Sustainment, but his LinkedIn page shows he spent little time in defense leadership and acquisition roles, and most recently worked with health data at the VA. Find these stories and more at federalnewsnetwork.com. I'm Eric White.
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0: Federal Drive with Terry Girton on Federal News Network. Time at the International Atomic Energy Agency gave Anna Bradford a broader view of how countries approach nuclear safety and innovation. Now back at the NRC, she joins me to share how she's applying those lessons as the U.S. navigates a new phase of reactor development. Anna, it's great to have you. Thanks for joining me today.
1: Thanks so much for the invitation.
0: You are just coming back to the Nuclear Regulatory Commission after spending several years at the International Atomic Energy Agency, IAEA. First of all, why did you do that? And second of all, what did you learn there, especially in the international space, that you're bringing back to NRC?
1: Thank you. That's a good question. The International Atomic Energy Agency, or IAEA, as you said, it's a United Nations agency that deals with peaceful uses of the atom, essentially. And so it deals with a wide range of activities. I was there to deal with the safety of nuclear installations, whether it's nuclear power reactors, fuel cycle facilities, research reactors, specifically the safety side of those. It's very much in conjunction with what the NRC does in the U.S. The U.S. Nuclear Regulatory Commission does safety requirements and security requirements for domestic facilities, where the IAEA is promulgating safety standards internationally. And many countries rely very highly on those proposed regulations coming out of the IAEA. So there's a lot of synergy there in terms of the type of work that we do, the idea that you're protecting public health and safety when it comes to the use of nuclear materials. And so to me, it was an attractive thing to do, to take the experience I had gotten here domestically at the Nuclear Regulatory Commission and take it to sort of the global level. It was really a good professional and personal learning experience. What did I learn coming back? I think that one thing I realized is that there is a lot of consistency in terms of requirements for safety for nuclear power and nuclear regulations and facilities. So I, again, was familiar with the U.S. approach to regulation. So when I went to this international organization, I thought there's probably going to be a lot of differences here in terms of what they require for facilities and what the U.S. requires for facilities. It's actually very, very similar. There was not a regulation or a requirement that I read at the IAEA that I thought, oh my gosh, that is so different than what we do in the U.S. It shows me that there's a lot of harmonization globally. There's a lot of agreement on what needs to be done for nuclear safety, and that regulators work together literally across the globe to make sure these facilities are safe.
0: As you bring that knowledge back, you're coming back into the position of the head of the Office of Nuclear Reactor Regulation. What do you think is going to be top of the agenda for you?
1: Well, so my office, we're going through a reorganization right now in the Nuclear Regulatory Commission, and we're streamlining our activities and making sure we're staying focused on the right things. My office will be emphasizing its oversight of operating reactors, licensing of operating reactors. So not the advanced reactors or reactors that are in development or construction, but the ones that have been operating for 50, 60 years. We want to make sure those reactors are staying safe and secure. Security will also be in our office now. So that has to be our number one priority, regardless of the reorganization or anything else going on.
0: Well, talk to us about that reorganization for a minute. Why take on a reorganization within the NRC? What's the problem that is driving that?
1: Yeah, I'm not sure there's a problem. I think that the world is changing and we need to change with it. It's been quite a while since the NRC has undergone a major reorganization, and I think we want to align more with how nuclear technologies are evolving, with how the industry is evolving, with all the new information we have from the data we've gained from operations of reactors for literally decades. What have we learned from that and what can we apply now? So we think this reorganization will keep us focused on the right things.
0: And how do you see your new office fitting into that reorganization?
1: So as I mentioned, we'll be overseeing the operating reactors, but there will be other offices that are, for example, doing the permitting and the licensing of new reactors. There's a lot of exciting ideas out there of new types of reactor designs that have not really been licensed in the U.S. before, or only maybe one or two have been licensed. So they'll be doing that work. I will need to stay in close communications with the office director of that office to make sure we're staying in alignment on technical issues and permitting issues. So I think it's crystal clear to me that our office will stay focused on the safety of the operating reactors, regardless of what else is going on in the agency.
0: I'm speaking with Anna Bradford. She's director of the Office of Nuclear Reactor Regulation at the Nuclear Regulatory Commission. Anna, there's a lot going on in the nuclear power space. You talked about the long-time operating models, and I have in my mind a mental picture of Three Mile Island. Just goes to show you how old I am. But, you know, we're hearing talk of portable reactors and containerized reactors and those sorts of things. And at the same time, there's a lot of international insecurity around nuclear materials. How do you see the work of the NRC right now in a space that is changing so rapidly?
1: That's a good point. And that fits into the comment I made that the world is changing and we need to change with it. 30 years ago, the only type of nuclear reactor, for the most part, was a very large one that was stationary that you built in one place. And now there's things like transportable reactors or small modular reactors, or there's talk of using essentially small modular reactors to power cargo ships. So now there's a lot of movement of these types, and the business model has become very international. And so we need to have also the perspective of that. You know, what does that mean from a technical perspective, that this reactor might be small enough that you could throw it on the back of a pickup truck and take it somewhere else to use it? We need to take that into account during our technical reviews. And this is another reason to reorganize, to make sure we're focusing on the areas that need to be focused on in this new environment.
0: And as NRC adjusts then from the kinds of reactors that you're going to be focused on, these long-time operating single location ones, to this new portability concept, what has to change about the regulatory framework in that space?
1: I think we're moving towards a more performance-based model, which means we set the goals for what the designers or the operators need to achieve, the level of safety that they need to achieve it, and then they will explain to us how they plan to meet that level of safety. Because there are so many different designs, there's different ways to achieve the same goal. And so we need to allow them the flexibility to do that. These reactors are very, very different than the large light water reactors that have been in operation. And so we need to recognize that while still maintaining the level of safety that we have for the large reactors.
0: It seems to me that one of the keys of successful regulation in this space is community engagement. If you live downwind from a nuclear reactor, you care a lot about how that's operating. How is NRC and how will your office approach community engagement, making sure people know what's going on?
1: I agree with you. And community engagement has been very important to the NRC for a long time, since its formation, really. We have many avenues for public engagement. We have public meetings. We put out our documents for public comment. Often our public meetings are near the site that we're talking about. So, for example, one thing in my office is license renewal of nuclear power reactors. So if it's coming to the end of its original 40-year license, they can apply to operate for another 20 years, and we'll do a technical review, an environmental review, decide if that's safe. And if so, we will issue the license to them. And during that process, there are touch points, I'll call them, where the public can provide us our feedback with what they think about what it is we're proposing.
0: How does NRC interact with other federal agencies who might be in this space? We talked to folks at EPA not too long ago who had looked at environmental threats to significant infrastructure like reactors. How do you cross those organizational boundaries and make sure that you're staying streamlined?
1: It's very important. I agree with you. So we talk to the Environmental Protection Agency, for example, when it comes to radiation protection issues, because they have a lot of information and experience in that area. So we want to stay aligned with them when, for example, we set radiation protection limits. We also recently have increased our engagements with the Department of Energy, because they're very involved in the development and research of new reactors, as well as the Department of Defense, because they're interested in using some of these small portable reactors to power, for example, maybe one of their remote bases. And so I would say our engagement with other government agencies, it's always existed. We've always done it, but it's increasing over the last few years.
0: Anna Bradford is Director of the Office of Nuclear Reactor Regulation at the Nuclear Regulatory Commission. Anna, it's been a delight to chat with you. Thanks for joining me today.
1: Thank you so much.
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3: Now today's Federal Newscast, the Transportation Security Administration is moving forward with its new privatization program. On Wednesday, TSA began soliciting proposals for the Gold Plus initiative that will involve private contractors managing both the staffing and technology at airport security checkpoints. Only 20 airports currently use screening staff supplied by private contractors rather than transportation security officers. Federal employees aspiring to join the senior executive service will soon see stricter training requirements, Federal News Network's Drew Friedman reports.
4: The Office of Personnel Management has finalized a rule that updates candidate development programs for the SES. OPM's changes shorten the program's timeline, create more rigorous requirements, and standardize the content. The candidate development programs are designed to train federal employees who are interested in joining the SES, but for years they've been used inconsistently across government. Drew Friedman, Federal News Network.
3: And House Democrats have introduced legislation attempting to protect reproductive rights of federal employees. A new bill led by Virginia Democrat James Walkinshaw would bar agencies from relocating their headquarters to states that have restrictive abortion laws. Feds would be able to decline forced reassignments for health-related reasons. Find these stories and more at federalnewsnetwork.com. I'm Eric White.
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2: 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Federal News Network. 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

0: Welcome back to the Federal Drive with Terry Girton on Federal News Network. We're starting a new monthly series focused on how federal data works in the real world. Episode 1 looks at the Federal Data Field Guide, aimed at helping users sort through different data sets and put them to work. Joining me now for the Data Dish are Denise Ross and Chris Markham. Denise directs the Data Policy Institute at the Federation of American Scientists and is the former Chief Data Scientist of the United States. Dr. Christopher Markham is a Senior Advisor for Federal Data Policy at the Federation of American Scientists. Chris and Denise, I am so delighted to have you both. Thank you for joining me.
1: It's great to be here.
0: We are launching a new monthly series. We're going to call it the Data Dish, where we talk all about federal data. So Denise, you come from that background. When you look across government right now, what do you see as the state of federal data?
1: I see that federal data capacity has been incredibly weakened, and some of that's intentional, and some of it is really just collateral damage from the loss of so many federal employees, the contracts that support data collection and publishing, and the termination of federal scientific advisory committees that are so crucial for keeping our data collection systems modernized. There also is additional red tape, so things that used to be sort of routine for data stewards inside the federal government to do now require more clearance from political leadership. So although we've seen some pretty high profile terminations of data sets, including the food security supplement from USDA that was terminated right as millions of Americans were about ready to lose their SNAP food assistance benefits, the larger threat right now is really just the loss of capacity.
0: And Chris, that brings us to the Federal Data Field Guide. What problem is that trying to solve? What do people struggle with when they actually try to use the kind of data that Denise has just described?
2: Yeah, thanks for that question. So the Federal Data Field Guide, which Denise and I published in May of this year, it solves this sort of problem of how people, any wide set of stakeholders could learn about federal data. And often federal data are taken for granted. They're integrated into lots of all of the sort of daily lives, like the weather data, for example, or the navigation data on your phone, your mapping apps use federal data. And the Federal Data Field Guide provides like a really sort of fun, whimsical way for anybody to get familiar with really 8 different categories of federal data. And it's a fun exercise. And I think part of what's happened with the losses in federal data capacity that Denise had just talked about, we feel a sense of grimness around federal data right now. And the Federal Data Field Guide fills a little bit of a gap. It adds a little bit of whimsy to the conversation.
0: You mentioned 8 categories of data. Can you just hit those really quickly?
2: Yeah. So we've organized federal data really, I think, for the first time in a publication into an ontology. And the categories include statistical data, and that's data that measure population level characteristics. There's administrative data, geospatial data, scientific, accountability, evaluation, navigation data, and that's really data that helps citizens access government services, and then reference data. And so it's for those of us who love our libraries, but it provides information on standardized systems across the government.
0: Most people probably have no idea that there are that many different kinds of data.
2: Yeah, that's right. And what's really cool about the Federal Data Field Guide is that we recognize that not all data is going to fit into one of those categories. And in fact, many blend across the categories. And each of them, the categories has a little mascot, little animal mascot that Denise and our assistant, Google Gemini, helped us create. And the overall mascot for the Federal Data Field Guide is the platypus, because it is an animal of many different other parts.
0: Love that. Denise Ross is the director of the Data Policy Institute at the Federation of American Scientists and the former Chief Data Scientist of the United States. Dr. Chris Markham is Senior Advisor for Federal Data Policy at the Federation of American Scientists. Denise, let me come back to you. Walk us through an example of how someone might use the Federal Data Field Guide.
1: I use these categories when I'm thinking about an issue that I'm working on. For example, June is Alzheimer's Awareness Month, and So if you think about like where do federal data sets support our understanding of Alzheimer's and help support Americans who are grappling with this disease? And when you do that, you go beyond the usual suspects. And that's what, you know, I'd love to pass it over to Chris to talk about the most obvious data that we talk about when we think about Alzheimer's. And that would be data that look at Alzheimer's prevalence.
2: Yeah. So as Denise said, what's really nice about the Federal Data Field Guide is that we can think about data sets that are sort of timely and relevant, like in the context of brain health and Alzheimer's Awareness Month. We might think of something like the CDC's, you know, the National Vital Statistics System tells us like how many people die from Alzheimer's disease every year. And that's really the sort of blended data, one of these platypus data, because it's statistical data. We have a statistical release. There's also administrative data because it's pulled in from information we get from states on death data. There's also like this really, really important CDC data set on prevalence called the National Health Interview Survey. And in that, we learn that about 4% of the population over 65 has been diagnosed with dementia. And what's very sort of consistent with that is that another data set that's like really, I think it's just really cool. It's part of the Veteran Administration's Million Veterans Program. They've had basically the same finding in the veteran population, and that data are controlled access. They're not freely available to the public, but they're available for researchers at the Veteran Administration. And it's really provided key insights into the exposure that maybe Denise has more information on data sets that provide exposure risk for Alzheimer's.
1: Yeah, thanks. And another type of data set that informs our understanding of Alzheimer's and actually helps caregivers and patients is the navigation data that helps Americans navigate federally related resources. For example, the Center for Medicare and Medicaid Services, Nursing Home Compare Database. I like to name data sets by name, give them credit. And it helps individuals assess which nursing homes may be the best care for their loved ones. And this also is a platypus because it falls into the accountability category because it includes quality metrics on these federally supported facilities. And another data set that helps patients navigate federal resources is the clinicaltrials.gov. data set at NIH, and that allows people to find what trials might be relevant for the stage of dementia that they are in.
0: So, Chris, what happens in practice when someone tries to combine or use these different data sets from the field guide? Do they create their own platypus, or do they have some other animal that's out there?
2: No, that's great, because in information policy and data policy in particular, we talk about something called fitness for purpose. And fitness for purpose is a really, really important concept because it describes when the data were originally approved for collection, what purpose did they fill? What role is this going to play in Americans' lives? And what services is the government agency that's collecting the data going to benefit from the data? Now, fitness for purpose makes a lot of sense on the original collection, but data have a life of their own. And sometimes, actually, I think often, we find that we can't anticipate what downstream uses public data are going to have. And yeah, in some cases, it means that you might combine different data sets. You can imagine, and sometimes agencies do this themselves. So there's a really impactful tool from the EPA called their Smart Community Database. And what they are able to do is link different data sets like the American Community Survey from the census to their own environmental data at the EPA and give information about, I'm sorry, it's called Smart Location Database. It's part of their Smart Community Program. And they're able to provide information on all kinds of environmentally informed location information about like how people are located close to transit, for example, if they need to get a job.
0: And so, Denise, we've talked about Alzheimer's data here today, and it's really important, but it's really just a teaser for this series. As we go along, we're going to come back to different pieces of the data ecosystem. Where are you going to plan to take us next?
1: Well, last October for Halloween, we had a piece on dearly departed data sets. And although it's not Halloween, we are going to be releasing a comprehensive update of data losses. So look forward to that. Also, I like to, coming out of New Orleans and Hurricane Katrina, I always like to keep an eye on my hurricane-related data. So as we head into peak hurricane season, we'll be covering federal data sets that relate to disaster response and recovery. And then, of course, talking about the future of data policy, we're encountering some real new frontiers around the complexity of data and what our society needs from federal data. And that's the future of what we'd like to talk about.
0: Denise Ross is the director of the Data Policy Institute at the Federation of American Scientists and former chief data scientist at the United States. And Dr. Chris Markham is senior advisor for federal data policy at the Federation of American Scientists. Thank you both so much for joining me. I'm excited to kick off the Data Dish and see you again next month.
1: Thank you.
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7: I'm Dave Wintergreen, CEO of ACT-IAC, and I'm delighted to be the host of Accelerating Government with ACT-IAC, where every episode you'll learn about the hot topics and top issues affecting the federal technology market and hear valuable insights from senior government and industry leaders. 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
10: From ABC News, I'm Sherry Preston. Secretary of State Marco Rubio says help is already on the way to Venezuela following a pair of deadly earthquakes. The tremors hit seconds apart, one of them a magnitude 7.2, the other 7.5. ABC Stephanie Ramos says parts of the airport have collapsed.
11: Travelers scrambling to escape. Parts of the terminal left looking like a war zone. The airport now closed. Emergency crews digging through the rubble, helping residents to safety.
10: At least 164 people were killed, nearly 1,000 injured, and those numbers are expected to rise further. Days after a war powers resolution passed in the Senate, a different version that would have forced an end to hostilities in Iran was voted down. That following a tense back and forth between President Trump and a couple of congressional Republicans, says ABC national correspondent Stephen Portnoy.
12: GOP Senators Rand Paul and Bill Cassidy, who voted for the House-passed measure earlier this week, withheld their support for the Senate version last night. Paul voted present, and Cassidy said a private briefing in the White House Situation Room following his closed-door Capitol Hill shouting match with the president informed his decision to vote no. Rather than just being seen as a symbolic expression of Congress's opposition to the war, this Senate bill, had it also passed the House, could have forced a presidential veto.
10: Oil prices are back down to where they were before the war, but prices for everything else still high. ABC's Jim Ryan takes a look at inflation numbers out this morning.
13: The Fed's Board of Governors would like to see an annual inflation rate of 2% before lowering interest rates. The Personal Consumption Expenditures Index hasn't hit that mark since early 2021. And last month, inflation accelerated 4.1% over May of last year, nearly guaranteeing not a rate cut anytime soon, but an interest rate hike at the Fed's next meeting in July.
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10: Europe continues to bake.
16: Europe's deadly heat wave is not letting up. And this morning, the Spanish Health Ministry says 212 people died from the heat between Sunday and Thursday alone. And that is just part of the picture so far. At least 100 million people across Europe will experience temperatures north of 95 degrees today. France, again, shattering records, reporting its hottest day ever as Paris hit 105 degrees. Spain and the UK on alert. Madrid reaching 107 and London 102.
10: Maybe see James Longman in London. Check your drawers. An old blue coupon could be worth some money.
17: 3 years after filing for bankruptcy, Bed Bath & Beyond is on the comeback trail. The retailer is planning to open nearly 24 locations nationwide through a partnership with the Container Store. And if you've held on to one of those Bed Bath & Beyond infamous blue coupons, you could win big. The chain says it will still honor its old coupons. In fact, it's looking for the oldest surviving coupon, part of a contest for a home transformation. Dave Packer, ABC News.
10: This guy isn't clipping or keeping coupons. King Charles is expected to become the first British monarch today to reveal his personal tax bill as he responds to demands for greater transparency in royal finances. The move comes as lawmakers continue to question how the king's disgraced brother, Andrew Mountbatten Windsor, spent his millions amid his long friendship with Jeffrey Epstein. I'm Sherry Preston, ABC News.
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18: Today's federal newscast, the House's version of the 2027 defense spending bill is moving on to the full chamber for consideration. House appropriators voted 34-27 to approve the $1.1 trillion package at a markup Wednesday. The bill funds Trump administration priorities like the Golden Dome missile defense shield and greater investment in commercial technologies. The White House is asking Congress to give the General Services Administration an extra $600 million for fiscal 2026. As part of the administration's supplemental funding request sent to lawmakers yesterday, GSA would use the extra money to fix elevator-related capital projects across over 45 buildings nationwide and to move dozens of D.C. area federal buildings off of a centralized 1940s-era stream system for heating and cooling. In all, the White House is asking Congress for an additional $87.6 billion. The supplemental also includes $67.1 billion for DOD and $2 billion for the Coast Guard. And the Trump administration's nominee to be the Pentagon's number two weapons buyer appears short on experience with major acquisition programs. Matt O'Malley, an intelligence officer in the Navy Reserve, was tapped in April for the role of Deputy Undersecretary of Defense for Acquisition and Sustainment, but his LinkedIn page shows he spent little time in defense leadership and acquisition roles, and most recently worked with health data at the VA. Find these stories and more at federalnewsnetwork.com. I'm Eric White.
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0: Welcome to the Federal Drive on Federal News Network. It's Thursday, June 25th. I'm your host, Terry Gerton, and I'm glad you're here. Coming up on this hour of the Federal Drive, the Bureau of Alcohol, Tobacco, Firearms, and Explosives says it's entering a new era, one that resets how it regulates and enforces. And at the Nuclear Regulatory Commission, nuclear technology is moving fast, and regulation has to keep up. Those stories and much more ahead during this hour of the Federal Drive. We begin with this. The White House is accelerating the government-wide transition to post-quantum cryptography. In a new executive order, President Trump directs agencies to meet hard deadlines for adopting the PQC algorithms that will protect data from a future quantum computer. For more, Federal News Network's Justin Doubleday joins me now. Justin, thanks for being here.
20: Good to be with you, Terry.
0: This EO is generating a lot of buzz, but for people who don't speak quantum, put it in plain English for us. What are the highlights from the executive order?
20: This executive order directs agencies to really ramp up this transition to post-quantum cryptographic algorithms. And, you know, cryptography protects data using math and algorithms and scrambling codes so that if that data is stolen by a bad actor, it can't be viewed. This executive order is focusing on the post-quantum cryptographic algorithms that the National Institute of Standards and Technology has already finalized, actually, within the last few years, even though a cryptographically relevant quantum computer isn't known to exist. But it's coming, and it could be coming faster than people realize. What this executive order does is it sets a couple big deadlines for agencies to transition to those post-quantum cryptography algorithms. It's December 31st, 2030 for implementing those keys on those systems. And then it's December 31st, 2031, a year later, for the digital signatures that protect things like emails. So those are the two deadlines that agencies now have to move to post-quantum cryptography for the systems that hold that sensitive data that they would really not want a bad actor, an adversary, to get a hold of and unscramble if they do develop a quantum computer here in the next few years. I spoke with Garfield Jones. He was the head of strategic technology at the Cybersecurity and Infrastructure Security Agency for several years. He now works at the quantum security firm QSecure. And he said that this executive order has really ramped up what was previously kind of just a planning exercise for federal agencies.
21: It really lights a fire under everyone to, hey, this is something that the government's taking seriously. Instead of people saying, oh, no, you know, I'm not worried about it, it drops it right in the CIO's lap, like, hey, I've got to get this ready. It's not, you know, this is not for somebody else's tenure for 10 years from now. It is my tenure now that I have to get this done.
0: Does the EO say anything about what contractors will be responsible for?
20: Yeah, this is a big deal. It actually directs OMB, NASA, and the General Services Administration to lead an effort to identify cost-saving opportunities in implementing the PQC migration strategy. And so those are the lead federal acquisition agencies, and they're going to look at things like cloud-based technologies, shared procurement of PQC tools, joint training programs, and centralized technical support. So that will all involve contractors. And then the order directs the Federal Acquisition Regulatory Council to develop rules requiring contractors to meet federal information processing standards that include the PQC requirements here by the end of 2030. And so they're kind of working on that same deadline as federal agencies to make sure that contractors that develop or service sensitive systems on behalf of the U.S. government or service sensitive data on behalf of the U.S. government are also protecting that data with post-quantum cryptography. And so that is definitely a rule that contractors should be watching out for here in the next year or two.
0: And this wasn't the only EO that came out. We have this PQC executive order, but there was a separate EO the president signed to advance quantum innovation. How did the two go together?
20: Yeah, it's interesting. The orders are seemingly pretty disparate, one focused on innovation and one on security. But of course, the innovation one directs the Energy Department to lead an effort to develop a quantum computer here in the next couple of years that could lead to scientific breakthroughs. And so advancing kind of the science of quantum computing is kind of the other side of the coin to advancing security. Darren Guccione, he's the chief executive and co-founder of Keeper Security, pointed out to me that, you know, establishing this big national quantum computing effort will advance security. That executive order also expands counterintelligence protection for domestic quantum infrastructure, invests in workforce development. So those are all things that are going to kind of intersect with this much more narrow push around post-quantum cryptography.
0: And as OMB gets ready to lead this deployment and transition effort, what are some of the gaps in these EOs that they're going to have to solve?
20: Yeah, so EOs are so high level that the implementation details that comes out from OMB, those will be really key here. And there are a few issues. One is, of course, funding. This is going to cost some level of money. Several years ago, under the Biden administration, OMB put out an estimate that the transition to the PQC standards for just the civilian side of government would cost roughly $7.1 billion over 10 years. And that is not something that agencies have really budgeted for. You know, cybersecurity programs are focused on much more near-term threats, on, you know, existing standards and requirements and frameworks. Post-quantum standards are just starting to become the broader kind of cybersecurity playbook. And so budgeting for this is going to be one thing that, you know, we'll have to look out for in both agency budget requests and in appropriations bills. And then the implementation details, how agencies do this is just not going to be straightforward. They're going to have to identify those most sensitive systems that hold really valuable data. They're going to have to sequence changes across those systems. Upgrading to post-quantum cryptography could potentially take those systems offline, and that could have cascading effects. And so this is going to be something that the agencies will have to work very closely and very carefully. And then finally, while this executive order focuses on high-value systems and assets, several folks pointed out that, you know, agencies really need to focus on the specific data that they need to protect and what they need to prioritize here, because some data is only sensitive for a couple of years or, you know, even less. But there's other data, plenty of data that the government holds that they will not want getting out there for 10, 20, even 50 years. And that's things like taxpayer data, of course, census data, and a whole range of other things. And so they'll have to figure out how to protect those data assets really closely and not focus on maybe the less sensitive stuff. I spoke with Garfield Jones about that as well.
21: Those longer lifecycle data elements need to be moved maybe to a more secure area, or we need to put longer keys on them because we still haven't implemented the algorithms yet. So between now and 2030 and 2031, we still have all that data that's still moving out, you know, that's still being harvested. So what are we going to do about that?
0: It's Federal News Network's Justin Doubleday. Justin, I really appreciate you giving us a first look at these critical EOs. There's still going to be lots to watch.
20: My pleasure.
0: You can find Justin's story at federalnewsnetwork.com. Up next, the Bureau of Alcohol, Tobacco, Firearms, and Explosives says it's entering a new era, one that resets how it regulates and enforces. This is The Federal Drive with Terry Girton on Federal News Network.
1: Now,
18: today's federal newscast. The Transportation Security Administration is moving forward with its new privatization program. On Wednesday, TSA began soliciting proposals for the Gold Plus initiative that will involve private contractors managing both the staffing and technology at airport security checkpoints. Only 20 airports currently use screening staff supplied by private contractors rather than transportation security officers. The Postal Service has staved off an immediate financial crisis, but still faces major cash challenges ahead. Federal News Network's Justin Doubleday has more.
20: USPS is no longer on track to run out of funding early next year. The agency now projects running out of cash sometime between 2031 and 2035. But Postmaster General David Steiner says USPS only delayed the cash crisis by suspending contributions to employee retirement plans. But lawmakers are pressing Steiner for official recommendations on how USPS can improve its financial position over the next 5 years. Justin Doubleday, Federal News Network.
18: And House Democrats have introduced legislation attempting to protect reproductive rights of federal employees. A new bill led by Virginia Democrat James Walkinshaw would bar agencies from relocating their headquarters to states that have restrictive abortion laws. Feds would be able to decline forced reassignments for health-related reasons. Find these stories and more at federalnewsnetwork.com. I'm Eric White.
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4: Welcome back to the Federal Drive with Terry Girton on Federal News Network. A new reform push at ATF aims to reduce friction for lawful businesses and owners while concentrating enforcement on willful violations. The challenge is maintaining that balance as expectations around safety and accountability remain high. Joining me to discuss ATF's shift in focus is the ATF Director, Robert Sakata. Director Sakata, it's great to have you on the show. Thank you so much for joining me.
5: Thank you very much, Terry. Good morning.
4: You've described this as a new era of reform at ATF. Since you've been there, what have you noticed that really needed to change?
5: So I've been here at ATF for, this is my 21st year, but I've been working with ATF in a setting as a task force officer back since 1994. I was a police officer and detective in New York City, and we worked with ATF on violent crime and gang cases from that time. So I have a very long history of doing criminal enforcement work with ATF. So our folks are very much focused on violent crime and have been for a long time. There's only, to be very clear, there's two groups of folks here that are focused on different things. We have our industry operations investigators. They're focused on the regulatory side of what ATF does, and they're not actually involved in, they're not involved directly in any sort of criminal enforcement. They do work hand in hand with our agents, and they help to provide some information that they may glean from their inspections where they think that, for example, they could find some information that they could be helpful in a potentially a firearms trafficking investigation. But although their title says investigators, they are truly not investigating violent crime or conducting a firearms trafficking investigation. That's what the agents do. The agents conduct criminal investigations. So we both have very important but very distinct jobs. And ATF, I think, frankly, from my perspective, we're the only federal agency that works for the Department of Justice that whose core mission is focused on violent crime. And that's violent crime committed by folks who illegally use firearms, folks that are gang members, prohibited persons, cartel members, illegal aliens, you name it. And in addition to areas of expertise in field of arson investigation, there are no other federal investigators in the United States that have the expertise that ATF does as it relates to arson. And then we also are tasked with conducting investigations related to the criminal use of explosives. There alone, we handle about 3,500 arson and explosive incidents every year around the country.
4: And so what are the reforms that you are focused on in your new era of reforms?
5: So in the area, specifically in the era of reform, during the last administration, there was quite a bit of effort set on creating regulations that were, frankly, I think, intended by the folks who put them together to try and reduce violent crime. Unfortunately, the regulations, as we all know, are followed by people that are law-abiding citizens, and all it does for law-abiding citizens is create additional burdens because gang members are not following regulations. Gang members get their firearms illegally in the first place. The regulations are not helping us prevent a shooting, per se. It's just creating an extra extra labor.

0: layer of paperwork and process that's put on the American people who actually abide by the law very well, I think, and to include the members of the firearms industry who, for probably the last 20 to 30 years consistently, we've had a very low rate of folks that are not compliant with regulations. It's always less than 1% of the industry that we have some issues with. Some of it's malicious, and we prosecute those folks criminally. Some of it is just folks that are not capable of handling their business accordingly, and they're not thorough in the way they handle their business. And in that same vein, we try to work with those folks to bring them to a place that they are in compliance with the law. But if they can't do that, there's a point where not being able to handle your business accordingly and not being in compliance because you can't handle your business, you're also then putting the public safety at risk. And ATF has to hold you accountable for those violations as well. So again, the goal is not to put people out of business just for an administrative mistake. It's to hold people accountable who are maliciously involved in some cases, a very blatant conspiracy to traffic firearms to cartel members. And very often we get tips from the members of the industry daily about people that are involved in firearms trafficking, in particular, those businesses that have been around for a long time and do things all above board. They want to make sure that the industry around them is doing things the right way too. They've made their family businesses off of this and don't want to see the industry get a bad reputation as a result of someone not following the rules.
1: Robert Sakata is the director of the Bureau of Alcohol, Tobacco, Firearms, and Explosives. Mr. Sakata, then how do you think about the balance of the ATF mission? Where does it spend most of its time between regulation, enforcement, and that partnership with industry?
0: So I think it's separate, right? As I mentioned, we have our criminal enforcement responsibilities and our industry responsibilities that happen at the same time. In the industry operations investigators in particular, they're focused on firearms and the explosives industry. We are tasked with regulating both. So those missions are carried out simultaneously. The portion of personnel that we have currently, we're somewhere around 670 or so industry operations investigators that are assigned throughout the country to conduct inspections of federal firearms and federal explosives licensees. At the same time, our agents are assigned. We have about just under 2,400 agents right now assigned around the country. In many cases, they're working currently part of the Homeland Security Task Forces with HSI and FBI and DEA. We're focused on violent crime in the cities that we have agents assigned to. So, which is pretty much all over the United States. And although there's a lot of cities that we've seen a tremendous reduction in violent crime, there's still a lot of cities that are impacted by violent crime. And they're also impacted negatively by domestic and international firearms trafficking. So that mission is carried out simultaneously, and we've carried that balance out for as long as ATF has been around. But I'll be frank, the last series of regulations under the last administration put ATF at great harm. It was not received well by the public. It was not received well by, frankly, both chambers of the House and Senate, so much so that ATF budget was threatened to be cut by almost $400 million in 2025, which would have resulted in ATF being shut down. We would have had to riff 1,400 employees, and with 1,400 employees gone, there's no purpose in having an ATF anymore. We would not be able to carry out our mission, and that would be a waste of taxpayer money to keep an agency around like that. In that same vein, there is a overt discussion of moving thousands of agents to the FBI, 3 months later over to DEA, and then today we're still here. We're here. Why? We stayed focused on violent crime. We stayed focused on violent crime, and we worked integrated with the Homeland Security Task Force to do what we do best and stay focused on those areas that we make the biggest impact around the country in reducing violent crime and helping the communities that need us most. And as far as regulations go, pretty much as soon as the president put the Second Amendment executive order in play, we began following up on all of the regulations as directed to see where there was potential infringement or unnecessary burden placed on the American people who were not committing violent crimes. And we tried our best to propose regulations for the NPRMs that are currently out there. We had several also that were focused on the explosives industry, and we're trying to do that through a balance, right? right? There's, it's tough. There's, you know, the criminal element does what they do. The American people, for the most part, are good people, and they try to be in very much compliance with the law. And I don't think we can regulate or over create statutes to give us this fake sense of security. Bottom line, we have agents that are out there risking their lives every day. Just last week, our agents were involved in a shootout during an undercover deal. That didn't happen because my agents were not doing their job. That's happening because my folks are on the streets. This happened in Chicago. And, we were very fortunate. None of our agents were injured. But bottom line is this is a dangerous game that we're playing when we're focused on violent offenders, gang members, et cetera, who have no thought in getting involved in a shootout with law enforcement. If they have no concern about shooting it out with ATF agents, I can assure you they have no concern for the American public.
1: Robert Sakata is the director of the Bureau of Alcohol, Tobacco, Firearms, and Explosives. I really appreciate your time today. Thanks for sharing all of the reforms that you're working on.
0: Thank you, ma'am.
1: 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But first, nuclear technology is moving fast and regulation has to keep up. 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
2: On today's Federal Newscast, the House's version of the 2027 defense spending bill is moving on to the full chamber for consideration. House appropriators voted 34-27 to approve the $1.1 trillion package at a markup Wednesday. The bill funds Trump administration priorities like the Golden Dome missile defense shield and greater investment in commercial technologies. NASA sticks with a familiar face as its new CIO. Federal News Network's Jason Miller has the details.
3: Sean Gallagher, who's been with NASA since 2012, is the new agency chief information officer. Gallagher succeeds Jeff Seaton, who retired earlier this month after 5 years in the role and more than 35 years with the agency. Gallagher joined the NASA CIO's office in 2021 as a senior advisor for transformation and became the deputy CIO for operations in January 2024. Before coming to NASA headquarters, Gallagher was the CIO of Glenn Research Center. He inherits a shrinking IT budget as the administration requested 23% less for 2027 than for this year. Jason Miller, Federal News Network.
2: And the Trump administration's nominee to be the Pentagon's number two weapons buyer appears short on experience with major acquisition programs. Matt O'Malley, an intelligence officer in the Navy Reserve, was tapped in April for the role of Deputy Undersecretary of Defense for Acquisition and Sustainment, but his LinkedIn page shows he spent little time in defense leadership and acquisition roles, and most recently worked with health data at the VA. Find these stories and more at federalnewsnetwork.com. I'm Eric White.
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0: Federal Drive with Terry Girton on Federal News Network. Time at the International Atomic Energy Agency gave Anna Bradford a broader view of how countries approach nuclear safety and innovation. Now back at the NRC, she joins me to share how she's applying those lessons as the U.S. navigates a new phase of reactor development. Anna, it's great to have you. Thanks for joining me today.
1: Thanks so much for the invitation.
0: You are just coming back to the Nuclear Regulatory Commission after spending several years at the International Atomic Energy Agency, IAEA. First of all, why did you do that? And second of all, what did you learn there, especially in the international space, that you're bringing back to NRC?
1: Thank you. That's a good question. The International Atomic Energy Agency, or IAEA, as you said, it's a United Nations agency that deals with peaceful uses of the atom, essentially. And so it deals with a wide range of activities. I was there to deal with the safety of nuclear installations, whether it's nuclear power reactors, fuel cycle facilities, research reactors, specifically the safety side of those. It's very much in conjunction with what the NRC does in the U.S. The U.S. Nuclear Regulatory Commission does safety requirements and security requirements for domestic facilities, where the IAEA is promulgating safety standards internationally. And many countries rely very highly on those proposed regulations coming out of the IAEA. So there's a lot of synergy there in terms of the type of work that we do, the idea that you're protecting public health and safety when it comes to the use of nuclear materials. And so to me, it was an attractive thing to do, to take the experience I had gotten here domestically at the Nuclear Regulatory Commission and take it to sort of the global level. It was really a good professional and personal learning experience. What did I learn coming back? I think that one thing I realized is that there is a lot of consistency in terms of requirements for safety for nuclear power and nuclear regulations and facilities. So I, again, was familiar with the U.S. approach to regulation. So when I went to this international organization, I thought there's probably going to be a lot of differences here in terms of what they require for facilities and what the U.S. requires for facilities. It's actually very, very similar. There was not a regulation or a requirement that I read at the IAEA that I thought, oh my gosh, that is so different than what we do in the U.S. It shows me that there's a lot of harmonization globally. There's a lot of agreement on what needs to be done for nuclear safety, and that regulators work together literally across the globe to make sure these facilities are safe.
0: As you bring that knowledge back, you're coming back into the position of the head of the Office of Nuclear Reactor Regulation. What do you think is going to be top of the agenda for you?
1: Well, so my office, we're going through a reorganization right now in the Nuclear Regulatory Commission, and we're streamlining our activities and making sure we're staying focused on the right things. My office will be emphasizing its oversight of operating reactors, licensing of operating reactors. So not the advanced reactors or reactors that are in development or construction, but the ones that have been operating for 50, 60 years. We want to make sure those reactors are staying safe and secure. Security will also be in our office now. So that has to be our number one priority, regardless of the reorganization or anything else going on.
0: Well, talk to us about that reorganization for a minute. Why take on a reorganization within the NRC? What's the problem that is driving that?
1: Yeah, I'm not sure there's a problem. I think that the world is changing and we need to change with it. It's been quite a while since the NRC has undergone a major reorganization. And I think we want to align more with how nuclear technologies are evolving, with how the industry is evolving, with all the new information we have from the data we've gained from operations of reactors for literally decades. What have we learned from that and what can we apply now? So we think this reorganization will keep us focused on the right things.
0: And how do you see your new office fitting into that reorganization?
1: So as I mentioned, we'll be overseeing the operating reactors, but there will be other offices that are, for example, doing the permitting and the licensing of new reactors. There's a lot of exciting ideas out there of new types of reactor designs that have not really been licensed in the U.S. before, or only maybe one or two have been licensed. So they'll be doing that work. I will need to stay in close communications with the office director of that office to make sure we're staying in alignment on technical issues and permitting issues. So I think it's crystal clear to me that our office will stay focused on the safety of the operating reactors, regardless of what else is going on in the agency.
0: I'm speaking with Anna Bradford. She's director of the Office of Nuclear Reactor Regulation at the Nuclear Regulatory Commission. Anna, there's a lot going on in the nuclear power space. You talked about the long-time operating models, and I have in my mind a mental picture of Three Mile Island. Just goes to show you how old I am. But, you know, we're hearing talk of portable reactors and containerized reactors and those sorts of things. And at the same time, there's a lot of international insecurity around nuclear materials. How do you see the work of the NRC right now in a space that is changing so rapidly?
1: That's a good point. And that fits into the comment I made that the world is changing and we need to change with it. 30 years ago, the only type of nuclear reactor, for the most part, was a very large one that was stationary that you built in one place. And now there's things like transportable reactors or small modular reactors, or there's talk of using essentially small modular reactors to power cargo ships. So now there's a lot of movement of these types, and the business model has become very international. And so we need to have also the perspective of that. You know, what does that mean from a technical perspective, that this reactor might be small enough that you could throw it on the back of a pickup truck and take it somewhere else to use it? We need to take that into account during our technical reviews. And this is another reason to reorganize, to make sure we're focusing on the areas that need to be focused on in this new environment.
0: And as NRC adjusts then from the kinds of reactors that you're going to be focused on, these long-time operating single location ones, to this new portability concept, what has to change about the regulatory framework in that space?
1: I think we're moving towards a more performance-based model, which means we set the goals for what the designers or the operators need to achieve, the level of safety that they need to achieve it. And then they will explain to us how they plan to meet that level of safety. Because there are so many different designs, there's different ways to achieve the same goal. And so we need to allow them the flexibility to do that. These reactors are very, very different than the large light water reactors that have been in operation. And so we need to recognize that while still maintaining the level of safety that we have for the large reactors.
0: It seems to me that one of the keys of successful regulation in this space is community engagement. If you live downwind from a nuclear reactor, you care a lot about how that's operating. How is NRC and how will your office approach community engagement, making sure people know what's going on?
1: I agree with you. And community engagement has been very important to the NRC for a long time, since its formation, really. We have many avenues for public engagement. We have public meetings. We put out our documents for public comment. Often our public meetings are near the site that we're talking about. So, for example, one thing in my office is license renewal of nuclear power reactors. So if it's coming to the end of its original 40-year license, they can apply to operate for another 20 years, and we'll do a technical review, an environmental review, decide if that's safe. And if so, we will issue the license to them. And during that process, there are touch points, I'll call them, where the public can provide us our feedback with what they think about what it is we're proposing.
0: How does NRC interact with other federal agencies who might be in this space? We talked to folks at EPA not too long ago who had looked at environmental threats to significant infrastructure like reactors. How do you cross those organizational boundaries and make sure that you're staying streamlined?
1: It's very important. I agree with you. So we talk to the Environmental Protection Agency, for example, when it comes to radiation protection issues, because they have a lot of information and experience in that area. So we want to stay aligned with them when, for example, we set radiation protection limits. We also recently have increased our engagements with the Department of Energy, because they're very involved in the development and research of new reactors, as well as the Department of Defense, because they're interested in using some of these small portable reactors to power, for example, maybe one of their remote bases. And so I would say our engagement with other government agencies, it's always existed. We've always done it, but it's increasing over the last few years.
0: Anna Bradford is Director of the Office of Nuclear Reactor Regulation at the Nuclear Regulatory Commission. Anna, it's been a delight to chat with you. Thanks for joining me today.
1: Thank you so much.
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3: Now today's Federal Newscast, the Transportation Security Administration is moving forward with its new privatization program. On Wednesday, TSA began soliciting proposals for the Gold Plus initiative that will involve private contractors managing both the staffing and technology at airport security checkpoints. Only 20 airports currently use screening staff supplied by private contractors rather than transportation security officers. Federal employees aspiring to join the senior executive service will soon see stricter training requirements, Federal News Network's Drew Friedman reports.
4: The Office of Personnel Management has finalized a rule that updates candidate development programs for the SES. OPM's changes shorten the program's timeline, create more rigorous requirements, and standardize the content. The candidate development programs are designed to train federal employees who are interested in joining the SES, but for years they've been used inconsistently across government. Drew Friedman, Federal News Network.
3: And House Democrats have introduced legislation attempting to protect reproductive rights of federal employees. A new bill led by Virginia Democrat James Walkinshaw would bar agencies from relocating their headquarters to states that have restrictive abortion laws. Feds would be able to decline forced reassignments for health-related reasons. Find these stories and more at federalnewsnetwork.com. I'm Eric White.
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0: Welcome back to the Federal Drive with Terry Girton on Federal News Network. We're starting a new monthly series focused on how federal data works in the real world. Episode 1 looks at the Federal Data Field Guide, aimed at helping users sort through different data sets and put them to work. Joining me now for the Data Dish are Denise Ross and Chris Markham. Denise directs the Data Policy Institute at the Federation of American Scientists and is the former Chief Data Scientist of the United States. Dr. Christopher Markham is a Senior Advisor for Federal Data Policy at the Federation of American Scientists. Chris and Denise, I am so delighted to have you both. Thank you for joining me.
1: It's great to be here.
0: We are launching a new monthly series. We're going to call it the Data Dish, where we talk all about federal data. So Denise, you come from that background. When you look across government right now, what do you see as the state of federal data?
1: I see that federal data capacity has been incredibly weakened, and some of that's intentional, and some of it is really just collateral damage from the loss of so many federal employees, the contracts that support data collection and publishing, and the termination of federal scientific advisory committees that are so crucial for keeping our data collection systems modernized. There also is additional red tape, so things that used to be sort of routine for data stewards inside of federal government to do now require more clearance from political leadership. So although we've seen some pretty high profile terminations of data sets, including the food security supplement from USDA that was terminated right as millions of Americans were about ready to lose their SNAP food assistance benefits, the larger threat right now is really just the loss of capacity.
0: And Chris, that brings us to the Federal Data Field Guide. What problem is that trying to solve? What do people struggle with when they actually try to use the kind of data that Denise has just described?
2: Yeah, thanks for that question. So the Federal Data Field Guide, which Denise and I published in May of this year, it solves this sort of problem of how people, any wide set of stakeholders could learn about federal data. And often federal data are taken for granted. They're integrated into lots of all of the sort of our daily lives, like the weather data, for example, or the navigation data on your phone, your mapping apps use federal data. And the Federal Data Field Guide provides like a really sort of fun, whimsical way for anybody to get familiar with really 8 different categories of federal data. And it's a fun exercise. And I think part of what's happened with the losses in federal data capacity that Denise had just talked about, we feel a sense of grimness around federal data right now. And the Federal Data Field Guide fills a little bit of a gap. It adds a little bit of whimsy to the conversation.
0: You mentioned 8 categories of data. Can you just hit those really quickly?
2: Yeah. So we've organized federal data really, I think, for the first time in a publication into an ontology. And the categories include statistical data, and that's data that measure population level characteristics. There's administrative data, geospatial data, scientific, accountability, evaluation, navigation data, and that's really data that helps citizens access government services, and then reference data for those of us who love our libraries, but it provides information on standardized systems across the government.
0: Denise Ross is the director of the Data Policy Institute at the Federation of American Scientists and the former Chief Data Scientist of the United States. Dr. Chris Markham is Senior Advisor for Federal Data Policy at the Federation of American Scientists. Denise, let me come back to you. Walk us through an example of how someone might use the Federal Data Field Guide.
1: I use these categories when I'm thinking about an issue that I'm working on. For example, June is Alzheimer's Awareness Month. And so if you think about where do federal data sets support our understanding of Alzheimer's and help support Americans who are grappling with this disease? And when you do that, you go beyond the usual suspects. And that's what, you know, I'd love to pass it over to Chris to talk about the most obvious data that we talk about when we think about Alzheimer's. And that would be data that look at Alzheimer's prevalence.
2: Yeah. So as Denise said, what's really nice about the Federal Data Field Guide is that we can think about data sets that are sort of timely and relevant, like in the context of brain health and Alzheimer's Awareness Month. we might think of something like the CDC's, you know, the National Vital Statistics System tells us like how many people die from Alzheimer's disease every year. And that's really the sort of blended data, one of these platypus data, because it's statistical data. We have a statistical release. There's also administrative data because it's pulled in from information we get from states on death data. There's also like this really, really important CDC data set on prevalence called the National Health Interview Survey. And in that, we learn that about 4% of the population over 65 has been diagnosed with dementia. And what's very sort of consistent with that is that another data set that's like really, I think it's just really cool. It's part of the Veteran Administration's Million Veterans Program. They have basically the same finding in the veteran population, and that data are controlled access. They're not freely available to the public, but they're available for researchers at the Veteran Administration, and it's really provided key insights into the exposure that maybe Denise has more information on data sets that provide exposure risk for Alzheimer's.
1: Yeah, thanks. And another type of data set that informs our understanding of Alzheimer's and actually helps caregivers and patients is the navigation data that helps Americans navigate federally related resources. For example, the Center for Medicare and Medicaid Services, Nursing Home Compare Database. I like to name data sets by name, give them credit. And it helps individuals assess which nursing homes may be the best care for their loved ones. And this also is a platypus because it falls into the accountability category because it includes quality metrics on these federally supported facilities. And another data set that helps patients navigate federal resources is the clinicaltrials.gov. data set at NIH, and that allows people to find what trials might be relevant for the stage of dementia that they are in.
0: So, Chris, what happens in practice when someone tries to combine or use these different data sets from the field guide? Do they create their own platypus or they have some other animal that's out there?
2: No, that's great, because in information policy and data policy in particular, we talk about something called fitness for purpose. And fitness for purpose is a really, really important concept because it describes when the data were originally approved for collection, what purpose did they fill? What role is this going to play in Americans' lives? And what services is the government agency that's collecting the data going to benefit from the data? Now, fitness for purpose makes a lot of sense on the original collection, but data have a life of their own. And sometimes, actually, I think often, we find that we can't anticipate what downstream uses public data are going to have. And yeah, in some cases, it means that you might combine different data sets. You can imagine, and sometimes agencies do this themselves. So there's a really impactful tool from the EPA called their Smart Community Database. And what they are able to do is link different data sets like the American Community Survey from the census to their own environmental data at the EPA and give information about, I'm sorry, it's called Smart Location Database. It's part of their Smart Community Program. And they're able to provide information on all kinds of environmentally informed location information about like how people are located close to transit, for example, if they need to get a job.
0: And so, Denise, we've talked about Alzheimer's data here today, and it's really important, but it's really just a teaser for this series. As we go along, we're going to come back to different pieces of the data ecosystem. Where are you going to plan to take us next?
1: Well, last October for Halloween, we had a piece on dearly departed data sets. And although it's not Halloween, we are going to be releasing a comprehensive update of data losses. So look forward to that. Also, I like to, coming out of New Orleans and Hurricane Katrina, I always like to keep an eye on my hurricane-related data. So as we head into peak hurricane season, we'll be covering federal data sets that relate to disaster response and recovery. And then, of course, talking about the future of data policy. We're encountering some real new frontiers around the complexity of data and what our society needs from federal data. And that's the future of what we'd like to talk about.
0: Denise Ross is the director of the Data Policy Institute at the Federation of American Scientists and former chief data scientist of the United States. And Dr. Chris Markham is senior advisor for federal data policy at the Federation of American Scientists. Thank you both so much for joining me. I'm excited to kick off the data dish and see you again next month.
1: Thank you.
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0: 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Our web editor is Stephanie Wright. For the latest updates, stay with federalnewsnetwork.com or follow us on Facebook, YouTube, and LinkedIn. Up next, the top national headlines from ABC News and the Federal Newscast. I'm Terry Gertin. 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
3: ABC News. I'm Sherry Preston. Rescue teams have been racing to areas hardest hit by a pair of powerful earthquakes in Venezuela. They struck within a minute of one another, killing at least 164 people, injuring nearly 1,000 and trapping many beneath collapsed buildings. Secretary of State Marco Rubio in Bahrain for a gathering of Middle East countries saying the U.S. search teams are already on their way there.
14: The airport there is badly damaged, so we'll have to rely on the Department of War to deploy assets there. And then we're also helping them with some overhead imagery, especially in coastal areas where they don't have full visibility over what the damage has been and what the impact has been.
3: The number of people killed and hurt in the quake is expected to rise. The price of oil has gone down as more ships pass through the Strait of Hormuz. The price of everything else, however, is still high. ABC's Jim Ryan with more on inflation numbers released this morning.
15: The government's favorite measure of inflation was up 0.4% from April to May and 4.1% above May of 2025. Take out the volatile food and energy components, and the PCE showed a more modest increase month to month and year to year. Wall Street's investors feared that inflation would be worse, so the major stock indexes went into today's trading on a high note. Jim Ryan, ABC News.
3: The markets have just opened. Right now, the Dow is up 224. Madrid hit 107 degrees yesterday, Paris 104, and London 102. ABC's James Longman with more on the great Western European heat wave.
16: The heat dome has even caused power outages. One UK hospital declared a critical incident after cooling systems failed, and Europe's tourists are caught in the middle.
17: A lot of things got shut down, so it was really disappointing.
16: The Eiffel Tower and Louvre once again restricting hours. Hundreds lining Paris canals and pools to escape the heat.
3: Dozens of people have drowned trying to cool off. Here in the United States, triple-digit temperatures in the Southwest expected today, including red flag fire warnings in Utah. 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
3: Will Taylor Swift and Travis Kelce tie the knot at Madison Square Garden over the 4th of July?
19: New York City officials tell ABC News an event company has filed a permit requesting closure of the street outside Madison Square Garden from July 2nd to July 4th, a potential sign of planning for a Swift-Kelce wedding reportedly taking place July 3rd. The official said the permit application also requested permission for an exterior canopy that could be used to conceal comings and goings and listed the size of the event between 500 and 999 people.
3: ABC's Aaron Katursky. An explosive Capitol Hill meeting on Iran and a change of heart following it. ABC's Mary Bruce with more on a fight over the War Powers Resolution, which passed by the Senate Tuesday night, a vote that was reversed last night.
20: Motion is not agreed to.
21: Senate Republicans reversing course to align with the president, rejecting a previous bipartisan rebuke of Trump's war powers. Two Republican senators, Bill Cassidy and Rand Paul, changing their votes. The about-face coming just hours after the president's meeting with Senate Republicans on Capitol Hill descended into a shouting match over the war in Iran. Trump furious, lashing out at several Republicans, including Cassidy, who previously voted to limit his war powers.
3: Sharp increases in prices for Apple products, between $100 and $300 for each device. Apple says it's caused by a surge in AI products. Sherry Preston, ABC News.
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18: Today's Federal Newscast, the House's version of the 2027 defense spending bill is moving on to the full chamber for consideration. House appropriators voted 34 to 27 to approve the $1.1 trillion package at a markup Wednesday. The bill funds Trump administration priorities like the Golden Dome missile defense shield and greater investment in commercial technologies. The White House is asking Congress to give the General Services Administration an extra $600 million for fiscal 2026. As part of the administration's supplemental funding request sent to lawmakers yesterday, GSA would use the extra money to fix elevator-related capital projects across over 45 buildings nationwide and to move dozens of D.C.-area federal buildings off of a centralized 1940s-era stream system for heating and cooling. In all, the White House is asking Congress for an additional $87.6 billion. Find these stories and more at federalnewsnetwork.com. I'm Eric White.
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2: My guest is Colonel Christopher Hill, the Director of the Global Tactical Edge Acquisition Directorate, or GTED, with the Army. Colonel Hill, thanks so much for taking the time to join me.
5: Absolutely, Jason. I really appreciate the opportunity to talk about the great things that GTED is doing, as well as the exciting work that the Acquisition Corps in general is doing with acquisition transformation.
2: Well, there's a lot to talk to. Your website is full of really kind of interesting things. So let's start there. In case folks are not familiar with the Global Tactical Edge Acquisition Directorate, or GTED, tell us its goals, how long it's been around. Just give us a little bit of background, please.
5: On the 7th of November, 2025, the Army rolled out its plan for how it would achieve the acquisition transformation strategy that was laid out by SecWar Headset. And part of that was what we call 6+1. So we took all of the Army PEOs, program executive offices, and we collapsed them down to six PAEs, six portfolio acquisition executives. And there was a +1 organization. There was the six PAEs, then the +1, and the +1 was the PIT, the Pathway for Innovation and Technology. Within the PIT, there are three legs, the FUSE, the GIOP, and GTED. GTED was officially born on the 7th of November. Unofficially, the first week in August, so a few months prior to that, we actually arrived in Germany and we began our work with United States Army, Europe, and Africa in supporting the Eastern Flank Deterrence Line at the time, and that was the Eastern Flank Deterrence Initiative. So we've actually been around since August, where we were given a hard problem to solve, which was we need you to take the acquisition enterprise and move it to the tactical edge. That's actually how we came up with our name. And to give acquisition authority, to give access to RDT&E dollars, and to collapse the traditional acquisition cycle into something that is more responsive and more flexible for those warfighting commanders. So we actually were told to jailbreak, for lack of a better term, the acquisition process, and give us something that we can take to the tactical edge that warfighting commanders are now in control. As opposed to the Army telling them what they need, let's allow those warfighting commanders to tell the Army what it needs in order to execute those missions forward. And that's really where GTED was born. I was given this mission the last week in July, and in the first week of August, we were physically in Germany with boots on the ground with a team to start figuring this all out.
2: Couple things there that are interesting. First of all, we did a great interview with the FUSE program, so we'll make sure we co-link to that when we talk about your story. But you had a hard problem to solve. You talked about moving the acquisition enterprise to the tactical edge. Traditionally, where has it been? Has it been back at headquarters within the PEOs, and it would kind of be a multiple layers to get what the commanders need through the process? How different is this? Because the tactical edge buys probably plenty of things when they need it and when they need it now.
5: I am post 06 PM command. So I actually commanded for my colonel time down in Huntsville. I was the PM for Integrated Fires Mission Command, which equates to I had the Patriot system and I had the IBCS system, which is the modernized replacement for Patriot. As a lieutenant colonel, I also command in Huntsville. I commanded the product management office for aircraft survivability equipment, which is the equipment that is housed on every rotary wing aircraft that will detect an incoming missile, and then the countermeasures for how we would defeat that so that you can't shoot down a helicopter. I will tell you, in my 3 years of command as a lieutenant colonel and my almost 4 years as command as an 06, not once did I speak to an ASCCCG, not once. So not once did I speak to a 3 or 4 star commander and ask him, what are your priorities? What do you need me to do as a PM that has hundreds of millions of dollars and I'm looking to provide capability for you? Now, is that to say that as a PM, what I was doing was not value added? Absolutely not. What it is saying is what we are doing now is giving a voice directly to those warfighting commanders. As a PM, there are a lot of guardrails because you're talking about a lot of money, a lot of responsibility. And those guardrails, while some think it's slow, I think some of those guardrails are absolutely needed. But at the tactical edge, we need responsiveness. And in order to do that, you physically need to be forward. You physically need to be embedded in the footprint, listening directly to that commander who says, Chris, I have 8 priorities that we need to do within the next 18 to 24 months. I need you to take that, create an acquisition plan around that so that we can fill that to soldiers quickly. That's what we do with GTED, which is different than what I would do in a traditional program office in Huntsville or in Aberdeen or in D.C. Or in one of our PEOs and now PAEs. Those have a role, a vital role, but there's just a piece of the connectivity with the warfighting commanders that had not been addressed, and that's what we're doing now.
2: And to be clear, you could have, as a program manager, had conversations with 3- and 4-star generals, but you just didn't for many reasons, whether it's culture or whether the process wasn't set up that way or people weren't used to it. What GTED is doing is saying the old process did not work as well as it could have or should have. Here's a new process, and now that discussion is not just important or emphasized, but it has to happen. Is that to you? Am I kind of describing that in the right vein?
5: Well, I would say that it's not that the old process didn't work, because the old process is still in place. But between the PM and those operational commands, you have the user reps. So we have user representatives who are the voice for the warfighter to the PMs, which keeps a PM focused on the requirements that they have and executing those requirements. Because if I'm talking to every warfighting commander who may want something a little bit differently, it makes it very hard to focus on that big thing that the Army has me doing. So again, what those PMs are doing, it's vital and it's very necessary. What we do differently is those warfighting commanders are saying there are some specific things that we need to do. They've never had money nor acquisition authority to do any of those things. By putting us forward, whereas as a PM, I may procure 10,000 of something. In GTED, I may procure 1,000. So my job is to fill a gap that then at some point would transition to a PM to scale to the larger Army. So both things are necessary and both things can coexist. There's just a niche area forward facing in USARAF and USARPAC with RCENT, with Western Hemisphere Command at the tactical edge. And that's the space that we're filling.
2: Much, much clearer. Thank you for that, because I think it's important to say nothing was stopping this discussion previously. It just maybe wasn't happening at the same rate or as it should have. But I think this the missing discussion piece that you just filled in is it's a much more of a niche area. And that's a great segue to talk a little bit about some of those priorities you have today. What are you working on? Give me a sense of what's GTED looking at over the next 3 to 6 to 9 months.
5: Right now, the most mature partner that we have is U.S. Army, Europe, and Africa. We moved out to support General Donahue and his Eastern Flank Deterrence Initiative that was very detailed as far as what they needed. Then we pivoted to also support General Clark out of USAPAC. So right now we have two offices. We have an office in Germany. We have an office in Hawaii. We actually have three. And we have an office where I'm sitting right now at Fort Belvoir. Our headquarters is here. Plus, we have an office for Special Operations Command because we believe that there are some areas out there where we can be mutually beneficial. But specifically, the things that we have done, or they've asked us to do, some of them have been counter-UAS focused, which obviously is a problem everywhere around the world. Also, we've looked at ground autonomous systems. So how do we take capabilities that typically a soldier would do on a battlefield and replace that soldier with an autonomous system to get the same effect, but have fewer soldiers in harm's way in order to get that effect? We have unmanned sustainment or agile sustainment. That's next that we're getting ready to do in Europe. Army watercraft, spectral enabled warfare, medical and casualty evacuation. So all of these things are things that the commanders specifically has told GTED that we're going to use our process to go out and acquire that capability.
2: How often do commanders send you a request or, hey, we have a new need? Do you guys do a call like a traditional, for instance, SBIR program or a commercial solutions opening type of program where you do a call and ask for topics? How does the process work today?
5: For Europe, when we showed up, we had about 2 or 3 days of very deep dive briefings to understand the Eastern Flank Deterrence Initiative and what it meant for how the U.S. was looking to get NATO to fight the NATO fight against Russia. And in order to do that, here are all the capabilities that we need in order to execute this fight. We took that list of capabilities. We took the guidance of we need these things within the next 24 months, and we put a plan together. Every quarter, we have an event to go after specific capability areas. So we were given our guidance right up front. Here are all the things that we need to do, put a plan around it. So that's how we're handling Europe. So my team is physically there. When I go to Europe, I am physically talking to General Donahue. I'm physically talking to his staff. I'm physically talking to the down trace units. That happens every single day. In the Pacific, the exact same thing. We ran it through his staff up to General Clark, and he said, here are the things that I need to be successful in the Pacific against China. So now their first one for their unmanned sustainment is getting ready to happen in November. So the conversation is ongoing. We are physically in their footprint. We are physically part of their battle rhythm. We are a part of the team. So it's no longer, hey, let me contact the acquisition guys. It's as we're sitting in the room, they're talking directly to my guys to execute the plans that they have for success.
2: And the reason why that's so important is because needs change, battlefield tactics change, and even the technology changes so quickly that if it was, okay, we have a need, put out an RFP, do some pre-RFP work, market research. By the time you can kind of get through that process, and this goes back to the speed and agility that you mentioned earlier, the needs may have changed. Now they can kind of be more agile and change when the needs change. Is that's part of why this GTED approach is so important?

0: is doing is we are reaching out to those innovative companies that have been left out. You've got companies that just cannot compete with the big five or six when it comes to some of the larger programs. Well, we need programs or companies that are more responsive. So one of the things that we did was put together a plan, a timeline to go from the date that commander says this is what we need and we initiate to the date we put that capability in the hands of soldiers, and we were able to get that down to 180 days. And because of that, it gets to the point that you just made. We are more responsive, and we are choosing companies that if I procure your capability in January and you get user feedback in February, when you deliver more kit in March or April, it should not look like the same kit I received in January. You have to have kit that is able to iterate. You have to have a company that has a mindset of iterating kit, because the battlefield dynamics change that quickly.
1: Colonel Hill, on that note, let's take a quick break. We come back, we'll continue our conversation. My guest today is Colonel Christopher Hill, the Director of the Global Tactical Edge Acquisition Directorate, or GTED, for the Army. I'm Jason Miller, and you're listening to Ask the CIO on Federal News Network.
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4: Defense policymakers are mulling the possibility of creating a new military service dedicated to cyber warfare, even as the Pentagon builds a new workforce model called Cyber Command 2.0.
5: And we've been very careful as we've built that model that it's agnostic to the organizational model, and that it would support both the current model as well as other organizational models, such as the establishment of a cyber force.
4: Catherine Sutton, the Assistant Secretary of Defense for Cyber Policy. If a sixth DoD service does come into being, it would be the third time in the past century, following the Air Force in 1947 and the Space Force in 2019. In those cases, as in the prospective cyber force, backers argued they were needed to confront new and emerging warfare domains. Jared Serbu, Federal News Network.
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1: Welcome back. You're listening to Ask the CIO on Federal News Network. I'm your host, Jason Miller. My guest today is Colonel Christopher Hill, the Director of the Global Tactical Edge Acquisition Directorate, GTED, with the Army. What are you delivering when you talk about counter UAS? Are you talking about capabilities to replace maybe some soldiers on the battlefield with autonomous vehicles or capabilities? Are you delivering the pilots? Are you delivering minimal viable products? And I know everything's a little different because it all depends on the maturity of the actual technology. But from your perspective, what is your goal in terms of the delivery to the warfighter?
0: For GTED, we reside officially, if you were to look into the regulation, we reside left of an actual requirement. And because of that, that allows me to use dollars to procure combat-ready prototype systems. So whereas, I'll give you a very real for instance. So there are two capabilities, specific capabilities, that have come directly from GTED. The first one you may have heard about is called MIROPS. MIROPS.

0: is what was billed as the Shahid killer in Ukraine. Back in September, there was a Russian incursion of one-way attack drones that flew into Polish airspace and Romanian airspace. The very next day, General Donahue came into the briefing room and said, "I want that capability in the hands of our partners within 21 days. We immediately spun up. We went and did an assessment of the system, and it ended up taking us somewhere around 27, 28 days, but we were able to work with the company to physically put that capability on the eastern flank of Europe to be prepared for those one-way drones if and when they came in." That went from GTED to JIATA 401, who has the counter-UAS mission, picking up that capability, and they went and they bought 13,000 of them. Of the 13,000, now you see that MIROP system at work in Arsent right now, protecting soldiers from potential Shahids in Epic Fury. We just had another system, FD-1, which is another quadcopter drone killer that went through the entire GTED process, and my initial purchase of that is going to be 300 of those systems. GTED will come in and make another purchase, maybe of 500. While all of this is going on, we're working with the Army, we're working with the PAEs to determine, is this a system that answers a larger Army need? And if it does, it will transition to a program office, to a PM. MIROPS transition all the way from what we talked about in September, it is now with a PM. There is a PM that has MIROPS. FD-1, we're looking to do the exact same thing. The ground autonomous systems I talked about earlier, we're on the precipice of awarding that contract. So our success criteria is not just, hey, how many of an MVP or how many prototypes that we can put in the hand of a unit, is are we picking systems that can transition to the Army and scale across the Army? That's really what we view as success. But we are always going to buy a limited number of prototypes, enough that we can actually outfit some size unit to give it an effect on the battlefield.
1: And also to your point, like on the FD-1, you bought 300 systems, and then if you're going to purchase 500, that 500 probably, and you'll correct me if I'm wrong, it won't be the same as those initial 300 because of the lessons you have learned about applying those 300 systems either to the battlefield or some sort of test and trial. And that's why you GTED is there to again, to go back to the earlier parts of our conversation, to be that flexible, to have that flexibility and to iterate.
0: 100%. And I will tell you that those types of conversations in a normal project office are not the conversations I'm having with a vendor. So FD-1 is a very good example. We stood up the EFDI Forward Integration and Innovation Hub in Jordan at a place called Deep Element. We brought FD-1 in. It went through an operational assessment. ATEC performed that operational assessment. So great partnership with ATEC. They are also moving forward with us to provide testing support at the edge, not back at White Sands or Yuma in some CONUS-based range, but forward at the tactical edge. They tested the system, and they came up with four things that they would like to see the system do better. After the OA was over, the operational assessment was over, I had a phone conversation with Mountain Horse System, and they said, "Colonel Hill, if you will allow us to delay delivery 2 weeks, all four of those things we will have fixed. They will be satisfied and they will be in the system." I said, "Absolutely." So that, again, is taking user feedback and doing something with it in a rapid fashion. And the expectation is, hey, your next 50 systems, they're going to look a certain way. The 50 after that, based upon more feedback, will be better and better and better. So these are the types of companies that we want to attract. That is a good news story. I mean, you're the first one to hear it publicly, but that is something that Mountain Horse Systems, very impressive. And guess what? When I'm talking to these companies, I'm not talking to a business developer. I'm not talking to, you know, a lead engineer. I'm talking to the CEO. I'm talking to the person who has the most skin in the game. And this is mutually beneficial because for every Mountain Horse System that we have, it sends a signal to those venture capitalists, a signal to those that are supporting these smaller companies to say, we are going to work with these companies. It's a win-win. And it's not just the U.S. because now what can we say for this system? I can turn to every NATO partner and say, hey, we have a proven capability. If you want this in your company, in your country, here's the company. Do business with them. To all of the countries over in the Middle East, all of our partner nations over there, if you want more capability against an incoming threat from Iran, we've just vetted, we've just competed, and we have a company. So this is absolutely a win-win for some of the small and medium-sized businesses that we work with.
1: Let's talk a little bit about those businesses. One of the big complaints you hear about, for instance, other transaction authorities is just an example. They're supposed to be for up-and-coming companies, companies you've never heard of, the new entrants. And then when you see all those awards being made, it's to companies you've definitely heard of and are by far not new entrants. How are you ensuring, and not everyone's got to be a new entrant, but how are you ensuring you are reaching out and finding those companies like Mountain Horse Systems that maybe would not otherwise have access or the capability or even the knowledge to enter the Army's market?
0: So this is where the brilliance of the PIT comes into play. So as a member of the PIT, we are direct teammates with the JIOP. But to answer your questions, we are direct teammates with Army Fuse. So Army Fuse is the portion of the PIT that has the pulse of industry. So we do what is called prize challenges utilizing X-Tech, which is a part of Army Fuse. That prize challenge is what we use for our competition. Now, typically a prize challenge will say, hey, we're going to award you this prize money, and it puts you sort of on the map as someone who has a capability. Well, with GTED, we've kind of taken the next step. We use those prize challenges, but we incorporate them into what we call an ACE, an Accelerated Capability Event. And what that ACE is the convergence of operational demand, innovation, soldier assessment. Soldiers are the ones actually using and operating the kit in our demonstrations, and then contract opportunity. So they help us go after the right types of businesses. Both of the ACEs that we've done, the initial call, there were anywhere from 250 to 275 respondents. Then we have maybe 50 or 60 assessors that will go through all of that and whittle that down to 15 companies. Those 15 companies are then invited to come out and demonstrate. But in order to demonstrate, they've got to train soldiers on their system. We do not want systems that only the vendor can operate. No, you got to train soldiers, which means ATEC has to give you a safety release. From there, soldier assessment is a huge key to determine of those 15, who are the five winners that then are in line for the OTAs. So that's how we go from the call to the OTAs. And very, very, very exciting coming up for our very next ACE is we've now incorporated CIBR. So now if any of those five winners are small businesses, they immediately can go into a CIBR contract, which allows us to do the exact same thing. Through that CIBR contract, we can still procure those prototype systems. And it now puts that small business on a pathway to more business across the enterprise. And for those that are not small businesses, that's when we will use our OTA authority.
1: Colonel Hill, on that note, let's take a quick break. When we come back, we'll continue our conversation. My guest today is Colonel Christopher Hill, the Director of the Global Tactical Edge Acquisition Directorate, or GTED, for the Army. I'm Jason Miller, and you're listening to Ask the CIO on Federal News Network.
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1: Welcome back. You're listening to Ask the CIO on Federal News Network. I'm your host, Jason Miller. My guest today is Colonel Christopher Hill, the Director of the Global Tactical Edge Acquisition Directorate, GTED, with the Army. Were you surprised that you guys got so many respondents, 250 to 275 respondents for your first two calls? Is that what you expected?
0: So it is. I will tell you that not only were we not surprised, there was actually a mark in there that we did not hit. We're getting better each time, and that is in international industry partners. This is not just for U.S. partners. We're here, you know, typically I'm in Germany. I almost said we're here in Germany, but I'm actually at Fort Belvoir today. But if you want a NATO fight, you kind of want companies that those NATO partners are familiar with. So I want to say in that first competition of the 270-something vendors, I think 27 or 28 were international. We want that number to continue to grow because we want to show that while GTED is regionally focused, we are regionally aligned, we're globally focused. So, no, I was not surprised at all. I think it's going to be about that same number each time. And actually, we've instituted something just this past April. We do quarterly what's called a ASCC, Army Service Component Command, Enterprise Synchronization Forum. So what we do is on day one, we bring together everyone in the government across the enterprise who would touch the upcoming ACE. And we look 6 months out. We bring in the PAEs. We bring in the contracting folks. And then we bring in General Donahue. We bring in General Clark and have that four-star tell the government, this is why I need your support. Then the next day, we have an industry day for everyone that could potentially touch that accelerated capability event. And we did that in April. We will do that every single quarter. So this is how we bring everyone together and focus them on a ACE that will produce, if Chris Hill has his way, we will have five contracts on the back end of every single ACE with some combination of CBER and some combination of OTA. That if in a perfect world, we are setting industry up to say, if you make it through this gauntlet at the end, it's not just going to be an attaboy, it's going to be an actual contract with the U.S. government that puts you in pace, in line to do work with us and do work with our international partners.
1: So, your
0: so
1: last,
0: I think it's going to increase, if anything.
1: So your last quarterly industry day ACE event was April. Do you have a date for your next one yet?
0: So I just talked to my team this morning. The date's not set in stone yet. It will be in the August timeframe. The guidance I've given them is every quarter, we're going to look out 6 months. You know, the piece we haven't talked about that is very important with GTED is we have a GTED Europe with USERAF. We have a GTED in the Pacific with USERPAC. We've been approved to stand up a GTED RCENT. What that allows us to do is if we can see the priorities in Europe and we can see the priorities in the Pacific, and we can see the priorities in RCENT / CENTCOM, I can now look, my staff can now look across three different theaters and see, oh, there are synergies. They are kind of asking for the same thing. So instead of us going to industry partners two different times, how about we make the industry partners aware of what's going on and synchronize? That's why we have that synchronization forum, to synchronize across these theaters. So now it gives us the opportunity to raise the level of awareness across the theaters, not only amongst industry, but amongst the government, to let the Pacific know, hey, guys, there's something going on in Europe you might want to pay attention to. Because once it's vetted in Europe, I can take that same FD1. Just because it was vetted in Europe, there's nothing saying I can't procure systems and send them to Guam or send them to somewhere in the Pacific.
1: And the reason why is, to your point that you made earlier, is that you tested something out in Ukraine and you said, hey, this could also work in the Middle East for Epic Fury, because the drone technologies are either being shared or being bought, or to your point, the anti-shad technology. And that really demonstrates this, the power of GTED, in the sense of a lot of the commands are probably facing very similar challenges.
0: That's exactly right. When you start looking at low-cost cruise missiles, if I want a cruise missile that can shoot 500 kilometers to 2,000 kilometers, that'll work in the Pacific the same way it'll work in Europe, or the same way it'll work in the Middle East. Drone technology is drone technology, whether it's on the southwest border or whether it's on the border between North and South Korea. You know, so absolutely, it is very important that we remain globally focused while at the same time aligned to those specific ASCCs.
1: Let's talk a little bit about metrics. How are you saying, hey, this is having an impact and the right impact? You talked about the time, for instance, to market earlier. We had a need from the commander to the time we got the commander and soldiers the technology is X amount of days. Is that one metric, and what are some others?
0: Yes, that is one metric, and it's also a very important metric, because what it allows us to do is understand how quickly can we move in response to a commander's priority. Because as you said earlier, it could change. So even though 180 days is fast compared to any other official process that we have, maybe it's not fast enough, right? So for MIROPS, we were told to do something in 21 days. Right. So we were able to turn. But that was a capability that was physically already in action in Ukraine. So that's a bit of a different story. So I'd like to get our 180 day process even shorter. So, yes, time absolutely is a key metric for us. Another metric for us is how many of the systems that go through the GTED process actually transition to the Army. We can do a whole lot of great things for theaters, but I want us to bat a good batting average of the systems that we actually go out and we acquire. Let's say 50% of the systems that we acquire actually transition to the greater Army. We have not come up with a number as to what we would call success, because right now we're batting 1,000 because of MIROPS transitioning. And we have a very good transition partner with PAE Fires for FD1, and we think that capability also is on the path to that. But I know 1,000 is not realistic, so... But the percentage of systems that actually transition to the Army, you know, one of the things that we do for every capability or every priority, the CG says, hey, this is what I need. What my team does next is they look at the Army Forge database that has all of the gaps across the Army, and they bounce that against Forge, and they will say, hey, if we do this, it answers all of these things across the larger Army. So now we know we have a good chance that if this system makes it through the pipeline, that the Army will say, you know what? Yes, let's scale this across the Army. So time for sure. Scaling would be the next metric that I think is very key. The third one is budget. So we have been working with a company called BCG. I started using them when I was a PM, that we do what's called mission-based ROI. So typically the U.S. government doesn't talk return on investment. That's typically an industry thing. But what we're looking at is, for every dollar that we spend, what capability actually shows up on the battlefield? So if I'm given $1 million, how much can I do with that $1 million as opposed to, as a PM, if I had $10 million? So we know our budget is not going to be as large as a PM's budget. It doesn't need to be. But what we have to do is we have to be able to show the Army and prove to Congress at some point that, hey, if you put money into these innovation pipelines, your return is extremely high. They are showing that the very limited amount of budget that you're giving them is resulting in actual combat capability on the battlefield, and the turn is about 6 months at most. in order to go from flash to bang. So, you know, so funding, that will be the third big metric. The other one is just purely from a technology perspective. So are we truly finding innovative companies? Are we truly finding companies that are now infusing more innovation into the industrial base? Right now, we know what we know. But every time we bring a Mount Horse system into the industrial base, now we put pressure on everyone else out there to step up their game. So we are, you know, one key metric is how many of these new and innovative companies do we now bring out into the open for others to see that this is a place where we need to do business if we want to win in a particular area of the fight.
1: Colonel Hill, on that note, let's take a quick break. When we come back, we'll continue our conversation. My guest today is Colonel Christopher Hill, the Director of the Global Tactical Edge Acquisition Directorate, or GTED, for the Army. I'm Jason Miller, and you're listening to Ask the CIO on Federal News Network.
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1: Welcome back. You're listening to Ask the CIO on Federal News Network. I'm your host, Jason Miller. My guest today is Colonel Christopher Hill, the Director of the Global Tactical Edge Acquisition Directorate, GTED, with the Army. Because you guys are so new, all these metrics probably are still kind of coming into focus. How often do you expect to do, if you will, a check-in every 6 months, every year? How do you know if you're on the right path? I mean, yes, MirOps and FD1 are great initial examples, but like so many organizations, or I'll make a music analogy, the first album from a group can be great, but they never do a good follow-up.
0: That's right. You know, a lot of what we're doing in GTED is, you know, as the director, it's my job to ensure we're not a one-hit wonder. It's my job to ensure, you know, one of the things that we did very, very early on, you may remember the Army REF, Rapid Equipment Force, that we used back in the day. I know you remember RICTO, that has now become a part of PAE Fires. One of the very first things that we did before we launched this was I had the team to pull the charters for RICTO, pull the charter for the REF. I want to understand what they did right. I want to understand things that they could have done better, and I want to incorporate those things up front. Yes, there will be a case study done 10 years from now on GTED, and they will say, wow, they really could have done this better, I'm sure. But there are some things that we can do to insulate ourselves from being a one-hit wonder. First one is a disciplined, repeatable process. So the process of how we go from zero to 180 has to be one that is very well understood throughout the enterprise. It has to be one that's understood by the warfighters. It can't be overly complicated, and it can't look like a bunch of acquisition gobbledygook. It's got to be a, hey, I'm a warfighter, and I can see that when I inject something and I get it through that four-star and he then turns to GTN and says, this is what I want, I saw it in the hands of my soldiers, you know, in less than 6 months. The enterprise, I have to be able to see, hey, when GTED strikes out and they do something, it has shown that their process is rigorous enough that when it shows up on our doorstep, it is something that we can move forward and scale to the Army. So my first real checkpoint is probably going to be about 6 to 9 months into this to see. Now, we check every day. But I think after about 6 to 9 months, after going through three of these ACE events, the first one for USAPAC is not going to happen until November. It would have been great to have done one earlier so I can kind of gauge against having a couple of them happening in different theaters. But I think after about 9 months, going through three ACE events, we'll have at least the initial evidence and data to support, you know, are we really on the right track? So far, the answer is resoundingly yes. But, you know, we will see what happens here over the next 60 to 90 days.
1: One of the things that you talk about funding a little bit, a lot of this money is coming from RDT&E accounts, I imagine. And where else are you getting your funding from? Is this something that Congress has given you a specific line item, or is this being kind of taken from the investment, the research development pot of money that the Congress tends to appropriate for the Army?
0: By combining all of the elements within the PIT, what we were able to do is, there's always been a certain amount of dollars for innovation that the Army has had. And there were elements within separate elements that were brought together under FUSE that aligned all of those dollars. So when you align all of those innovation dollars, those CBER dollars, those Mantec dollars under the FUSE umbrella, now the PIT director can say, okay, of the dollars we already have, how much needs to be allocated to GTED for the ASCC fight, how much needs to be allocated to JIOP for the core fight, how much needs to be allocated towards FUSE for the prize challenges that they do that are specific to finding companies. So that's where the money was always there. It just had a different focus. By having the PIT, Colonel Shimon Diane, the PIT director, was able to look across and say, okay, our two execution arms are the JIOP and the GTED. What you bring me from a budget standpoint, that four-star says he needs, that's going to be a priority. And that's the way we've worked this. So it wasn't new money. It wasn't additional money that Congress had to allocate. It was really more of a focus within the PIT of where those dollars go.
1: And roughly, what is your budget for 2026?
0: So 2026, I'm probably going to execute somewhere in the realm of $60 million. Which again, if I were a PM, especially as an 06, as a colonel, and you say, you know, hey, Colonel Hill, your yearly budget is $60 million, I'd be like, that's it? Because I'll tell you, for IFMIC, my budget was much more than that, way more. But for what we do, this is enough for us to support these commanders in ways they've never had support. Because now, that money for this year, as I mentioned earlier, USAPAC wasn't on board for the majority of that year. So as you move into 27, obviously when you have two four-star commands on board for a full 12 months, that budget has to be different. When RCENT comes in, that's going to affect your budget. But absolutely, this is the way I looked at it, and this is the way I explained it to people. So prior to GTED coming to the ASCC, how much RDT&E did they have? Zero. So to go from zero to tens of millions of dollars is a humongous change. And what does it do for the command? The OMA dollars that they've been spending, you don't have to spend your own money on this stuff. You know, the acquisition community now and the Army is bringing funding for your priorities.
1: Generally speaking, the amount of money that goes out either through SBIR eventually or the OTAs, are they small dollars that could be transitioned to larger dollars if they become a program of record or if they become part of Army capability more broadly?
0: 100%. Whereas, for example, I may do an initial OTA of $4 million. Now, to that company, that's a lot. Not only is that a lot of money, but the notoriety is really the big thing. And I may do a second buy of another $4 million. But again, those two buys that I do over a 8-12 month period, all that time we're working with the PAE from a transition standpoint. So the PAE can palm for those dollars. And the PAE can potentially use year of execution dollars. So, yes, the whole idea is how do we go from a $4 million OTA to a $40 million production OTA with a PM? So, you know, from a prototype OTA to a production OTA. So absolutely. It's not just scaling of kit. It's scaling of those contracts. And, again, we're only talking the U.S. We're not talking the ability that we've given these companies to now do business internationally.
1: Colonel Hill, I've appreciated your time. We are pushing up against the clock here. GTED is fairly new. So where do you hope to see this in the next, you know, 2, 3, 4 years? Do you have that kind of longer-term vision for the evolution of GTED?
0: I do. I don't want to get ahead of my skis, but I will tell you that I really feel like we are stumbling upon something that will look akin to an innovation pathway. We have several pathways for how we do business within the acquisition community, whether it be a typical program, middle tier. I think there's a pathway from an innovation standpoint. The more rigor we continue to put behind the process, I think we could elevate that to an innovation pathway that can be used for by any acquisition organization, not necessarily by GTED. So I think part of the vision is establishing that pathway. The other part of the vision is actually one that I think is important as an acquisition professional, in that we want to make sure that our warfighting commands see acquisition professionals as combat multipliers. When you're physically in the footprint and you're physically a part of the team and you're physically getting hands dirty to actually put kit in the hands of soldiers, the next thing you know is not just, hey, it's those acquisition guys. It's like, no. These are my teammates. When I need them, they are right there. So part of the vision is elevating the level of discourse and elevating the camaraderie and elevating who we are as teammates to the operational force. Because in the Army, unlike the Air Force, you're an acquisition officer from day one. In the Army, we are not. We are all operational first. And then we transition to become acquisition officers. We have a vested interest in doing this. So process, we want to get that in place. We want Congress, we want everyone to be comfortable with what we're doing. We want to raise the level of acquisition officers in the eyes of our warfighting counterparts.
1: Sir, this has been a fascinating conversation. Unfortunately, we are out of time for today, so let me thank my guest. Colonel Christopher Hill is the Director of the Global Tactical Edge Acquisition Directorate, or GTED, with the Army. Colonel Hill, thanks so much for taking the time today.
0: Hey, Jason, I really appreciate it. This has been awesome.
1: I'm Jason Miller, and you've been listening to Ask the CIO on Federal News Network.
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1: Defense policymakers are mulling the possibility of creating a new military service dedicated to cyber warfare, even as the Pentagon builds a new workforce model called Cyber Command 2.0.
2: And we've been very careful as we've built that model that it's agnostic to the organizational model and that it would support both the current model as well as other organizational models such as the establishment of a cyber force.
1: Catherine Sutton, the Assistant Secretary of Defense for Cyber Policy. If a sixth DoD service does come into being, it would be the third time in the past century, following the Air Force in 1947 and the Space Force in 2019. In those cases, as in the prospective cyber force, backers argued they were needed to confront new and emerging warfare domains. Jared Serbu, Federal News Network.
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8: From ABC News, I'm Sherry Preston. The Supreme Court has sided with the Trump administration on a pair of cases involving immigration. ABC national correspondent Stephen Portnoy is in Washington with the details.
9: In two separate immigration cases, the court split 6-3 along ideological lines, with a conservative majority rejecting the arguments of immigrant rights groups. Both opinions were written by Justice Samuel Alito, who said that would-be asylum seekers in Mexico aren't entitled to make their claims unless they actually reach the U.S. side of the border. Alito also wrote that the government can strip the temporary protected status granted to Haitians and Syrians that has allowed them to stay in the U.S.
8: The high court also siding with a maker of Roundup weed killer in a ruling that's expected to block thousands of lawsuits alleging that Monsanto failed to warn customers that its product could cause cancer. The search goes on for survivors in Venezuela following two devastating earthquakes. 164 people were killed, nearly 1,000 injured, but people are still believed to be trapped under the rubble. Jason Wang is an American in Caracas who got video of the tremors happening.
10: I was about to board the cable car, so I started recording myself going in, and the whole building just started shaking. The floor under me was shaking. And then all of a sudden, everyone started panicking. We were just rushing for the door to exit the building, and none of us knew what was going on until, you know, a few minutes afterwards, we realized we got hit with a massive earthquake.
8: The Federal Reserve's primary gauge for tracking inflation shows prices last month were up 4.1% over May of last year. Several tankers have made their way out of the Strait of Hormuz using a new route. Oil prices also going down. Prosecutors in New York say they will drop a rape charge against Harvey Weinstein instead of trying the movie mogul for a fourth time. The alleged victim says she cannot endure another trial. Weinstein still stands convicted of another sexual felony in New York and others in California. This is ABC News.
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8: Protests continue in Albania against a luxury resort that Jared Kushner is building on protected land.
13: It's become dubbed the Flamingo Revolution, and it's named that because there are wild flamingos in these protected areas that this resort is intended to be built on. And so in the crowds, people are carrying huge inflatable flamingos, huge models of flamingos. People are spray painting the feet of flamingos on the ground.
8: ABC's Patrick Reeval. The protests against the government, mostly for allowing the development. Behind construction and oil field work, farming and ranching are the highest rates of suicide among all professions, according to the CDC. ABC's Jim Ryan has more on mental health services tailored to the agriculture community that are being rolled out nationwide.
14: The problems faced by farmers and ranchers are unrelenting.
15: You've got data centers going up, taking the land. We've got drought, floods, wildfires,
16: new world screw worm,
15: rising input.
14: Texas
15: costs,
14: Agriculture Commissioner Sid Miller.
15: There's a lot of uncertainty comes from living off the land.
14: He tells ABC News that the AgriStress Helpline hears from rural people in need daily.
15: We've saved over 300 lives here in Texas.
14: And nearly a dozen states now offer the service. Jim Ryan, ABC News in Dallas-Fort Worth.
8: 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Apple's raising the price of some of its new MacBook Air and MacBook Pros, citing the rising demand and rising cost of fitting the new laptops with AI-capable chips. I'm Sherry Preston, ABC News.
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17: Today's Federal Newscast, the House's version of the 2027 defense spending bill is moving on to the full chamber for consideration. House appropriators voted 34-27 to approve the $1.1 trillion package at a markup Wednesday. The bill funds Trump administration priorities like the Golden Dome missile defense shield and greater investment in commercial technologies. The White House is asking Congress to give the General Services Administration an extra $600 million for fiscal 2026. As part of the administration's supplemental funding request sent to lawmakers yesterday, GSA would use the extra money to fix elevator-related capital projects across over 45 buildings nationwide and to move dozens of D.C.-area federal buildings off of a centralized 1940s-era stream system for heating and cooling. In all, the White House is asking Congress for an additional $87.6 billion. Find these stories and more at federalnewsnetwork.com. I'm Eric White.
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20: Welcome to What's Working in Washington, original thought with a focus on artificial intelligence.
21: And welcome to What's Working in Washington. It's great to have you. I'm Jonathan Haberman. This show is going to highlight some things that I care very much about. The first one is a couple of local leaders who are doing what they can to help our economy move forward. James Barla from Station DC. Station DC is a really interesting new initiative to really jumpstart the entrepreneur community here in town. I'm also going to have Victor Hoskins on our show. Victor is one of the leading lights of economic development in our region, probably more than anyone else responsible for Amazon locating here. He is currently the president of Fairfax County Economic Development. He has some very interesting things to say about how the region needs to grow. A new guest, Ed Finn, had an opportunity to speak with him. You're going to enjoy meeting Ed. Ed is very much involved in the interplay between humans, technology, and regulation. And it wouldn't be a What's Working in Washington without an opportunity for me to share some of my thoughts. I'm going to actually make a connection between AI, nuclear weapons, and cloning. Now, if that doesn't give you a reason to stay tuned, I give up. But seriously, if you really want to think about AI and whether or not technology is determinative, it's a surprisingly useful analogy. So let's get ready and let's get going. I'm here with Ed Finn. He is the founding director of the Center for Science and the Imagination at Arizona State and an associate professor in the School for the Future of Innovation, Society, and the School of Arts, Media and Engineering. So I bet you can imagine why I wanted him to be on the show. But then I had an opportunity to read Future Tense, which is a periodical that he is the academic director of, and it was just a no-brainer. You'll find out why now. Ed, it's great to have you here.
2: Thank you so much for having me, Jonathan.
21: Well, I just love Future Tense. Thank you for pointing it out to me. It really gets at what this show is about. Tell me, what are the big themes that your work in university and also Future Tense really, what do you identify now as being the most problematic technology issues in our society?
2: Well, there are things we're familiar with, like AI, climate, the changing relationship we all have with digital technologies on a personal level through social media and phones and screens, all this stuff that is really every day. And that is actually our ambition with Future Tense. Our tagline for it is a citizen's guide to the future. What is our personal or collective relationship to these new technologies? And we're publishing now with Issues in Science and Technology, which is the house magazine of the National Academies of Science, Engineering, and Medicine. And so that's an audience of people in science policy, scientists, and also just members of the public who are thinking about these big questions. How do we tell better stories about the future? How do we make better decisions about these incredible tools that we're developing so we can use them to improve life for everybody?
21: It seems to me, at least I'm very frustrated at the moment, because I feel that right now technologists, a lot of them really don't seem to be too concerned about social policy.
2: It feels like there's a gap. I think you and I both remember the time before Google, the time before smartphones, the time before Facebook. And I think we've gone through a big social evolution in how we think about technology, because there was a moment when it really did feel like every new development out of Silicon Valley was incredibly exciting. And Google's motto was "Don't be evil." We really thought these companies were out there to make the world a better place. And I'd like to believe that they are, and that I'm sure there are a lot of people working there who are trying to do that. But there's been this gradual shift and maybe a drift from the social good, the social purpose of technology, and the money-making motive, and maybe also a part of this larger growing income inequality that you see. So people in Silicon Valley just are not the people. The people in the room making decisions about these technologies are very different in socioeconomic status, in terms of their personal backgrounds, the things that they know and the things they care about, from the billions of other people on the planet who are all going to have to live with these choices. You know, Facebook now has, or at least it did, have over a billion users. That's really mind-boggling, right? Mm-hmm. That's a big fraction of the total human population.
21: So for me, I find that the fault line around all of this really is the interplay between humans and the value of humans and AI as a technology. How do you balance those two as you think about the future of our world?
2: Well, it's funny. We've done some research on AI, and what comes up again and again is we don't know what AI is. We don't know what artificial intelligence is, and that's because we don't really know what intelligence is. We don't know how to measure it. We don't really know how to describe it, and ultimately, what makes us so anxious about these increasingly capable agentic tools is that it reminds us how little we know about ourselves and how we define it. It pressures that blurry boundary between the human and the non-human, and it makes us feel anxious about our place in the world. So we're building these tools that for the first time observe and mimic us in just the same way that we observe and mimic the world. That's how humans learn. Our brains are so plastic, we can take new things on. And so we're trying to study these tools while they're trying to study us, and we're getting into these weird loops. You know, people get into very strange personal relationships with chatbots, where we don't have the right metaphors, the right narratives to grapple with the world that we've created through these technologies.
21: One of the pieces that I read on Future Tense as I've prepared for interview was a piece talking about people preparing for a speech, and they ended up using really interesting AI agent technology. And I thought it did a very good job of identifying the fault line. So the term was used in the story Centaurs. You know, and so talk to me a little bit about that.
2: So I don't remember if this, I think it, this came from Garry Kasparov, or Garry Kasparov, the chess player, is someone who talks a lot about centaurs. And he's a person who has a really intimate and complicated relationship with intelligent machines, thinking machines, as one of the world's greatest chess masters, who famously lost to IBM's Deep Blue in this highly televised big public chess match in the late 90s. I think it was 1997. And so he's a lot of feelings about that, justifiably. He talks about centaurs and saying, look, his reaction to that after processing this major setback was not to say, screw computers, I don't want to have anything to do with them. He said, no, the best chess players are not machines. The best chess players are humans and machines collaborating together. And that's what a centaur is when the human and the machine work together, and they've done competitions, sort of open competitions, and centaurs are better than the smartest, most advanced chess programs, because that human element is more effective at navigating the complexities of the game. And so the story you're talking about, The Funniest Centaur Alive, plays on that to say, well, what else could we do with these machines? Could you become a better public speaker? Could you become a better stand-up comedian with the help of a machine? And I think in the broadest strokes, that is the kind of question we need to be answering. How do we get better at collaborating with our machines rather than thinking about how to replace humans with machines? Because when you just put the machine in place instead, you are losing a lot of really important context, because machines, they don't know about embodiment. They don't know about personhood. They don't know about personal history. They don't know about empathy. So you need humans in the loop. But if we only focus on the simplest, most corporate, you know, answers, we often wind up in these situations where now we're all talking to, you know, automated chatbots, and whenever you call a customer service line, and it's not better.
21: It's the homogenization of everything, and so for me, I think the hallmark is going to be originality more than anything mm-hmm. else. How would you react to that?
2: I agree with that, and originality is complicated because, you know, I think of that old chestnut, I think it's T.S. Eliot, who said, good poets borrow, great poets steal. Originality is always, to a certain extent, constructed, because through decades of education and language and a cultural and social immersion, all of our ideas come from somewhere else. But it's, at the same time, paradoxically, humans can be incredibly original, and people come up with things that nobody has ever seen before. And we are still much better at that than machines are, even the most advanced large language models. And by the way, all of the most advanced AIs are really just chopped up, packaged bits of human creativity and originality that were all, you know, hoovered up into these huge databases, and now they're getting reconstituted, and it looks like a magic trick, but it's actually just millions and millions of people who are, you know, in there inside the machine. And so human originality is really important, but it doesn't come from nowhere. It's not like this bolt of lightning, and it's not true that some people are just more creative. There's some kind of genetic secret or something. I think we all have this capacity to be creative. We all have the capacity to imagine new things, to be deeply original, but it's a practice. It's like a muscle, and you can get better at it. And again, the question should be, instead of the homogenization of everything and, oh, sure, just, you know, instead of being original, just push this button and you'll get some kind of extruded cultural product from the end of the nozzle. How do we support humans in that originality and create space for that? And it's a difficult question, but I think it's a really important question to answer. And we're we don't know that much about who we are and what human creativity is like. It's very difficult to come up with processes and create scaffolding for humans and machines to do that effectively together.
21: Well, I think it's going to be something that we're going to be watching very closely. I think it is an important fault line. Most importantly, Ed Finn from the Center for Science and the Imagination at Arizona State, it was great having you. Thanks for joining us today.
2: Thank you. This was fun.

0: My name is Luis Fonsi. A lot of people don't know enough about Alzheimer's and dementias. We've seen it in movies, we all know somebody, but there's a lot of information that people still don't know. I'm personally still learning so much about it. I would say to those people who have loved ones who are going through it, don't be afraid to ask questions. Don't be afraid to get help. Don't be afraid to put it out in the open, because it will be better for them and for their loved ones.
1: Con la certeza que respiro, te amaré.
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This is something that has really been on my mind the last few months. I feel that when I talk about AI and I talk about its adoption, there's an undercurrent, which is you can't talk about AI and its implications without somehow being anti-progress or anti-technology. And I've said this before, and I'll say it again. I'm a technologist. I've got an AI startup. I'm a venture investor. I believe in technology. I use technology. But yet, I find myself somewhat, frankly, gobsmacked by the argument that technology must always be free. And over the last couple of weeks, I've tried to drill down this a little bit, and I've talked with people and engaged with them. And I tend to hear two arguments. The first one is, if we don't get to fully conscious AI or general AI first, the Chinese beat us, it's all over as a country. I hear that a lot, national security. And the second thing I hear a lot is, you can't be a capitalist unless you really are willing to accept that technology needs to be unregulated. Well, I think both those arguments are, you know, frankly, there's merit in them, but as is often the case, there's nuance, or maybe in some ways they're both bunk arguments, meaning that they're arguments that are easy to make, but I think in some ways they're hard to defend. So I'm going to use as an example of what I'm getting at two things that you may find are, maybe you'll be surprised by them. So the first one is nuclear weapons. Yeah, I did it. But listen, years ago in my misspent youth, I mean, other people smoked pot. I got into arms control. Shoot me now, I suppose. But I spent a lot of time working and studying arms control, and it's originally why I went over to Europe to study. And it was during the time where Ronald Reagan and Andropov, Premier Andropov, were really fighting about what was the future of Europe, and nuclear weapons were right in the middle of it. Well, nuclear weapons ended up getting regulated by an international treaty, the Intermediate Missile Treaty. But then I thought back to Robert Oppenheimer and the Manhattan Project, and I thought about his tension with Edward Teller, who was in love with the hydrogen bomb and thermonuclear explosions, and how ultimately Teller got his way, and we have hydrogen bombs, which have destructive potential that, frankly, if you ever study the blast pattern of a thermonuclear bomb, it will blow your mind. Forgive the pun. But somehow these things don't get used, right? I mean, they have been used. Somehow they're regulated. Why? Well, I think you know the answer why, because they could kill us all, but maybe it's bigger than that. Maybe it's a belief that they're not ethical. Maybe there's a belief that somehow they're anti-capitalist. I mean, what's more anti-capitalist than blowing up the world? Well, what about cloning? I don't know about you, but I would love it if there were three other Jonathans that could take care of all my chores so I could just relax all day and play the guitar and spend time with friends. So why don't we have widespread cloning? Well, I think you know why. Because it's not because the science is aggressive. It's because we place regulatory and ethical

constraints on it because cloning would be an existential threat. So if we look at these two existential threats, and in the case of nuclear weapons, we actually do have free market economy that uses many of the technologies that are used in nuclear deterrence in different ways, like the space program or Tang or aluminum foil. And if we don't have cloning necessarily, we do have a lot of genetic therapies and different things that have come out of the same approach to technology. Why is it that we're okay with those things and those things being regulated, but we're not okay with regulating AI? How is it different? I mean, is it really different? Well, why do we look at the Europeans and deride them for attempting to regulate AI? Why do we celebrate the unconstrained adoption of a technology that many scientists actually put in the same category of existential threat as nuclear weapons or quantum technology or cloning? Why? Look, I am not going to tell you that the world is going to end tomorrow if we adopt unconstrained AI. I don't think that's the case. But I do think this. I think that this nation was founded on the principle of all people are created equal. Everybody should have an opportunity to benefit from the society that they live within. I believe that if we don't ask ourselves how we can adopt AI in a way that allows for the continuation of the human in the value chain, if we don't allow for continuation of the human spirit, we may win the war. We may be safer because we have AI before the Chinese. We may end up with a system and a society that adopts AI broadly. But if we don't remember that human originality, that human specialness, that human empathy is ultimately what, frankly, it's what our country was based on. I mean, what is the most obvious example of the entrepreneurial spirit of this country than the fact that it exists? Yet, we're willing to walk away from all that because technology must carry the day. And I'm here to tell you, as a technologist, I don't agree with that any more than I agree that I would like my house to be under a nuclear weapon tomorrow morning.

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0: I'm here with Victor Hoskins. Victor is president and CEO of Fairfax County Economic Development. Victor, we are, as a region, have reached, an amazing and challenging crossroads. What's your assessment and diagnosis of this region right now?
1: Well, you know, there have been a lot of changes in the last, a couple of years in the greater Washington region, but there are some very specific trends that really are opportunities. One is artificial intelligence. People don't know this, but on the East Coast, we have the greatest number of AI openings in the country on the East Coast, east of the Mississippi. West of the Mississippi, of course, is Silicon Valley. And right behind us is New York. So from artificial intelligence, and that's a $15 trillion market by 2030. That's what they're saying. Okay. So we are in that space. Our companies are adopting it. We have these three-letter agencies here that are using it. But as important, our consulting firms, the Booz Allens of the world, the PwCs, they are in there also, pushing forward. And all of that's raising productivity. And it's something that you cannot necessarily see until, a couple of years down the road and you start seeing the revenues of these companies grow. In terms of life sciences, there was a big announcement that AstraZeneca is going to build its state-of-the-art largest investment in Virginia. I mean, that was like, that's a shocker. I mean, because we have not been known for biotech, but that's something that has been quietly moving forward in our region, not just in Virginia. It's been primarily associated with suburban Maryland, but is now growing throughout the entire region. Quantum computing, quantum technology, period. Quantum materials, quantum science, quantum research, quantum communications. We've been working with IBM, Google, AWS on a quantum conference for the last 4 years. We're going to have the fourth one this year. There are over 1,000 people. I think there were 1,200 last year, 30 countries participating. It is something that we don't talk about enough. And it is like we have so much strength in this area. University of Maryland College Park had the first publicly traded quantum company come out of it, IonQ. And IonQ has really kind of been the bedrock of building that in our region. And then, of course, there's aerospace and space commercialization. We have Blue Origin here. We have Hawkeye 360. We have Trident. They're building satellites. They're launching satellites from Wallops on the Eastern Shore. People don't even know that the Eastern Neck of Virginia has a launch pad. And then, of course, next generation computers, data centers. We have no match in the world. We're 5 times Silicon Valley. We're 3 times Singapore in terms of computing power, and we are growing. And so when you have these 5 solid pillars, I don't know how you can have an identity crisis.
0: Well, and yet I think you've identified to me one of the most interesting issues, for example, turning to artificial intelligence. So much of the conversation around AI is being driven by, I would say, Silicon Valley and Silicon Valley's view towards AI. And my impression is that a lot of them look down their nose at our AI industry here or say that we're not innovative. How do you push back against that?
1: I believe that some of this is sort of like historic in terms of like the strength of this region. We've always kind of been underestimated in terms of our innovation and technology. Most people in the world do not know that the internet was created here. It was created here in the greater Washington region. People don't even know that. But everybody uses it and everybody knows what it's done, but they don't realize that geopositioning. Everybody uses Google Maps. Everybody uses Waze. They use it. All of that technology came from here, from this region, from our Army research, from our Navy research. The reality is that we are a bedrock of research and development, but the commercialization on the consumer side is what you see coming out of Silicon Valley a lot. What comes out of here is actually we have careers of purpose. We have people who are mission driven, and it just is not as cool and is not as, I don't know, attractive. It's not the shiny object. But the purpose in our work is so critical because it is defending the world. It is actually preserving our life. It is helping create the next generation of drug therapies and drug development, personalized medicine. So it really matters in that regard. That doesn't discount the value of what they do in Silicon Valley, because the consumer side is we all use. I mean, it's our Amazon, it's our Google Maps, all the things that we use constantly. But the reality is that they both have a purpose, but ours is in a way sometimes underestimated because it's just not as public. It's just not as clear. I think that's the reality.
0: How much of this do you think is we're being affected by the politics of the moment with the attitude vis-a-vis government workers? And so the industry, us being a big government town, we're sort of getting thrown out. The baby's getting thrown out with the bathwater in some ways.
1: Yeah. Well, I think that we are always affected by what goes on in our elected with our elected officials in Washington, D.C., because of our proximity. Sometimes that's positive. Sometimes that's negative. If you look at the defense and defense contracting, it's been extraordinarily positive for our region. If you look at what's going on right now in terms of, the DOGE process and that whole process, that was very negative for our region. But the reality is, on par, we have extraordinarily well-educated people who I believe will retool, readjust, and move into the next opportunity. And that's really what we've been trying to do, provide them the tools, either at the universities or online or in person, or with connections, to get them to that next opportunity. But yes, surely it's true. We are being thrown out with bathwater in some ways, but I believe in the long run, because that's the way I look at the world, we'll be fine.
0: You're one of the more enthusiastic boosters of this region. I've known you a long time, Victor, and you know, wherever you are in the region, and you've worked in all different parts of the region, you always bring enthusiasm and a sense of purpose. What's your call to action to the other leaders in this town right now?
1: Well, I believe that if we don't come together as a region, if we do not figure out a way to work more closely together, we will be globally non-competitive. And because my organization has offices in Seoul, Korea, Bangalore, Mumbai, in Berlin, Germany, in London, out in California. So we hear what's going on in other markets around the world, and we see our competitors. They are working together as regions and we're not. We need to do that. So we need to figure out a way to come together more closely. And if we don't, I do believe that we will lose our global competitive position. We have come together around quantum. So we've done that. We have this Quantum World Congress. We go under one banner. We do that, you know, in a very unified way. We also are working on a space conference that we're going to have in November. We do Select USA together as a group. But we need to be working more closely together and figure out how we can compete where we have to and cooperate where we need to. Because the reality is, if we don't work as a region, all these assets become less valuable because they're competing against one another.
0: Last question. Give me the short brand identification for this region if you were king.
1: If I were king, we have the talent for the future, and we are creating the careers of the future. So those two things are really tied to our reality. It has to do with our educational attainment. It has to do with our ability to not only have research on the public side, but also on the private side.
0: I love it. Victor Hoskins, President and CEO of Fairfax County Economic Development. He is now branding the region. Let's get after it.
1: Thank you, Jonathan.

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0: This region has a long history of putting together very interesting community efforts to accelerate innovation. 1776, the Fort, Mach 37, and others. And we have a new one here in town that I'm very, very bullish on. James Barlia. He is the executive director of Station DC. Hey, man, thanks for joining us.
1: Thank you for having me, Jonathan. I appreciate it.
0: I mean, what is Station DC going to do here in town that's going to make a difference to innovation in the region?
1: First and foremost, we want to be a lightning bolt, and we want to inspire people to think a little bit differently, want to make people feel comfortable and confident taking the risks that they're probably thinking about taking, and solving really big, important problems. So I think, the first thing is creating a little bit of a culture acceleration towards like embracing risk, thinking about the future, and embracing frontier innovation. In addition to that, I think if we're successful, like, I'm really looking forward to creating some more economic opportunity, new jobs, new tech jobs locally, hopefully replacing some of the 40,000, jobs that we're expected to lose over the next year or so. In addition to that, just general like economic resilience and diversification, as well as accelerating the pace at which the public sector and private sector work together. Hopefully we can be a unifier and help align problem solvers, bringing together technologists and futurists and investors and policymakers and military leaders and industry executives and academics and philanthropists and like all the wonderful resources and brilliant people that we have in Washington, D.C., bring them together under one roof, allow them to get to know each other, to understand each other, and then to ultimately partner and collaborate to solve problems that are really, really important for Washington, D.C., and for the DMV region locally, and also problems that I think we're uniquely positioned to solve, as well as problems that are important nationally and, to the national interests.
0: I know that you have been around this for a while. You interned many years ago at 1776, and you stuck with innovation. You were with Steve Case, the Rise of the Rest. How did all those threads tie together and cause you to want to be the executive director of a 13,000-square-foot co-working innovation space in downtown D.C.?
1: First of all, I'm from D.C. I actually grew up in like Northwest D.C., so that was probably like the primary factor. I love it here. I care about it here. I want us to reach our full potential. Like, I want the city to prosper and to flourish, and I don't ever want anyone here to ever sell ourselves short. And so, like, I want to be here. That is what that is one of the things that drew me back to D.C. To D.C. and ultimately like to Station D.C. But I think there were three tailwinds that created the opportunity for Station DC, and then a little bit of like serendipity thrown in on top of that. The first being, so I was at Revolution for the past four and a half years, as you mentioned, with Steve and the rest of the amazing team there, helping build the Rise of the Rest fund strategy. So investing in early stage companies outside San Francisco, New York City, and Boston, and observed pretty quickly that the most forward-looking founders, even at the earliest stage of their company, like it could be an idea stage, we're thinking about Washington, D.C. as a way to create a competitive advantage for themselves. So it could be a trucking software company that's based in the middle of the country that is basically just a person and, an idea and a slide deck. And in our meeting was telling me that, at some point they're going to have to build a presence in Washington, D.C., because D.C. is what really unlocks real scale and distribution for any company in a highly regulated industry. It also can be a barrier, but if done well, it can create a ton of enterprise value. So that's tailwind number one. The problem of that being it's very expensive to actually do that, especially if you're an early stage company. It takes, it could be a several $100,000 investment to do that well, because you have to hire people, you have to get a space, you have to invest time in building relationships, and it's really, really tricky. So founders need access to DC. Second, leg of the stool, second tailwind is I just felt like DC we have all these wonderful natural resources. We have a bunch of really ambitious, like, in my opinion, fundamentally optimistic people who are here. They're mission driven. They're thinking about they want to create a better place, and think that they actually can help shape a future that is better or more positive than it is right now. And that's why they're here. But it felt like we weren't as connected as we needed to be. we weren't as united. We weren't as aligned, both in DC and regionally. I think there's different messaging locally and regionally. We're just like fragmented and siloed, and there's no like physical nexus. There's no like real center of gravity, or front door for tech and innovation and entrepreneurship. So mm-hmm. I recognize that too. And I think a lot of that was actually like driven by frustration and being at Revolution and not investing in like really high quality companies in and around Washington DC. And so it was actually like almost self-interested in that. I started to pull on the thread of, well, you know, why is this happening? And then the third tailwind is really like from a super macro level, you know, you think about great power competition with China and just the fact that we might be moving from a unipolar to a, you know, bipolar or multipolar world. And how is the federal government reacting to that? They're setting national priorities, identifying sectors or industries that are critically important for us over the next 5, 10, 15, 25 years, you know, and that manifests in things like the CHIPS Act, which unlock trillions of dollars of, you know, potential enterprise value. And where does that happen? Like that all happens in Washington, D.C. So those are kind of three tailwinds that I was tracking, plus being from Washington, D.C., plus being in Washington, D.C. Honestly, I started to get frustrated and just talk about how I think we can solve it with this like weird incubator style thing. Some other folks actually, you know, ended up thinking about it at the same time as me as well. And serendipity happened and we got in touch and Station DC was founded around last July.
0: I'm here with James Barley, who's executive director of Station DC. You know, James, it strikes me that this is a very interesting moment for DC because this administration, the Trump administration, clearly is more tightly integrated with Silicon Valley entrepreneurs than any administration I'm aware of. But it's also, I think, very much influenced by Silicon Valley. And I think DC technology innovation needs to have a bigger voice in this administration. How do you feel about that?
1: You mean DC locally?
0: Yeah.
1: Should have more of a voice?
0: I think so. Yeah. I'd like to see this. I'd like to see them looking at this innovation community more as a source of innovation than just assuming that all the great innovation happens in the Valley, which I sadly have heard many times over the years as I've worked with the federal government.
1: It has been the case. And I think the thing is though, like innovation is not exclusive to Silicon Valley. Like it's widely distributed across the country. One of the things that we're doing at Station is we're kind of acting as like the nation's tech hub. So if you look around the country, there are like tech hubs that are specific to specific cities, which is one of the things that we're doing at Station. We're hopefully accelerating the pace at which founders locally can innovate and can solve problems and can scale and can acquire customers and fundraise, et cetera, and really get partnered with mentors, et cetera. And so we're kind of like this launch pad for new business. But at the same time, we're acting as like this landing pad for innovators that are coming to Washington, D.C. And hopefully we can help serve as this landing pad for like frontier innovators in D.C. And we're kind of just like the front door for them to those on the Hill, you know, in the administration, kind of like at the federal level, and do so in a way that's like super cost effective, that is super light operational lift, but feels like very high impact, high value.
0: So it feels to me that there is a big opportunity outside of within national security, but it's also outside around AI transformation. I'm seeing a lot of that. How does Station DC play into trying to take advantage of the AI transformation that's going on in the federal government now?
1: Yeah, if we're talking AI transformation specifically within the federal government and just like general government modernization, you know, being in Washington, D.C., like information travels very, very fast. You know, something could be said, you know, in the halls of the, you know, the Rayburn building. And like by the end of the hallway, you know, something else gets said. And so just like physical proximity, I think, is a competitive advantage. And being around that hopefully allows those that are solving those problems to capture, to gather some unique insight, and then to be able to like operationalize that unique insight into a thing or into a product to solve a specific problem.
0: Interesting. So really what you're trying to do in a lot of ways is break down barriers that to this point really have made things that should have been easy for folks to understand, lessees understand, because they just didn't have visibility in how government was functioning or what the government wanted in the way of innovation.
1: Yeah, I think that's definitely part of it. I think kind of like building this bridge between the Valley ideologically and the Hill.
0: So if I'm listening and I want to get involved in this community or benefit from it, what are some of the attachment points that you're going to be offering as you start to roll out this new approach?
1: Yeah, there's three things that we're really doing. At the core of everything is we're bringing together people to solve these really important problems. We make introductions that matter. We make high-value connections consistently, reliably, and repeatably. And we at Station DC, we're the side character. You know, the problem solvers and the decision makers are the main characters. We just want to bring people together and stay out of the way. But there's really three primary products and services. So there's our, you know, our physical space, there's events, and then there's education. So on the physical space side of things, we have a 13,000 square foot space in Union Market that we're building out right now. It'll open in August. It is not a traditional co-working space in that it is designed not to feel like a, you know, sterile co-working space, but much more of a lounge or speakeasy or kind of club. You know, we want both policymakers that are wearing, you know, pinstripe suits to feel comfortable meeting with founders that are wearing sweatpants and sweatshirts. So we won't have any dedicated or permanent desks for anyone in our space, but we have three bookable boardrooms. We have three small meeting rooms. We'll have some small call rooms, as well as a lot of general purpose space that is can be kind of configured however we'd like. The second thing that we do is we host events. So, you know, one way that we actually convene and or that we bring together all these people to solve these big problems is we host very purposeful, very intentional events. So that's everything from a 500 person quarterly summit to highlight tech in Washington, D.C., or highlight American innovation, or highlight, you know, what are the demand signals that the government is sending and should be sending to the private sector over the next, you know, 12, 24, 36 months, all the way down to 25-person dinners, and then everything in between, 50-person networking receptions, 100-person, call it like next-generation job fair events. So, you know, events is kind of the second leg of the stool. And then the third leg of the stool is education. And within education, there are a few different pieces to it. There's kind of like the classes and crash courses and content that we provide. So you can think about that as we have something called Founders Academy, which is if you're an aspiring, you know, founder, tech entrepreneur, and you want to learn about kind of the basics of, you know, what it might take to pull on the thread of your idea, that's for you. We have something called Angel Academy, which is almost like upskilling for, you know, folks that might be accredited investors and are thinking about getting involved in the tech ecosystem, but don't really know how. We have something called Defense Academy, which is providing early stage entrepreneurs the tool resources and tools that they need to make sure that they are well equipped to sell into the DoD. So those are half day or full day or multi-day kind of crash courses. Second leg of the stool is mentorship. So we have a mentorship program that effectively has activated or is activating a deep bench of local talent and tech operators and exited founders and investors, think like folks who have done it before and you know, want to share some advice and guidance and share their hard-won lessons with earlier stage entrepreneurs and founders. And all of our mentors are making themselves available for at least 2 hours every month. And we've kind of productized a way to like matchmake. And then the third leg of the education stool is just general like information and intelligence. You know, we're developing a newsletter that'll go out every week that will have kind of like, here's what's happening in tech policy news. Here's why it matters. And here's what you can do with it. And our hope is by way of giving people the space, the engineered collisions, and, you know, the actual events and the, you know, the education and information and intelligence they need, they feel supported and confident and comfortable to go do the hard thing and solve the hard problem and do something that's good for the city, the region, the country, the world, and hopefully themselves.
0: Well, I must say, it's an ambitious plan. It's something that the region needs, James, and I very much am looking forward to watching you succeed. It was James Barla, the executive director of Station DC. You should go check him out on the web and follow him closely. James, thanks again for joining us today.
1: Thanks, Jonathan. I appreciate it.

What's Working in Washington is hosted by Jonathan Aberman, produced and edited by Tracy Madigan. Audio mixing, Adrian Wheatenshop. Online producer, Laura Latendresse. And the theme music is written and performed by Jonathan Aberman and Larry Aberman. Aberbros, they can be found on Spotify. What's Working in Washington? Original thought with a focus on artificial intelligence.

0: Well, another episode is in the books. I found this one to be particularly important to me. I hope you agree and you enjoyed it. This region needs to focus on the future. It needs a plan. I'm really glad to have an opportunity to talk with James Barla and Victor Hoskins about some of the ways we can make the local economy grow. Ed Finn, what a great guest. So insightful. I'm sure we'll have him on again. And now that we've gotten to the end, I hope you agree that comparing AI to nuclear weapons wasn't a forced comparison. And maybe we all should think a little bit more about what's working in Washington, but also how to work with AI in a way that'll make sense and will truly be American. See you next time.
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7: From ABC News, I'm Chuck Severson. The Supreme Court has issued rulings on two major immigration issues. Justices decided that the Trump administration can turn away asylum seekers at the U.S.-Mexico border. ABC News senior Washington reporter Devin Dwyer.
8: This was a decision over a policy from the first Trump administration known as metering or turn back. It was basically an effort to shut the door at ports of entry across the southern border to prevent migrants, immigrants from even stepping foot on U.S. soil to file a claim for asylum.
7: The High Court also cleared the way for the Trump administration to cancel temporary protective status for Syrians and Haitians. Advocates for Haitian immigrants urge Congress to extend TPS. The NAACP condemns what it calls a betrayal based on anti-black immigration sentiment. Help is on the way to Venezuela after the deadly earthquakes there overnight. Secretary of State Marco Rubio says the first phase is the search and rescue teams deployed from Los Angeles and Virginia.
9: The second phase, of course, will be identifying their more longer-term and acute needs. What are the things over the long-term they're going to need help with? We'll have a better assessment of that after the next 48 hours when we're on the ground and as the Venezuelan authorities get more visibility as to the level of damage.
7: At least 164 people are confirmed dead and nearly 1,000 injured. Europe's deadly heat wave is not letting up. The Spanish Health Ministry says 212 people died from the heat between Sunday and Thursday. The Federal Reserve's primary metric for gauging inflation is out. ABC's Jim Ryan.
10: The Fed's Board of Governors would like to see an annual inflation rate of 2% before lowering interest rates. The Personal Consumption Expenditures Index hasn't hit that mark since early 2021. And last month, inflation accelerated 4.1% over May of last year, nearly guaranteeing not a rate cut anytime soon, but an interest rate hike at the Fed's next meeting in July.
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7: Terrifying moments as the pilot of an Air Canada flight from New Jersey suffered a medical episode in midair Wednesday. ABC's Hannah Battelle has that.
13: Pilot is incapacitated. Aircraft is being flown by the co-pilot.
14: It all started when the plane suddenly swerved. The pilot experiencing what witnesses describe as a seizure that lasted 40 minutes, though a diagnosis has not been confirmed. Passengers jumping in to help after they say a flight attendant dragged the pilot out of the cockpit into the aisle, trying to restrain him. The co-pilot taking over. The flight, headed to Nova Scotia, forced to land in Boston.
7: No word yet on the condition of that pilot after receiving treatment. An ongoing search in Hawaii for a father and son who may have been swept out to sea during a hike along Hanauma Bay Tuesday. Captain Kebala Gowan of the Honolulu Fire Department says the 49-year-old man and his teenage son were visiting Hawaii with family and had gone hiking.
15: Some Good Samaritans hiking along the trail discovered some belongings, couldn't locate the people that owned the belongings.
7: Officials say no witnesses have reported seeing people falling into the water. It's the home of the New York Knicks, but there are possible signs that Madison Square Garden could be the venue for Taylor Swift and Travis Kelce's wedding. New York City officials say an event company has filed a permit requesting closure of the street outside Madison Square Garden from July 2nd to July 4th, potential sign of planning for a Swift-Kelce wedding taking place July 3rd. Chuck Sievertson, ABC News.
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16: Today's federal newscast, the House's version of the 2027 defense spending bill is moving on to the full chamber for consideration. House appropriators voted 34-27 to approve the $1.1 trillion package at a markup Wednesday. The bill funds Trump administration priorities like the Golden Dome missile defense shield and greater investment in commercial technologies. The White House is asking Congress to give the General Services Administration an extra $600 million for fiscal 2026. As part of the administration's supplemental funding request sent to lawmakers yesterday, GSA would use the extra money to fix elevator-related capital projects across over 45 buildings nationwide and to move dozens of D.C.-area federal buildings off of a centralized 1940s-era stream system for heating and cooling. In all, the White House is asking Congress for an additional $87.6 billion. Find these stories and more at federalnewsnetwork.com. I'm Eric White.
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18: Welcome to the discussion, Risk and Resilience, Balancing AI Innovation with Mission Ready Defense, sponsored by Sentinel One. Here's today's moderator, Justin Doubleday.
19: Welcome and thanks for joining us. My guest today is Sherry Pasco. She is the director of the National Cybersecurity Center of Excellence, the NCCOE, at the National Institute of Standards and Technology. Sherry, thanks so much for joining me.
20: Thanks for having me. It's great to be here.
19: And during the series, we've been covering this intersection of artificial intelligence and cybersecurity, a big intersection, a lot of topics in there. And I know that the NCCOE is looking at this through multiple angles, multiple projects, so on and so forth. We'll get into those details, but I'd love, just at a high level, if you could explain a little bit about the NCCOE's approach to this issue.
20: Yeah, thank you for the opportunity to talk, you know, about our work in this space. It's a really exciting time as organizations are moving to adopt artificial intelligence, you know, integrating it in many different ways within their enterprise, from cybersecurity operations to technology modernization, you know, improving their overall missions. And as organizations are beginning, you know, to adopt AI across their enterprise, it's creating new challenges for cybersecurity, you know, around identity and software assurance, around monitoring and governance. So it's a really exciting time for us at NCCOE to be leveraging, you know, our relationships with cybersecurity experts, with technology companies, to scope work, to be able to provide really practical guidance for organizations looking to realize, you know, the benefits of artificial intelligence. And our work overall at the NCCOE, you know, our mission is focused on accelerating the adoption of secure technology. And we work very closely with industry, with technology companies to be able to understand cybersecurity challenges and then build, you know, practical solutions in our labs using commercially available technologies, using existing standards and best practices to be able to really de-risk cybersecurity implementation and help organizations, you know, adopt commercial technologies more securely and more confidently. And we have, you know, right now about half a dozen projects, as you mentioned, on the intersection of cybersecurity and AI, and looking forward to talking more, you know, about how we are looking at some of the different components of artificial intelligence as we scope our work.
19: Yeah, it's a really exciting time to be looking at this space. It's all anyone can talk about. And NIST obviously has been in this standards and framework space for a really long time, has the cybersecurity framework and now cybersecurity framework 2.0, the risk management framework has been around, you know, in technology terms forever. What are some of the considerations for applying some of these existing frameworks to securing the components of the kind of AI ecosystem as you look at this from a cybersecurity lens?
20: Yeah, so we're learning a lot from the community and how they are, you know, leveraging artificial intelligence. We're also relying on a lot of the expertise of our colleagues at NIST in AI, including, you know, the AI division and Casey, to be able to scope, you know, guidance that is most helpful for the community in this space. And one of the things, you know, that has been consistent that has come up as we're developing new guidance is that a lot of that core cybersecurity principles and best practices are still very applicable, if not even more relevant in the sphere of artificial intelligence. So, you know, all of the enterprise risk management guidance that you just mentioned, like the RMF and CSF 2.0, you know, guidance around identity management and zero trust principles and least privilege are super important. Things like supply chain risk management and software assurance are increasingly important in the sphere of AI. And so what changes is kind of how those controls are applied, you know, in AI-enabled environments. So it's less about kind of inventing kind of entirely new cybersecurity concepts, but how do we kind of adapt and tailor some of these existing cybersecurity practices to be able to address some of the unique challenges associated with AI, as well as the evolving kind of architectures and use cases that organizations are now adopting AI. So one of the projects that we have right now at NCCOE that is focused on cybersecurity and AI is the Cyber AI Profile. It is enterprise level guidance for adopting AI securely, and it is based off of then this cybersecurity framework. So we're taking kind of a very stable framework that a lot of organizations are using today, both government and industry around the world, and using that stable kind of guidance at the enterprise level to be able to kind of tackle and identify and prioritize some of the unique aspects associated with AI. So rather than, you know, creating a whole new guidance document, looking at how can we tailor some of the existing frameworks to be able to address, you know, this evolving cybersecurity challenges associated with AI.
19: Yeah, that's really interesting. I mean, especially the point on you don't need to reinvent the wheel with this issue. And one thing that's so fascinating about kind of AI adoption generally is that there's a lot of pressure across every organization to adopt this technology, this bucket of technologies. So what are some of the things that you're hearing from the community and that you're learning as you're building this cyber AI profile about what's important and what the challenges are to securely adopting AI?
20: Yeah, so, you know, the Cyber AI Profile is focused on three main pillars for the adoption of AI. So one is looking at the security of AI. The second pillar is on the use of AI for cybersecurity. And the third on, you know, what are the security protections that are needed to respond to AI-enabled threats. And so we're looking at guidance across all three of those areas. So the scope is very broad and looking for community input on kind of what are the best practices in that space, as well as some of, what are some of the existing, you know, standards, guidelines that we can point to give organizations references to existing work. Organizations are not really looking for you know, whole new sets of information. I think one of the things that we've heard very clearly from the community is they want to be able to leverage a lot of the existing resources that they already have. So if they're using, you know, the CSF, they want to keep using that. If they're using 853, they want to keep using that. You know, integration between the CSF, 853 and this AI risk management is another really key priority that we're hearing a lot, you know, making sure that those resources are aligned and work together in harmony as organizations are beginning to roll out. A lot of interest in governance and understanding how organizations can understand kind of the cybersecurity risk tolerance associated with adopting AI. And as I mentioned earlier, you know, there's still some interest in kind of prioritizing a lot of cybersecurity best practices. So we just had a series of webinars with the community focused on continuing to build out the cyber AI profile. Some of the themes that came up were things like governance, the application of zero trust for AI, the specific use or specific oversight of supply chain cybersecurity and things like SBOMs and AI bombs and all of the ingredients that go into secure software, be able to review AI. Challenges around identity continue kind of popping up and how you kind of apply, you know, identity and authorization controls within these environments. So there's a lot of open questions that we're trying to work with the community to pull together resources across, you know, different standards bodies that are being developed by industry to be able to aggregate all of those resources together in one document that can provide a good roadmap for organizations to be able to adopt AI securely.
19: Yeah, I noticed one of the big pieces of work that the NCCOE's project has put out so far is the software and AI agent identity and authorization guidance. I think you're reviewing comments now on that. What should folks know about what the NCCOE has put out in that arena so far around this issue of AI agent identity? Because that's just so fascinating to think about securing those AI agents and authorizing them to access different pieces of data and systems and things like that. Just from a general perspective, feels like that's such an important cybersecurity issue. So where is that piece of your work going specifically?
20: Yeah, it's a really important topic. You know, agentic AI is everything and everywhere these days. And when we look at agentic security, there's lots of challenges, but I think one of the top ones that we continue to hear from the community is around identity, which is why we're starting with that as a topic for one of our first NCCOE demonstration efforts, where we're going to bring together, you know, technology companies and standards experts to be able to show kind of architecturally how we would address AI agent identity. We received comments from more than 600 organizations on our concept paper, which is a tremendous number of comments coming in that the team is pouring through and looking over. I think that definitely goes to show that this is a really high profile gap area in which organizations are looking for NIST to do more in. You know, we started this because, you know, there's been a lot of coverage in the human identity space at NIST in terms of guidance, not as much coverage in the non-human identity space. And as you look at things like software and kind of AI agents, you know, they're beginning to operate more independently, and organizations are deploying agents that have really tremendous access to systems, to data. You know, they're able to modify data and interact with other agents. So their access is really broad and is able to make significant changes within an organization. So it's raising new questions. How do you identify the agent and identify it separately, you know, from the human, as well as the other systems that the human is using? You know, what authority and access does it have? What systems and data can it access? What can it change? There are a number of different standards and protocols in the identity space that we're looking at. You know, how can we tailor those to be able to develop overarching guidance for organizations within this space. But going back to the comments, you know, we are really grateful to get input from the community, because this is an area that is changing really quickly, right? The standards are still being developed, the protocols like MCP are still being worked on, organizations are still

0: of next steps, you know, we will take the comments that we've received from the concept paper, use that to develop a project description. That project description will outline how we plan to do the demonstration effort, you know, the types of capabilities that we're looking for from experts to join us. When we run NCCUE demonstration efforts, you know, we're looking for hardware, software, cloud services, technology expertise, standards expertise, you know, from companies to be able to work with us jointly on the work in our NCCUE labs. And that partnership, right, with industry is really important to be able to learn from each other, but also ensure, you know, that the work that we're doing is really hands-on. It's grounded in, you know, commercially available technologies that organizations are going to be using, and it's grounded in those use cases that organizations are deploying, so that the overarching guidance that we're able to then develop is really practical, you know, based off of real world challenges and needs, and leveraging, you know, commercially available technology so that organizations can, you know, mirror and adopt similar things to what we've been able to do with the NCCUE.
1: Well, that's great. A lot to look forward to on that front. And there's, you know, another big piece of this that you mentioned is the idea of using AI to help advance cybersecurity. And that's another thing that people just can't stop talking about, especially with the you know, advent of Claude Mythos and some of the recent advancements in the ability of these AI models to identify vulnerabilities very quickly and identify exploits very quickly. What is NIST doing in that arena to help kind of you know, identify community challenges and bring the community together to help solve them?
0: Yeah, it's really exciting to be able to see how organizations are leveraging AI to be able to help the cyber defender and really, you know, protect the organization against, you know, threats that are continuing to evolve all the time. You know, the cybersecurity technology landscape and the cybersecurity threat landscape changes all the time. It's important to recognize that, you know, cybersecurity and AI is not a new topic, right? We've been using AI for cybersecurity for decades now. But it does feel different, you know, the last few months does feel like, you know, the technologies are moving much more quickly, the threats are changing much more rapidly. So that kind of scale and speed is really changed, I think, the overall cybersecurity landscape. And I think that's resulted in organizations, you know, wanting to move faster. We're seeing cybersecurity vendors kind of step up to, you know, announce new efforts around AI within their products. We're seeing new entrants into this space, and enterprises overall, you know, looking at this from a leadership perspective and how they can, you know, be able to adopt AI securely. As I mentioned, within one of our efforts, the Cyber AI Profile, one of the main pillars of that is looking at how can we develop guidance for organizations to be able to use AI for cybersecurity defense. So, you know, recommendations within this space around, you know, everything from cybersecurity governance to identifying assets to, you know, protecting those assets and then responding and recovering when there are incidents, how AI, you know, can be really helpful in those spaces. We're seeing, you know, AI being adopted in multiple areas within cybersecurity. Cybersecurity incident response is a key one, you know, looking at kind of pre-SOC tools and the use of AI, you know, agentic SOC, I think was one of the top themes of the spring, to be able to quickly respond to the increased number of vulnerabilities, the increased potentially in incidents within an organization, but also, you know, interesting approaches to using AI from a governance perspective, as well as the use of AI from an architectural perspective to be able to, you know, better secure and build more resilient enterprises that are able to, you know, your protections are able to evolve as the

0: as the threat evolves. Another area of work at the NZSUI where we're using and applying a lot of artificial intelligence is part of our DevSecOps consortium. So we have a consortium that we stood up last year in response to an executive order looking at how to securely develop and use software as part of that DevSecOps, you know, software lifecycle. We're taking a look at how, you know, AI, including agentic AI, can be used to develop software, review software, as well as use software securely within an organization. So that's a really exciting pivot that we've been able to do to, you know, last year, AI was not something that was as big of a piece of that project. And now over time, based off of community interest and kind of where the models are heading, you know, it's definitely become front and center for us to address as part of that, as part of that work.
1: One of the other important considerations for NIST's work on AI and cyber is kind of understanding and thwarting AI-enabled cyber attacks. And so I'm wondering, what work has NIST done in that space specifically as part of, you know, the cyber AI profile and other work? And what are some of the things that you're looking to help the community with in that arena specifically?
0: Yeah, it is a key priority for us, especially as part of, you know, it's one of the pillars of the cyber AI profile. The pillar right now is called Thwart. You know, how can we develop guidance to help organizations be more resilient against kind of AI-enabled cybersecurity attacks? You know, we talked about earlier about, you know, how can we best support the defender? And that includes, you know, making sure that organizations are resilient, especially as, you know, attackers start to use artificial intelligence to be able to, you know, attack organizations. And I think the speed is changing a lot in the kind of incident space. So, you know, previously we used to be able to, you know, be able to detect incidents and respond to incidents in days to weeks. You know, now we're talking about having to, you know, respond and recover within, you know, seconds to minutes. So that speed has changed a lot as we're talking about protecting an organization. So, you know, how do we make sure that systems are more resilient against attacks, both AI-enabled attacks as well as just general cybersecurity attacks is a big priority for us. And that falls kind of across all of the work that we do at NZSUI to build, you know, what we call resilient architectures. So, you know, we've done a lot of work on demonstrating how to build zero trust architectures, how to build architectures that, you know, best protect data and different information found across an organization. You know, we focused on work in incident response and how organizations can be able to respond quickly following an incident. So this is kind of our bread and butter in terms of helping organizations, you know, leverage commercially available technologies to be able to evolve and stay resilient in the face of kind of changing and evolving cybersecurity attacks.
1: Okay, well, Sherry Pasco is the director of the National Cybersecurity Center of Excellence at the National Institute of Standards and Technology. Sherry, thanks so much for taking us through the NCCOE's work on AI and cybersecurity.
0: Thank you.
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10: We're the Gov Navigators. I'm Robert Shea.
9: And I'm Adam Hughes. We hope to enlighten and liven your week with news and insightful, entertaining guests, all on the topic of government management.
10: Enjoy today's episode of Gov Navigators, brought to you by the creative geniuses behind the award-winning podcast, FedHeads. So for a four-day week, it was still exhausting.
9: Yeah, you know, we've talked about this before. Four-day weeks, I used to think when I was younger, I was like, oh, that's the best. I think it's worse. I think it's worse now. You got to cram everything. Nobody likes doing that. You feel overwhelmed.
10: A couple of things. Looks like we got a bipartisan, bicameral deal on housing reform.
9: Yes, which is exciting. It's better than not getting an agreement.
10: I think the bipartisanship is a universal understanding of housing shortages across the country. And the government is getting in the way of supplying housing units to those who need them.
9: Yep.
10: So it really takes a broad view. It covers permitting reform.
9: Mm.
10: It covers who can buy housing units. It covers federal lending.
9: Yeah. Caps the number of single family homes that any entity can own at 350.
10: And it covers digital currency.
9: It does cover digital currency. They slipped that one in there.
10: Kind of weird, but worth noting that Federal Reserve's hands are tied as far as issuing its own digital currency in the near future.
9: Well, and we were at an event last week going away for a friend and making jokes about just leaving some crypto on the bar, not needing to pay. So I think those days are farther away than we thought they were last week.
10: How do you leave crypto at the bar?
9: I feel like there's got to be, take something out of Star Wars, have some little
10: cannon, you
9: right? You know, and just like, you know, yeah, exactly. On shot first, okay? Everyone knows.
10: I also saw that labor is following the lead of our boy, Gus Chiarello at HHS.
9: Yeah.
10: 50 shots over the bows of states issuing unemployment insurance, and they need to get their fraud prevention efforts up to snuff.
9: Yeah, and similar to what HHS is doing with the Single Audit Act, we haven't seen agencies playing this role much in this way until the Trump administration, and sort of saying it's okay that we keep losing hundreds of billions of dollars to fraudsters over and over and over, I think is not okay. So I think a little bit of pushing from the federal government here to have programs clean up their act, I think is a good thing.
10: Look at you. The do-gooder comes around.
9: I mean, we don't want to cut off necessary aid, but we've talked about state UI systems on this show a lot. We had Jen Palka on a while ago. She mentioned it. She talks about it in her book. Senator Wyden has a bill to federalize, essentially, the UI program so that it's not 50 separate programs and IT investments, but one portal that the federal government could have where you could come and apply. There's a lot of reasons why that's a good idea. When people move across state lines, it complicates it. When they're getting unemployment insurance, when they get a job in another state and they have to move, it complicates it. So there's a lot of reforms, I think, that could be helpful in UI especially. But just saying like, oh, well, I guess we're just going to have to deal with this level of fraud, I think is also unacceptable. So be interesting to see how states react to this.
10: The jig is up.
9: The jig is up, exactly. Yes.
10: So one thing we haven't talked about is the move in media around government management and notice News of the United States, a new news source following things in our orbit. They put out a report on GAO's relationship with the executive branch. And I don't want to steal their thunder, but it's not good.
9: I feel like there's always been tension between GAO and agencies and the oversight that GAO does. So do you think this is different? Is it worse? Is it intensified?
10: So it's a very good question. I know during the Bush administration, they were kind of upset that then Comptroller General David Walker sued the vice president. Our general counsel happened to be the vice president's son-in-law. So that was awkward.
9: Yeah, I think so. Dinner table conversations must have been stressful.
10: I don't think it bled across to other agencies. According to this report, we're talking about OMB, HUD, Commerce, Education, and SBA as being particularly non-cooperative.
9: Well, when I was in the Obama administration, Tony Scott was the CIO for a little while. And when he first started, he said, we've got 128 open recommendations from GAO across federal IT. He's like, I want a dashboard and I want to know how we're making progress on closing them, which I think was great. And honestly, everyone looked around like, wait, seriously? You want us to do that? So I think there are some pockets from time to time about why don't we listen to what GAO is saying. I think when they're poking and prodding, looking in the couch cushions at agencies, that's not always appreciated, but they do fantastic work. And I think making sure we're paying attention to what they're saying is important. Doesn't mean that you're going to like it.
10: Yeah, we launched a process for getting agencies and GAO together to talk about high risk issues, which they appreciated. And that went into the Obama administration, but I think it's been discontinued.
9: Yeah, I don't remember if we actually created the dashboard and made any progress on the recommendations. I just know that he thought it was important that we focus on those things and not just say, oh, that's GAO, we don't need to listen to them.
10: Is this one of those times where you waited for the third time for him to bring it up?
9: The Gary Bass rule of three. Exactly. Until he says it three times, he's not serious. So we're not moving out on that initiative yet.
10: We'll have to put that in the show notes. All right.
9: Well, speaking of people who move out on the first ask, in the first instance, I'm excited to talk to our guest this week. Robert, really, the entire point of this podcast is to talk about how people are working hard to make government work better.
10: Right.
9: And most of the time, we have folks on from the government, and we hear about their initiatives and what they're doing. And I think we have a pretty unique opportunity today to talk about people who have left government and are still trying to do this every day. So with us today are Maureen Clovers and April Harding, the co-founders of We the Doers. Thank you both so much for joining us.
6: Thank you. Thanks for having us.
9: So before we get to We the Doers, can each of you give us your 30-second elevator pitch? Tell us about your career, what you did, and what kind of got you to what you're doing now with We the Doers. Maureen, you want to go first?
6: Sure. Okay. Well, I have 14 years of federal experience. I've been a little bit in and out of the private sector, but I started as an intelligence analyst. Later, I was a presidential management fellow for Commerce, where I got really into managing grants. Went from there, was the second employee of a brand new program called the State Small Business Credit Initiative at Treasury. So really exciting opportunity to be entrepreneurial in the government and start a new program from scratch and really look at outcomes measurement and data collection.
9: I mean, we could spend an entire episode just talking about that. That sounds incredibly fascinating. Let's start keep going.
10: I'm in.
6: For a fintech startup, came back to government as the director of Treasury's Restore Act programs, which was to take the money from the Deepwater Horizon oil spill and make grants to Gulf Coast states. Got really deep into operations there to figure out why it took us 233 days to make a grant. Mm-hmm. Got us down to 75 days by really focusing on IT operations, HR. And then lastly, went to USDA Rural Development, where I was the chief enterprise officer and the deputy chief operating officer. And maybe we'll get to in a minute how April and I met. But April, you want to talk about your background?
11: Sure. So I spent 20 years in the private sector building things on the internet for a variety of different companies, startups, e-commerce, big agencies and corporations and nonprofits. I built and shipped over 100 different products. And along the way, I got a master's degree in public policy, which I know Maureen has also, because I've always been fascinated by the intersection of technology and government service delivery. So I made a very intentional pivot a few years ago to find a role in public service. And I had the incredible privilege of being able to come into the IRS as a senior executive to create and lead their first in-house user experience services team. And it was a really incredible opportunity to see how, from the perspective of someone with direct reports, with responsibility for legacy technology products and platforms and processes, and a lot of skin in the game immediately being responsible for those things, how I could try to thread that needle of introducing private sector best practices and a lot of the product model and technology development stuff that we talk about in civic tech within the bureaucratic machine. And I essentially spent my time at IRS trying to answer the question of, why can't we build things inside this institution the way I built them outside? And that's the focus that I continue to have.
10: Okay. So I love a guest who asks their own question. Why can't we?
11: So it turns out there's lots of reasons. And the reasons are things that are not new. So, you know, the things that Maureen and I and we, the doers, are talking about are not big epiphanies that I arrived at independently that no one's ever thought of. It is culture. It is people, process, tools. It is the constraints that produce the bureaucratic behavior and the incentives that shape the choices that people make. And those are the root cause things. And there's a lot of conversation about how it makes it hard to get work done. And I think our perspective on that is that some of the constraints and the incentives that for a very long time have been considered immovable are in fact, in this moment, quite movable.
9: Yeah.
11: And we moved. That's where we're coming at it from.
9: I'm assuming that you reached your level of frustration and went to the bar, and that's where you met. And you're like, we're just going to do this. We're going to figure out how to do this better, and we're going to launch our own organization, right? That's how it happened.
6: It started over a cup of coffee. Well, actually, if we back up a little bit.
10: That's boring. Go ahead.
6: Well, it was certainly a leap of faith to go into sort of business with someone after meeting her for an hour, but it's turned out to be really fortuitous.
10: I knew Adam for 20 years and had a hard time with it.
6: We both took the DRP because we felt we did not have a choice. We kind of started down our own job search paths. And then we also participated in the Popbox Foundation's Departure Dialogues project. So they attempted to do kind of written and oral exit interviews with feds who were leaving the government. So we both participated. I provided 10 pages of single-spaced commentary, so much so that they offered me a copy of the report when they had a draft to see if I was comfortable how I was quoted in excerpts. And I could see everyone else's comments, and I could see that April was the other super commenter. And I thought, I have to meet the other super commenter who cares enough as I do to spend hours and hours without being paid providing this. So we met downtown in November. People say feds can act quickly. We prove that you can. We met in November. We had a cup of coffee for an hour. By the end of an hour, we launched the idea for We the Doers. We convened our first workshop with other former feds, SES and GS-15s in December, and we issued our first report in January. So I think that's pretty fast.
10: I should say so. One of your principal conclusions is that we need to do a better job of figuring out what the citizens want and then how to measure that. I've spent a considerable amount of my career trying to remind people we're not just measuring activity. We should be performing these activities with an end in mind that serves the taxpayer, the American citizen. And that, am I right, is central to your mission?
11: Yes, absolutely.
10: Say more.
6: Well, we both have experience trying to implement GPRA. So GPRA is the Government Performance and Results Act, very well-intentioned, and it works well in a couple agencies. I worked at the U.S. Economic Development Administration, and they measured jobs and private investment for every grant, which I thought was excellent. It was standardized. They even had a data quality assurance team that would sample some of the reports from grantees to make sure they were measuring it consistently. So you could actually aggregate up and say for the $250 million budget that EDA got, this is the number of jobs they created and the number of private investment. And then Congress could make an informed decision about, does it make sense to continue to invest in these programs or is that ROI not high enough, right? But at most agencies, it has devolved into a practice where agency leadership just devolves it down to offices and they devolve it down to program managers to just say, what do you want to measure? And usually it's what will make the program manager look good and is easy to measure and doesn't require any investment in new data collection and doesn't increase the burden on grantees. So what you have is mostly data that is not that useful, data that definitely the average American doesn't know how to access and doesn't necessarily care about, data that Congress does not seem to use to exercise meaningful oversight and decisions about funding. And even where you do have individual agencies that do it well, they don't do it consistently. So you're measuring apples to oranges, and you can't tell if this agency is creating jobs with a better ROI than that one. You've got a plethora of workforce development programs across the government, but they don't consistently measure the same thing, which in our mind should be, well, how many people enroll, how many people graduate, how many people get jobs in the target industries, and do they make more after the program than they did before, right? That's what people should know about workforce development programs, but that is not standard. There's no standard methodology, and Congress then can't effectively provide oversight.
9: Okay, and you're going to fix that how? Say more a little about what you've done since November, right? And give our listeners a little background. So Maureen, you gave a broad stroke of what you've done, but say more about why you think that what you're doing is different and why you think it's going to help.
11: There's so much to talk about there. In the specific focus of measuring what matters and how we're going to achieve that differently than it has been done before, it starts with defining what the bottom line is, defining what matters to people, what those real world outcomes look like. And because of what Maureen just described as the sort of bottom-up approach to metrics and output and activity measures that's happened so far, we think the big shift is making that more of a top-down directive that comes from the people through their elected representatives to say, this is what we expect our government to deliver and at what level, and then making that the thing that is required to be measured. And a key part of that is illuminating the gaps where data to measure those things don't currently exist today, because a lot of them are very tricky to measure and require a combination of pieces of data that aren't being produced right now in any standardized way. So our hope is to, our plan is to build a dashboard that shows what those real world outcomes would be across at least the core CFO Act agencies of federal government, and then look at public data that's available right now across all the existing reporting structures and frameworks to identify of the data that exists. And we know government is drowning in data, that there's lots of numbers. That's the thing that exists. Which of those are useful in answering these questions of, is this program or this policy goal being met by federal agencies, and define where those data don't currently exist and are being reported. And then because we have so much knowledge of and experience with the way that federal agencies work, we hope to be able to finally be that connective tissue that connects all the way down through implementation where the numbers don't exist, to be able to work with agencies to say, here's how you could go about measuring that. That's something I did at IRS. We didn't have a digital behavioral data pipeline, and I hired a team of data scientists that created, designed, and built that and deployed it end to end. We know it can be done. It's been done in some places. But sort of defining that top-down idea of what good looks like and quantifying it, and then working on how we would be able to produce those data and standardize them and make all of that transparent in terms of methodology, that's how we think it'll be different this time.
6: Yeah. But to answer your question, we have been really busy on some other projects, so we have not made as much progress on this as we would have hoped. Again, since January, it's only been a couple of months.
9: Yeah.
6: But we've been having some really good conversations with potential community partners like individual chapters of National League of Women Voters and family foundations about co-sponsoring workshops with voters to start defining that.
11: And the technical infrastructure for that analysis of what is the inventory of federal programs that exist, what are the missions of those things. We're working on defining that and standing up that sort of data framework as well, but nothing public yet.
9: There's rumors floating around, and have been for years, that there is a program inventory list somewhere in the bowels of OMB. We get a shout out, Dustin Brown. Maybe he knows where it is.
11: I would love to see it. Yeah. My understanding is that there is no such thing.
9: Many, many, many people would love to see it. Technically, it's required by law.
11: Yeah, yeah.
10: So many things I want to say. But April, something you said stuck with me, that things, I should roll back the tape, but there are things we can do today that weren't possible in the past, right? If there's a upside of what's happening in government, it's that all the systems that restrained us have been blown up. Not all of them, many of them. There's going to be a huge momentum to go back to the way things were. How are we, I say you, we, all of us, going to ensure that we create systems that are actually continually rethought, that are agile, and that are actually delivering?
11: So I think the framework for measurement that we were just talking about is the core of that. Because if we can agree on what government is supposed to be doing and we can start to measure and be transparent about whether it's achieving those goals, then every change that we make, there's a vector point on that sort of moves the needle or doesn't. And that will help everyone who's interested in the functioning of government understand what interventions matter or which ones don't and what impact these things have. So I think it continues to be built on that foundation of measuring what actually matters. We're also hoping that we can tackle the way that reform is defined in terms of statutory language and the breadth of things that are attempted at any given time in a way that makes those changes sustainable. I'll let Maureen kind of weigh in a little bit more on that. But at the highest level, because so many government reform attempts have happened in the past and the scene was different, the constraints were different, and yet we still find ourselves in this position today of needing to make major changes, we think that points to the way that reform attempts have happened, both in the way they've been defined and also the way that they've been implemented, that is part of the point of failure. And we think our approach that's very operational reality-based and implementation-focused is going to be something that helps close the gap on that. But Maureen, do you want to add to that?
6: Yeah, well, just to give an example, one thing we've been really focused on in the last 2 months is a project we're tentatively calling Fast But Fair Firing, because it really stood out to us at our first workshop where we brought people together around the general question, what would actually make the government more effective and efficient, is a lot of the folks, and these were all people who pretty much lost their jobs because of DOGE, said, I actually support the goals of DOGE. I was actually excited about DOGE. Mm-hmm. If DOGE had only asked me, I have all these ideas. So we pretty much took those ideas that if DOGE had asked them, what would they be? And so the first report kind of lays out a whole laundry list of proposals, of ideas to change both the statutes and the regulations and the culture of government across the board. It's a great read, and it's on our website. But then for our first kind of in-depth report, we decided to tackle one of the hardest questions of all, because one of our core values is we tackle the hard questions and we're not afraid to be controversial. And that's Fast But Fair Firing. Because what people said is, you know, the way DOGE did it did not work because they were just focused on who had the least protection so we could get rid of them regardless of merit. And we got rid of some great people that the American people need to deliver what matters, you know, the results that matters. But the flip side is everyone said pre-2025, and these people are managers, by the way, it was far too hard to remove someone from federal service. And we don't want to go back to that. So how do you balance the need for speed with due process? So that's the whole focus of what we're doing right now. And again, it's practitioner based. So what we did is create a giant flowchart. In order to read it, you have to print it out. It's 3 feet wide and 10 feet long. It covers a whole conference table of the actual employee removal process as experienced by the managers that we got in the room. And it's totally different from the tiny process that the OPM website shows.
9: I'm literally sweating. I'm sweating just thinking about this.
10: I'm not. We need some artwork for the gun navigators.
9: Put it up on the wall.
10: Yeah. I know exactly where to put it.
6: Yeah. Well, we're hoping to put out a beta version in a couple weeks, because every time we think we have every box on this flowchart, someone comes up with a new step. So it's evolving. So we want to put out a beta version, because another one of our core values is don't wait for the perfect, because the conversation will pass you by. We're going to put out something good enough. And we know that we don't know everything. We know there are a lot of known unknowns and unknown unknowns. Yeah. And we're going to put it out there and have other feds who weren't able to come to the workshop or didn't want to dedicate that much time to say, hey, you missed a step. What about this? Yeah. And then we hope to put out the whole report in July. But I think the number one finding from that workshop, because we brought together people from all these agencies, is there is no one process, that there is a huge gap between what OPM thinks the process is and the real process that was actually experienced because of all these interactions with all these other processes like equal employment offices, FMLA, reasonable accommodation, right? There are all these other factors that get mixed in. And so everyone's experience was different depending on their agency, their bureau, their individual office, the individual HR person who got assigned, and whether the employee was in a collective bargaining agreement. So that was probably the number one finding, is that it's never as simple as it seemed, and it varies so much by individual experience.
10: You know, I'm sure the mechanics of what you're doing are unimpeachable, but my favorite thing is that you haven't called it some euphemism like holding poor performers accountable.
9: Yeah.
10: It's firing.
9: Fast and fair fire. I mean, I love the framing of it. I think it's beautiful. Yeah.
10: I mean, we're empathetic people. Just but let's call it what it is. This is what we've been unable to do. Anybody who says it can be done probably took 2 years to do it and you've set the stage for a different way of looking at it. So that's great.
6: Yeah. I did it myself and it took 2 years.
9: And having been involved in it, you know, when I was at GSA in 2016, where before we got to the point where people were like, oh no, we can actually break some things and the world will keep spinning. People always used to say, well, that's just how we've always done it. And anytime anyone said that, I would just be like, I have to leave the meeting for a minute. I don't want to yell at anyone. This is back when I was trying to be completely professional all the time.
10: Which is in the rearview mirror.
9: You're a Cove Navigators. So, Maureen, I want to go back to something you said, because it also made me remember what April was talking about earlier. So all those things, that flow chart that you did for fast but fair firing, it was probably all the pieces were put in place at one point in time, and it might have made sense, or there might have been a rationale for why it should happen, right? And then it creates this patchwork that you literally can't escape from. And it's what you were talking about earlier too, April. It's the same sort of thing, right? You have these multitudes of well-intentioned things over and over, and it creates an unworkable process or system. So I say that leading into the question, which is, you all have also talked about Congress and congressional reform. And that also reminds me of unescapable patchworks is Congress. So just say a little bit about why you think that's important and why that's a central aspect of kind of the work that you're doing, that you're trying to do with We the Doers.
6: Yeah, well, you know, we just published a blog about this, that everyone tells us we're tilting a windmill, but we're not giving up, because we really think you can't fix the federal government until you fix the body that is legislating and funding and overseeing the federal government, right? One thing that came up over and over again at the first workshop was, because there are constant government shutdowns, and then you get these short-term drip, drip, drip CRs, and then the money's only good for a year, you really only have 9 months to spend the money, but we've designed a procurement system that for full and open competition takes 18 months. And IT timelines are also longer. And so you can never invest and modernize. That's why it doesn't ever happen, right? And then we can't deliver what we need to. So one of the answers we came up with is biennial budgeting and appropriations. Why doesn't a new Congress give agencies two-year funding? I had two-year funding for a niche program, and it made all the difference. I was able to scrap our IT system that was horrible and build Salesforce because I had the flexibility to spend more money up front and then less the second year. So that, and then we also need to create a feedback loop between Congress and civil servants, because Congress typically goes to legislative affairs offices to ask for feedback. They get very, very sanitized and not very useful feedback, often only from political appointees. They don't get the real deal.
10: Yeah.
6: We talked to one former Fed who said, someone asked me to mark up an energy bill, and he's an actual energy expert. He marked it up, red pen everywhere, right? Looked like someone had been murdered. Gave it back to his boss to give to Ledge Affairs, and his boss said, are you crazy? You're just supposed to say it's fine and move on. But that's totally backwards, right?
9: Yeah,
6: that's crazy. And so we need to end the crazy and restore sanity. And that's going to involve tackling Congress. And trust in Congress is 10%, right? It's never been lower. So this is the time to really engage people in transformational once-in-a-generation change. And we also have on board with us part-time Max Spitzer, who's the former assistant parliamentarian of the U.S. House. And he's got some great ideas, too, about House rules changes that would make it easier to enact these sort of bipartisan, big picture reforms. So we're looking to delve into that.
9: Max was actually a guest on the GovNavigator show just a few weeks ago, in fact. So yeah, that's brilliant. I love it.
10: I think we have our tagline for the show: stop the crazy, restore sanity. We're out of time, but this was fantastic. And we're rooting for you all and happy to help you in any way we can. But getting the message out is the first step. So we're very glad to do that in a very engaging way.
6: Thank you. Well, if anyone's interested, just go to wethedoers.org and you can find out more.
9: Great. Well, thank you both. Really enjoyed it.
6: Thanks. Have a good day.
9: Thanks for listening to another episode of the GovNavigator Show, brought to you by GovNavigators.
10: We sure hope you enjoyed it and learned something in the process.
9: And didn't get seasick.
10: Right, of course.
9: If you want to know more about us and what we're up to, please follow us on social media or visit govnavigators.com.
10: Ahoy!
9: Oh, geez.

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2: From ABC News, I'm Chuck Severson. The Supreme Court deals blows to immigrants fleeing violence and danger seeking safety in the U.S. ABC News national correspondent Stephen Portnoy in Washington.
3: In two separate immigration cases, the court split 6-3 along ideological lines, with the conservative majority rejecting the arguments of immigrant rights groups. Both opinions were written by Justice Samuel Alito, who said that would-be asylum seekers in Mexico aren't entitled to make their claims unless they actually reach the U.S. side of the border. Alito also wrote that the government can strip the temporary protected status granted to Haitians and Syrians that has allowed them to stay in the U.S.
4: The plaintiffs here had also claimed racial animus on the part of the president, who, of course, has said things derogatory about those countries. And Justice Samuel Alito, in the majority opinion, said he did not see sufficient evidence of a racial animus in these decisions.
2: ABC News senior Washington reporter Devin Dwyer. Advocates for Haitian immigrants urge Congress to extend TPS or many will die. The NAACP condemns what it calls a betrayal based on anti-black immigration sentiment. U.S. help is on the way to Venezuela after deadly earthquakes overnight. Secretary of State Marco Rubio says search and rescue teams are headed there from Los Angeles and Virginia.
5: The airport there is badly damaged, so we'll have to rely on the Department of War to deploy assets there. And then we're also helping them with some overhead imagery, especially in coastal areas where they don't have full visibility over what the damage has been or what the impact has been.
2: At least 164 people are confirmed dead, and nearly 1,000 others injured from the Venezuelan quakes. The Federal Reserve's primary metric for gauging inflation is out. Personal Consumption Expenditures Index. Last month, inflation accelerated 4.1% over May of last year. The Federal Reserve's goal for lowering interest rates is 2%. Fewer Americans applied for unemployment benefits last week, says the Labor Department. You're listening to ABC News.
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2: It's a day after a lunchtime shouting match on Capitol Hill after the president canceled a signing of an affordable housing bill. ABC's Karen Travers.
8: Today, House Speaker Mike Johnson has the fun task of coming down here to the White House to try to smooth things over. Senators, of course, have left town for the July 4th holiday already. But Johnson yesterday was very optimistic that the president still will sign that housing bill. He said the president was just making a statement yesterday about the Save America Act, that it's still a top priority, but understands where things are going.
2: Tennis great Chris Everett says tests show her ovarian cancer has returned. She says she's had surgery as her first step, and she will not be attending Wimbledon this year. Europe's deadly heat wave is not letting up. The Spanish health ministry says 212 people died from the heat between Sunday and today. Some sweaty tourists.
9: It's not very convenient for people and, like, not expected at all.
10: So many people who've traveled from around the world aren't getting to see the sights that Paris has to offer because of this heat wave, and it's dangerously hot.
2: Possible signs that New York's Madison Square Garden could be the venue for Taylor Swift and Travis Kelce's wedding. New York City officials tell ABC News that an event company filed a permit that requested the street outside the garden be closed around the July 4th holiday. It listed the size of the event between 500 and 999 people. Some reports say the wedding could be July 3rd. Chuck Severson, ABC News.
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12: Today's Federal Newscast, the House's version of the 2027 defense spending bill is moving on to the full chamber for consideration. House appropriators voted 34-27 to approve the $1.1 trillion package at a markup Wednesday. The bill funds Trump administration priorities like the Golden Dome missile defense shield and greater investment in commercial technologies. The White House is asking Congress to give the General Services Administration an extra $600 million for fiscal 2026. As part of the administration's supplemental funding request sent to lawmakers yesterday, GSA would use the extra money to fix elevator-related capital projects across over 45 buildings nationwide and to move dozens of D.C.-area federal buildings off of a centralized 1940s-era stream system for heating and cooling. In all, the White House is asking Congress for an additional $87.6 billion. Find these stories and more at federalnewsnetwork.com. I'm Eric White.
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15: Welcome to What's Working in Washington, Original Thought, with a focus on artificial intelligence.
16: And welcome to What's Working in Washington. It's great to have you. I'm Jonathan Aberman. This show is going to highlight some things that I care very much about. The first one is a couple of local leaders who are doing what they can to help our economy move forward. James Barla from Station DC. Station DC is a really interesting new initiative to really jumpstart the entrepreneur community here in town. I'm also going to have Victor Hoskins on our show. Victor is one of the leading lights of economic development in our region, probably more than anyone else responsible for Amazon locating here. He is currently the president of Fairfax County Economic Development. He has some very interesting things to say about how the region needs to grow. A new guest, Ed Finn, had an opportunity to speak with him. You're going to enjoy meeting Ed. Ed is very much involved in the interplay between humans, technology, and regulation. And it wouldn't be a What's Working in Washington without an opportunity for me to share some of my thoughts. I'm going to actually make a connection between AI, nuclear weapons, and cloning. Now, if that doesn't give you a reason to stay tuned, I give up. But seriously, if you really want to think about AI and whether or not technology is determinative, it's a surprisingly useful analogy. So let's get ready and let's get going. I'm here with Ed Finn. He is the founding director of the Center for Science and the Imagination at Arizona State and an associate professor in the School for the Future of Innovation Society in the School of Arts, Media and Engineering. So I bet you can imagine why I wanted him to be on the show. But then I had an opportunity to read Future Tense, which is a periodical that he is the academic director of, and it was just a no-brainer. You'll find out why now. Ed, it's great to have you here.
17: Thank you so much for having me, Jonathan.
16: Well, I just love Future Tense. Thank you for pointing it out to me. It really gets at what this show is about. Tell me, what are the big themes that your work in university and also Future Tense really, what do you identify now as being the most problematic technology issues in our society?
17: Well, there are things we're familiar with, like AI, climate, the changing relationship we all have with digital technologies on a personal level through social media and phones and screens, all this stuff that is really every day. And that is actually our ambition with Future Tense. Our tagline for it is a citizen's guide to the future. What is our personal or collective relationship to these new technologies? And we're publishing now with Issues in Science and Technology, which is the house magazine of the National Academies of Science, Engineering, and Medicine. And so that's an audience of people in science policy, scientists, and also just members of the public who are thinking about these big questions. How do we tell better stories about the future? How do we make better decisions about these incredible tools that we're developing so we can use them to improve life for everybody?
16: It seems to me, at least I'm very frustrated at the moment, because I feel that right now technologists, a lot of them really don't seem to be too concerned about social policy.
17: It feels like there's a gap. I think you and I both remember the time before Google, the time before smartphones, the time before Facebook. And I think we've gone through a big social evolution in how we think about technology, because there was a moment when it really did feel like every new development out of Silicon Valley was incredibly exciting. And Google's motto was "Don't be evil." We really thought these companies were out there to make the world a better place. And I'd like to believe that they are, and that I'm sure there are a lot of people working there who are trying to do that. But there's been this gradual shift and maybe a drift from the social good, the social purpose of technology, and the money-making motive, and maybe also a part of this larger growing income inequality that you see. So people in Silicon Valley just are not the people. The people in the room making decisions about these technologies are very different in socioeconomic status, in terms of their personal backgrounds, the things that they know and the things they care about, from the billions of other people on the planet who are all going to have to live with these choices. You know, Facebook now has, or at least it did, have over a billion users. That's really mind-boggling, right? Mm-hmm. That's a big fraction of the total human population.
16: So for me, I find that the fault line around all of this really is the interplay between humans and the value of humans and AI as a technology. How do you balance those two as you think about the future of our world?
17: Well, it's funny. We've done some research on AI, and what comes up again and again is we don't know what AI is. We don't know what artificial intelligence is, and that's because we don't really know what intelligence is. We don't know how to measure it. We don't really know how to describe it, and ultimately, what makes us so anxious about these increasingly capable agentic tools is that it reminds us how little we know about ourselves and how we define it. It pressures that blurry boundary between the human and the non-human, and it makes us feel anxious about our place in the world. So we're building these tools that for the first time observe and mimic us in just the same way that we observe and mimic the world. That's how humans learn. Our brains are so plastic, we can take new things on. And so we're trying to study these tools while they're trying to study us, and we're getting into these weird loops. You know, people get into very strange personal relationships with chatbots, where we don't have the right metaphors, the right narratives to grapple with the world that we've created through these technologies.
16: One of the pieces that I read on Future Tense as I've prepared for interview was a piece talking about people preparing for a speech, and they ended up using really interesting AI agent technology. And I thought it did a very good job of identifying the fault line. So the term was used in the story Centaurs. You know, and so talk to me a little bit about that.
17: So I don't remember if this, I think this came from Garry Kasparov, or Garry Kasparov, the chess player, is someone who talks a lot about centaurs. And he's a person who has a really intimate and complicated relationship with intelligent machines, thinking machines, as one of the world's greatest chess masters, who famously lost to IBM's Deep Blue in this highly televised big public chess match in the late 90s. I think it was 1997. And so he has a lot of feelings about that, justifiably. He talks about centaurs and saying, look, his reaction to that after processing this major setback was not to say, screw computers, I don't want to have anything to do with them. He said, no, the best chess players are not machines. The best chess players are humans and machines collaborating together. And that's what a centaur is when the human and the machine work together. And they've done competitions, sort of open competitions, and centaurs are better than the smartest, most advanced chess programs because that human element is more effective at navigating the complexities of the game. And so the story you're talking about, The Funniest Centaur Alive, plays on that to say, well, what else could we do with these machines? Could you become a better public speaker? Could you become a better stand-up comedian with the help of a machine? And I think in the broadest strokes, that is the kind of question we need to be answering. How do we get better at collaborating with our machines rather than thinking about how to replace humans with machines? Because when you just put the machine in place instead, you are losing a lot of really important context, because machines, they don't know about embodiment. They don't know about personhood. They don't know about personal history. They don't know about empathy. So you need humans in the loop. But if we only focus on the simplest, most corporate, you know, answers, we often wind up in these situations where now we're all talking to, you know, automated chatbots, and whenever you call a customer service line, and it's not better.
18: It's the homogenization of everything, and so for me, I think the hallmark is going to be originality more than anything else. How would you react to that?
17: I agree with that, and originality is complicated because, you know, I think of that old chestnut, I think it's T.S. Eliot, who said, good poets borrow, great poets steal. Originality is always to a certain extent constructed, because through decades of education and language and a cultural and social immersion, all of our ideas come from somewhere else. But it's at the same time, paradoxically, humans can be incredibly original, and people come up with things that nobody has ever seen before. And we are still much better at that than machines are, even the most advanced large language models. And by the way, all of the most advanced AIs are really just chopped up, repackaged bits of human creativity and originality that were all, you know, hoovered up into these huge databases, and now they're getting reconstituted, and it looks like a magic trick, but it's actually just millions and millions of people who are, you know, in there inside the machine. And so human originality is really important, but it doesn't come from nowhere. It's not like this bolt of lightning, and it's not true that some people are just more creative. There's some kind of genetic secret or something. I think we all have this capacity to be creative. We all have the capacity to imagine new things, to be deeply original, but it's a practice. It's like a muscle, and you can get better at it. And again, the question should be, instead of the homogenization of everything and, oh, sure, just, you know, instead of being original, just push this button and you'll get some kind of extruded cultural product from the end of the nozzle. How do we support humans in that originality and create space for that? And it's a difficult question, but I think it's a really important question to answer. And we don't really know that much about who we are and what human creativity is like. It's very difficult to come up with processes and create scaffolding for humans and machines to do that effectively together.
18: Well, I think it's going to be something that we're going to be watching very closely. I think it is an important fault line. Most importantly, Ed Finn from the Center for Science and the Imagination at Arizona State, it was great having you. Thanks for joining us today.
17: Thank you. This was fun.

the weather app for everyone. This is Soundbites, and I'm Alan Davidson. So a question. When 0 degrees not zero? Why, when it's 32 degrees Fahrenheit, of course. And what confusion that difference can trigger. 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

0: My name is Luis Fonsi. A lot of people don't know enough about Alzheimer's and dementias. We've seen it in movies, we all know somebody, but there's a lot of information that people still don't know. I'm personally still learning so much about it. I would say to those people who have loved ones who are going through it, don't be afraid to ask questions. Don't be afraid to get help. Don't be afraid to put it out in the open, because it will be better for them and for their loved ones.
1: Con la certeza que respiro, te amaré.
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2: It all connects. The girl who walks for hours to bring home the family.

This is something that has really been on my mind the last few months. I feel that when I talk about AI and I talk about its adoption, there's an undercurrent, which is you can't talk about AI and its implications without somehow being anti-progress or anti-technology. And I've said this before, and I'll say it again. I'm a technologist. I've got an AI startup. I'm a venture investor. I believe in technology. I use technology. But yet, I find myself somewhat, frankly, gobsmacked by the argument that technology must always be free. And over the last couple of weeks, I've tried to drill down this a little bit, and I've talked with people and engaged with them. And I tend to hear two arguments. The first one is, if we don't get to fully conscious AI or general AI first, the Chinese beat us, it's all over as a country. I hear that a lot, national security. And the second thing I hear a lot is you can't be a capitalist unless you really are willing to accept that technology needs to be unregulated. Well, I think both those arguments are, you know, frankly, there's merit in them, but as is often the case, there's nuance, or maybe in some ways they're both bunk arguments, meaning that they're arguments that are easy to make, but I think in some ways they're hard to defend. So I'm going to use as an example of what I'm getting at two things that you may find are, maybe you'll be surprised by them. So the first one is nuclear weapons. Yeah, I did it. But listen, years ago in my misspent youth, I mean, other people smoked pot. I got into arms control. Shoot me now, I suppose. But I spent a lot of time working and studying arms control. And it's originally why I went over to Europe to study. And it was during the time where Ronald Reagan and Andropov, Premier Andropov, were really fighting about what was the future of Europe, and nuclear weapons were right in the middle of it. Well, nuclear weapons ended up getting regulated by international treaty, the Intermediate Missile Treaty. But then I thought back to Robert Oppenheimer and the Manhattan Project, and I thought about his tension with Edward Teller, who was in love with the hydrogen bomb and thermonuclear explosions, and how ultimately Teller got his way, and we have hydrogen bombs, which have destructive potential that, frankly, if you ever study the blast pattern of a thermonuclear bomb, it will blow your mind. Forgive the pun. But somehow these things don't get used, right? I mean, they have been used. Somehow they're regulated. Why? Well, I think you know the answer why, because they could kill us all, but maybe it's bigger than that. Maybe it's a belief that they're not ethical. Maybe there's a belief that somehow they're anti-capitalist. I mean, what's more anti-capitalist than blowing up the world? Well, what about cloning? I don't know about you, but I would love it if there were three other Jonathans that could take care of my chores so I could just relax all day and play the guitar and spend time with friends. So why don't we have widespread cloning? Well, I think you know why. Because it's not because the science is aggressive. It's because we place regulatory and ethical constraints on it, because cloning would be an existential threat. So if we look at these two existential threats, and in the case of nuclear weapons, we actually do have free market economy that uses many of the technologies that are used in nuclear deterrence in different ways, like the space program or Tang or aluminum foil. And if we don't have cloning necessarily, we do have a lot of genetic therapies and different things that have come out of the same approach to technology. Why is it that we're okay with those things and those things being regulated, but we're not okay with regulating AI? How is it different? I mean, is it really different? Well, why do we look at the Europeans and deride them for attempting to regulate AI? Why do we celebrate the unconstrained adoption of a technology that many scientists actually put in the same category of existential threat as nuclear weapons or quantum technology or cloning? Why? Look. I am not going to tell you that the world is

going to end tomorrow if we adopt unconstrained AI. I don't think that's the case. But I do think this. I think that this nation was founded on the principle of all people are created equal. Everybody should have an opportunity to benefit from the society that they live within. I believe that if we don't ask ourselves how we can adopt AI in a way that allows for the continuation of the human in the value chain, if we don't allow for continuation of the human spirit, we may win the war. We may be safer because we have AI before the Chinese. We may end up with a system and a society that adopts AI broadly. But if we don't remember that human originality, that human specialness, that human empathy is ultimately what, frankly, it's what our country was based on. I mean, what is the most obvious example of the entrepreneurial spirit of this country than the fact that it exists? Yet, we're willing to walk away from all that because technology must carry the day. And I'm here to tell you, as a technologist, I don't agree with that any more than I agree that I would like my house to be under a nuclear weapon tomorrow morning.

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0: I'm here with Victor Hoskins. Victor is president and CEO of Fairfax County Economic Development. Victor, we are, as a region, have reached, an amazing and challenging crossroads. What's your assessment and diagnosis of this region right now?
1: Well, you know, there have been a lot of changes in the last, a couple of years in the greater Washington region. But there are some very specific trends that really are opportunities. One is artificial intelligence. People don't know this, but on the East Coast, we have the greatest number of AI openings in the country on the East Coast, east of the Mississippi. West of the Mississippi, of course, is Silicon Valley. And right behind us is New York. So from artificial intelligence, and that's a $15 trillion market by 2030. That's what they're saying. Okay. So we are in that space. Our companies are adopting it. We have these three-letter agencies here that are using it. But as important, our consulting firms, the Booz Allens of the world, the PwCs, they are in there also, pushing forward. And all of that's raising productivity. And it's something that you cannot necessarily see until, a couple of years down the road and you start seeing the revenues of these companies grow. In terms of life sciences, there was a big announcement that AstraZeneca is going to build its state-of-the-art largest investment in Virginia. I mean, that was that's a shocker. I mean, because we have not been known for biotech, but that's something that has been quietly moving forward in our region, not just in Virginia. It's been primarily associated with suburban Maryland, but is now growing throughout the entire region. Quantum computing, quantum technology, period. Quantum materials, quantum science, quantum research, quantum communications. We've been working with IBM, Google, AWS on a quantum conference for the last 4 years. We're going to have the fourth one this year. There are over 1,000 people. I think there were 1,200 last year, 30 countries participating. It is something that we don't talk about enough. And it is like we have so much strength in this area. University of Maryland College Park had the first publicly traded quantum company come out of it, IonQ. And IonQ has really kind of been the bedrock of building that in our region. And then, of course, there's aerospace and space commercialization. We have Blue Origin here. We have Hawkeye 360. We have Trident. They're building satellites. They're launching satellites from Wallops on the Eastern Shore. People don't even know that the Eastern Neck of Virginia has a launch pad. And then, of course, next generation computers, data centers. We have no match in the world. We're 5 times Silicon Valley. We're 3 times Singapore in terms of computing power, and we are growing. And so when you have these 5 solid pillars, I don't know how you can have an identity crisis.
0: Well, and yet I think you've identified to me one of the most interesting issues, for example, turning to artificial intelligence. So much of the conversation around AI is being driven by, I would say, Silicon Valley and Silicon Valley's view towards AI. And my impression is that a lot of them look down their nose at our AI industry here or say that we're not innovative. How do you push back against that?
1: I believe that some of this is sort of like historic in terms of like the strength of this region. We've always kind of been underestimated in terms of our innovation and technology. Most people in the world do not know that the internet was created here. It was created here in the greater Washington region. People don't even know that. But everybody uses it and everybody knows what it's done, but they don't realize that geopositioning. Everybody uses Google Maps. Everybody uses Waze. They use it. All of that technology came from here, from this region, from our Army research, from our Navy research. The reality is that we are a bedrock of research and development, but the commercialization on the consumer side is what you see coming out of Silicon Valley a lot. What comes out of here is actually we have careers of purpose. We have people who are mission driven, and it just is not as cool and is not as, I don't know, attractive. It's not the shiny object. But the purpose in our work is so critical because it is defending the world. It is actually preserving our life. It is helping create the next generation of drug therapies and drug development, personalized medicine. So it really matters in that regard. That doesn't discount the value of what they do in Silicon Valley, because the consumer side is we all use. I mean, it's our Amazon, it's our Google Maps, all the things that we use constantly. But the reality is that they both have a purpose, but ours is in a way sometimes underestimated because it's just not as public. It's just not as clear. I think that's the reality.
0: How much of this do you think is we're being affected by the politics of the moment with the attitude vis-a-vis government workers? And so the industry, us being a big government town, we're sort of getting thrown out. The baby's getting thrown out with the bathwater in some ways.
1: Yeah. Well, I think that we are always affected by what goes on in our elected with our elected officials in Washington, D.C., because of our proximity. Sometimes that's positive. Sometimes that's negative. If you look at the defense and defense contracting, it's been extraordinarily positive for our region. If you look at what's going on right now in terms of, the DOGE process and that whole process, that was very negative for our region. But the reality is, on par, we have extraordinarily well-educated people who I believe will retool, readjust, and move into the next opportunity. And that's really what we've been trying to do, provide them the tools, either at the universities or online or in person, or with connections, to get them to that next opportunity. But yes, surely it's true. We are being thrown out with bathwater in some ways, but I believe in the long run, because that's the way I look at the world, we'll be fine.
0: You're one of the more enthusiastic boosters of this region. I've known you a long time, Victor, and you know, wherever you are in the region, and you've worked in all different parts of the region, you always bring enthusiasm and a sense of purpose. What's your call to action to the other leaders in this town right now?
1: Well, I believe that if we don't come together as a region, if we do not figure out a way to work more closely together, we will be globally non-competitive. And because my organization has offices in Seoul, Korea, Bangalore, Mumbai, in Berlin, Germany, in London, out in California. So we hear what's going on in other markets around the world, and we see our competitors. They are working together as regions, and we're not. We need to do that. So we need to figure out a way to come together more closely. And if we don't, I do believe that we will lose our global competitive position. We have come together around quantum. So we've done that. We have this Quantum World Congress. We go under one banner. We do that, you know, in a very unified way. We also are working on a space conference that we're going to have in November. We do Select USA together as a group. But we need to be working more closely together and figure out how we can compete where we have to and cooperate where we need to. Because the reality is, if we don't work as a region, all these assets become less valuable because they're competing against one another.
0: Last question. Give me the short brand identification for this region if you were king.
1: If I were king, we have the talent for the future, and we are creating the careers of the future. So those two things are really tied to our reality. It has to do with our educational attainment. It has to do with our ability to not only have research on the public side, but also on the private side.
0: I love it. Victor Hoskins, President and CEO of Fairfax County Economic Development, is now branding the region. Let's get after it.
1: Thank you, Jonathan.

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0: This region has a long history of putting together very interesting community efforts to accelerate innovation. 1776, the Fort, Mach 37, and others. And we have a new one here in town that I'm very, very bullish on, James Barlia. He is the executive director of Station DC. Hey, man, thanks for joining us.
1: Thank you for having me, Jonathan. I appreciate it.
0: I mean, what is Station DC going to do here in town that's going to make a difference to innovation in the region?
1: First and foremost, we want to be a lightning bolt, and we want to inspire people to think a little bit differently, want to make people feel comfortable and confident taking the risks that they're probably thinking about taking, and solving really big, important problems. So I think, the first thing is creating a little bit of a culture acceleration towards like embracing risk, thinking about the future, and embracing frontier innovation. In addition to that, I think if we're successful, like, I'm really looking forward to creating some more economic opportunity, new jobs, new tech jobs locally, hopefully replacing some of the 40,000, jobs that we're expected to lose over the next year or so. In addition to that, just general like economic resilience and diversification, as well as accelerating the pace at which the public sector and private sector work together. Hopefully we can be a unifier and help align problem solvers, bringing together technologists and futurists and investors and policymakers and military leaders and industry executives and academics and philanthropists and like all the wonderful resources and brilliant people that we have in Washington, D.C., bring them together under one roof, allow them to get to know each other, to understand each other, and then to ultimately partner and collaborate to solve problems that are really, really important for Washington, D.C., and for the DMV region locally, and also problems that I think we're uniquely positioned to solve, as well as problems that are important nationally and, to the national interests.
0: I know that you have been around this for a while. You interned many years ago at 1776, and you stuck with innovation. You were with Steve Kaser, Rise of the Rest. How did all those threads tie together and cause you to want to be the executive director of a 13,000-square-foot co-working innovation space in downtown D.C.?
1: First of all, I'm from D.C. I actually grew up in like Northwest D.C., so that was probably like the primary factor. I love it here. I care about it here. I want us to reach our full potential. Like, I want the city to prosper and to flourish, and I don't ever want anyone here to ever sell ourselves short. And so, like, I want to be here. That is what that is one of the things that drew me back to D.C. To D.C. and ultimately like to Station D.C. But I think there were three tailwinds that created the opportunity for Station DC, and then a little bit of like serendipity thrown in on top of that. The first being, so I was at Revolution for the past four and a half years, as you mentioned, with Steve and the rest of the amazing team there, helping build the Rise of the Rest fund strategy. So investing in early stage companies outside San Francisco, New York City, and Boston, and observed pretty quickly that the most forward-looking founders, even at the earliest stage of their company, like it could be an idea stage, we're thinking about Washington, D.C. as a way to create a competitive advantage for themselves. So it could be a trucking software company that's based in the middle of the country that is basically just a person and, an idea and a slide deck. And in our meeting was telling me that, at some point they're going to have to build a presence in Washington, D.C., because D.C. is what really unlocks real scale and distribution for any company in a highly regulated industry. It also can be a barrier, but if done well, it can create a ton of enterprise value. So that's tailwind number one. The problem of that being it's very expensive to actually do that, especially if you're an early stage company. It takes, it could be a several hundred thousand dollar investment to do that well, because you have to hire people, you have to get a space, you have to invest time in building relationships, and it's really, really tricky. So founders need access to DC. Second, leg of the stool, second tailwind is I just felt like DC we have all these wonderful natural resources. We have a bunch of really ambitious, like, in my opinion, fundamentally optimistic people who are here. They're mission driven. They're thinking about they want to create a better place, and think that they actually can help shape a future that is better or more positive than it is right now. And that's why they're here. But it felt like we weren't as connected as we needed to be. we weren't as united, we weren't as aligned, both in DC and regionally. I think there's different messaging locally and regionally. We're just like fragmented and siloed, and there's no like physical nexus. There's no like real center of gravity, or front door for tech and innovation and entrepreneurship. So I recognize that too. And I think a lot of that was actually like driven by frustration and being at Revolution and not investing in like really high quality companies in and around Washington DC. And so it was actually like almost self-interested in that. I started to pull on the thread of, well, you know, why is this happening? And then the third tailwind is really like from a super macro level, you know, you think about great power competition with China and just the fact that we might be moving from a unipolar to bipolar or multipolar world. And how is the federal government reacting to that? They're setting national priorities, identifying sectors or industries that are critically important for us over the next 5, 10, 15, 25 years. You know, and that manifests in things like the CHIPS Act, which unlock trillions of dollars of, you know, potential enterprise value. And where does that happen? Like that all happens in Washington, D.C. So those are kind of three tailwinds that I was tracking, plus being from Washington, D.C., plus being in Washington, D.C. Honestly, I started to get frustrated and just talk about how I think we can solve it with this like weird incubator style thing. Some other folks actually, you know, ended up thinking about it at the same time as me as well. And serendipity happened and we got in touch and Station D.C. was founded around last July.
0: I'm here with James Barlow. He's executive director of Station DC. You know, James, it strikes me that this is a very interesting moment for DC because this administration, the Trump administration, clearly is more tightly integrated with Silicon Valley entrepreneurs than any administration I'm aware of. But it's also, I think, very much influenced by Silicon Valley. And I think DC technology innovation needs to have a bigger voice in this administration. How do you feel about that?
1: You mean DC locally?
0: Yeah.
1: Should have more of a voice?
0: I think so. Yeah. I'd like to see this. I'd like to see them looking at this innovation community more as a source of innovation than just assuming that all the great innovation happens in the Valley, which I sadly have heard many times over the years as I've worked with the federal government.
1: It has been the case. And I think the thing is though, like innovation is not exclusive to Silicon Valley. Like it's widely distributed across the country. One of the things that we're doing at Station is we're kind of acting as like the nation's tech hub. So if you look around the country, there are like tech hubs that are specific to specific cities, which is one of the things that we're doing at Station. We're hopefully accelerating the pace at which founders locally can innovate and can solve problems and can scale and can acquire customers and fundraise, et cetera, and really get partnered with mentors, et cetera. And so we're kind of like this launch pad for new business. But at the same time, we're acting as like this landing pad for innovators that are coming to Washington, D.C. And hopefully we can help serve as this landing pad for like frontier innovators in D.C. And we're kind of just like the front door for them to those on the Hill, you know, in the administration, kind of like at the federal level, and do so in a way that's like super cost effective, that is super light operational lift, but feels like very high impact, high value.
0: So it feels to me that there is a big opportunity outside of within national security, but it's also outside around AI transformation. I'm seeing a lot of that. How does Station DC play into trying to take advantage of the AI transformation that's going on in the federal government now?
1: You know, if we're talking AI transformation specifically within the federal government and just like general government modernization, you know, being in Washington, D.C., like information travels very, very fast. You know, something could be said, you know, in the halls of the, you know, the Rayburn building. And like by the end of the hallway, you know, something else gets said. And so just like physical proximity, I think, is a competitive advantage. And being around that hopefully allows those that are solving those problems to capture, to gather some unique insight, and then to be able to like operationalize that unique insight into a thing or into a product to solve a specific problem.
0: Interesting. So really what you're trying to do in a lot of ways is break down barriers that to this point really have made things that should have been easy for folks to understand, lessees understand, because that just didn't have visibility in how government was functioning or what the government wanted in the way of innovation.
1: Yeah, I think that's definitely part of it. I think kind of like building this bridge between the Valley ideologically and the Hill.
0: So if I'm listening and I want to get involved in this community or benefit from it, what are some of the attachment points that you're going to be offering as you start to roll out this new approach?
1: Yeah, there's three things that we're really doing. At the core of everything is we're bringing together people to solve these really important problems. We make introductions that matter. We make high value connections consistently, reliably, and repeatably. And we at Station DC, we're the side character. You know, the problem solvers and the decision makers are the main characters. We just want to bring people together and stay out of the way. But there's really three primary products and services. So there's our, you know, our physical space. There's events, and then there's education. So on the physical space side of things, we have a 13,000 square foot space in Union Market that we're building out right now. It'll open in August. It is not a traditional co-working space in that it is designed not to feel like a, you know, sterile co-working space, but much more of a lounge or speakeasy or kind of club. You know, we want both policymakers that are wearing, you know, pinstripe suits to feel comfortable meeting with founders that are wearing sweatpants and sweatshirts. So we won't have any dedicated or permanent desks for anyone in our space, but we have three bookable boardrooms. We have three small meeting rooms. We'll have some small call rooms, as well as a lot of general purpose space that is can be kind of configured however we'd like. The second thing that we do is we host events. So, you know, one way that we actually convene and or that we bring together all these people to solve these big problems is we host very purposeful, very intentional events. So that's everything from a 500 person quarterly summit to highlight tech in Washington, D.C., or highlight American innovation, or highlight, you know, what are the demand signals that the government is sending and should be sending to the private sector over the next, you know, 12, 24, 36 months, all the way down to 25 person dinners and then everything in between, 50 person networking receptions, 100 person, call it like next generation job fair events. So, you know, events is kind of the second leg of the stool. And then the third leg of the stool is education. And within education, there are a few different pieces to it. There's kind of like the classes and crash courses and content that we provide. So you can think about that as we have something called Founders Academy, which is if you're an aspiring, you know, founder, tech entrepreneur, and you want to learn about kind of the basics of, you know, what it might take to pull on the thread of your idea, that's for you. We have something called Angel Academy, which is almost like upskilling for, you know, folks that might be accredited investors and are thinking about getting involved in the tech ecosystem, but don't really know how. We have something called Defense Academy, which is providing early stage entrepreneurs the tool resources and tools that they need to make sure that they are well-equipped to sell into the DoD. So those are half-day or full-day or multi-day kind of crash courses. Second leg of the stool is mentorship. So we have a mentorship program that effectively has activated or is activating a deep bench of local talent and tech operators and exited founders and investors, think like folks who have done it before and you know, want to share some advice and guidance and share their hard-won lessons with earlier stage entrepreneurs and founders. And all of our mentors are making themselves available for at least 2 hours every month. And we've kind of productized a way to like matchmake. And then the third leg of the education stool is just general like information and intelligence. You know, we're developing a newsletter that'll go out every week that will have kind of like, here's what's happening in tech policy news. Here's why it matters. And here's what you can do with it. And our hope is by way of giving people the space, the engineered collisions, and, you know, the actual events and the, you know, the education and information and intelligence they need, they feel supported and confident and comfortable to go do the hard thing and solve the hard problem and do something that's good for the city, the region, the country, the world, and hopefully themselves.
0: Well, I must say, it's an ambitious plan. It's something that the region needs, James, and I very much am looking forward to watching you succeed. It was James Barla, the executive director of Station DC. You should go check him out on the web and follow him closely. James, thanks again for joining us today.
1: Thanks, Jonathan. I appreciate it.

What's Working in Washington is hosted by Jonathan Aberman, produced and edited by Tracy Madigan. Audio mixing, Adrian Wheatonshop. Online producer, Laura Latendresse. And the theme music is written and performed by Jonathan Aberman and Larry Aberman. Aberbros, they can be found on Spotify. What's Working in Washington? Original thought with a focus on artificial intelligence.

0: Well, another episode is in the books. I found this one to be particularly important to me. I hope you agree and you enjoyed it. This region needs to focus on the future. It needs a plan. I'm really glad to have an opportunity to talk with James Barla and Victor Hoskins about some of the ways we can make the local economy grow. Ed Finn, what a great guest. So insightful. I'm sure we'll have him on again. And now that we've gotten to the end, I hope you agree that comparing AI to nuclear weapons wasn't a forced comparison. And maybe we all should think a little bit more about what's working in Washington, but also how to work with AI in a way that'll make sense and will truly be American. See you next time.
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7: From ABC News, I'm Chuck Sievertson. The Supreme Court has ruled in favor of the makers of a famous weed killer. ABC News national correspondent Stephen Portnoy in Washington.
8: The case involved a man who won a $1 million lawsuit in state court, alleging that Monsanto violated Missouri law by failing to warn on the label that the weed killer Roundup might cause cancer. Monsanto denies that its product is dangerous and points to the EPA's approval of its label. The high court ruled 7-2 in favor of the company, finding that federal law governs the labeling and preempts the state court claim. The ruling did not fall along the court's traditional ideological lines, with Liberal Justice Ketanji Brown Jackson being joined in her dissent by conservative Neil Gorsuch.
7: The Supreme Court,
8: Portnoy, ABC News, Washington.
7: The Supreme Court deals blows to immigrants fleeing violence and danger seeking safety in the U.S. Conservative majorities say the government can keep asylum seekers from entering the U.S. and can cancel the temporary protected status granted to Haitians and Syrians. ABC's Devin Dwyer.
9: Trump can basically shut the doors at ports of entry along the border to prevent asylum seekers from even approaching a border agent to file an asylum claim. And that, to many immigration advocates and asylum seeker advocates, is a really disappointing and devastating decision given the United States' history with respect to the Jews.
7: In a dissent, Justice Sotomayor invoked the history of the MS St. Louis from World War II, when European Jews sailed across the Atlantic seeking safety in the U.S., only to be turned away and sent back where most were killed in the Holocaust. Search and rescue teams from Los Angeles and Virginia are headed to Venezuela after deadly earthquakes overnight. At least 188 people are dead, nearly 1,000 others injured. The Federal Reserve's primary inflation gauge shows that as of last month, inflation accelerated 4.1% over May of last year. The Fed's goal for lowering interest rates is 2%. You're listening to ABC News.
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7: Fewer Americans applied for unemployment benefits last week, says the Labor Department. Florida immigration facility known as Alligator Alcatraz is closing after a year. Governor Ron DeSantis in a news conference.
12: I don't think you would see us doing this again. This was temporary. This was an emergency measure. And we thought that it would be 6 to 12 months, and that's what ended up happening.
7: Lawsuits alleged environmental violations, inhumane conditions for detainees, no working bathrooms, insects, and inedible food. More on the deadly Venezuelan quakes from ABC's Marcus Moore.
13: These were two shallow earthquakes, the first one about 14 miles deep, the second one 6 miles in depth, so the energy had less ground to cover, so to speak, resulting in the catastrophic damage that we have been seeing. I mean, entire buildings have collapsed, and we know that several major urban areas have been impacted by these earthquakes, and the U.S. and other countries have now begun to mobilize search crews and relief aid.
7: The latest on efforts to get a U.S.-Iran nuclear deal from ABC News contributor and expert on Middle East policy, Javed Ali.
14: It is clear that Iran is trying to probe or push the conditions of this agreement and see how much. It is clear that Iran is trying to probe or push the conditions of this agreement and see how much room do they have to keep negotiating with one of these critical aspects, which is who's going to control the straits, what kind of economic system will come into place, and who is going to generate the most money from that.
7: Javed Ali, Chuck Sievertson, ABC News.
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15: Today's Federal Newscast, the House's version of the 2027 defense spending bill is moving on to the full chamber for consideration. House appropriators voted 34-27 to approve the $1.1 trillion package at a markup Wednesday. The bill funds Trump administration priorities like the Golden Dome missile defense shield and greater investment in commercial technologies. The White House is asking Congress to give the General Services Administration an extra $600 million for fiscal 2026. As part of the administration's supplemental funding request sent to lawmakers yesterday, GSA would use the extra money to fix elevator-related capital projects across over 45 buildings nationwide and to move dozens of D.C. area federal buildings off of a centralized 1940s-era stream system for

0: heating and cooling. In all, the White House is asking Congress for an additional $87.6 billion. Find these stories and more at federalnewsnetwork.com. I'm Eric White.
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4: My guest is Colonel Christopher Hill, the Director of the Global Tactical Edge Acquisition Directorate, or GTED, with the Army. Colonel Hill, thanks so much for taking the time to join me.
5: Absolutely, Jason. I really appreciate the opportunity to talk about the great things that GTED is doing, as well as the exciting work that the Acquisition Corps in general is doing with acquisition transformation.
4: Well, there's a lot to talk to. Your website is full of really kind of interesting things. So let's start there. In case if folks are not familiar with the Global Tactical Edge Acquisition Directorate, or GTED, tell us its goals, how long it's been around. Just give us a little bit of background, please.
5: On the 7th of November, 2025, the Army rolled out its plan for how it would achieve the acquisition transformation strategy that was laid out by SecWar Headset. And part of that was what we call 6+1. So we took all of the Army PEOs, program executive offices, and we collapsed them down to six PAEs, six portfolio acquisition executives. And there was a plus one organization. There was the six PAEs, then the plus one, and the plus one was the PIT, the Pathway for Innovation and Technology. Within the PIT, there are three legs, the FUSE, the GIOP, and GTED. GTED was officially born on the 7th of November. Unofficially, the first week in August, so a few months prior to that, we actually arrived in Germany and we began our work with United States Army Europe and Africa in supporting the Eastern Flank Deterrence Line at the time, and that was the Eastern Flank Deterrence Initiative. So we've actually been around since August, where we were given a hard problem to solve, which was we need you to take the acquisition enterprise and move it to the tactical edge. That's actually how we came up with our name. And to give acquisition authority, to give access to RDT&E dollars, and to collapse the traditional acquisition cycle into something that is more responsive and more flexible for those warfighting commanders. So we actually were told to jailbreak, for lack of a better term, the acquisition process, and give us something that we can take to the tactical edge that warfighting commanders are now in control. As opposed to the Army telling them what they need, let's allow those warfighting commanders to tell the Army what it needs in order to execute those missions forward. And that's really where GTED was born. I was given this mission the last week in July, and in the first week of August, we were physically in Germany with boots on the ground with a team to start figuring this all out.
4: Couple things there that are interesting. First of all, we did a great interview with the FUSE program, so we'll make sure we co-link to that when we talk about your story. But you had a hard problem to solve. You talked about moving the acquisition enterprise to the tactical edge. Traditionally, where has it been? Has it been back at headquarters within the PEOs, and it would kind of be a multiple layers to get the what the commanders need through the process? How different is this? Because the tactical edge buys probably plenty of things when they need it and when they need it now.
5: I am post 06 p.m. command. So I actually commanded for my colonel time down in Huntsville. I was the PM for Integrated Fires Mission Command, which equates to I had the Patriot system and I had the IBCS system, which is the modernized replacement for Patriot. As a lieutenant colonel, I also command in Huntsville. I commanded the product management office for aircraft survivability equipment, which is the equipment that is housed on every rotary wing aircraft that will detect an incoming missile and then the countermeasures for how we would defeat that so that you can't shoot down a helicopter. I will tell you, in my 3 years of command as a lieutenant colonel and my almost 4 years as command as an 06, not once did I speak to an ASCCCG, not once. So not once did I speak to a 3 or 4 star commander and ask him, what are your priorities? What do you need me to do as a PM that has hundreds of millions of dollars and I'm looking to provide capability for you? Now, is that to say that as a PM, what I was doing was not value added? Absolutely not. What it is saying is what we are doing now is giving a voice directly to those warfighting commanders. As a PM, there are a lot of guardrails because you're talking about a lot of money, a lot of responsibility. And those guardrails, while some think it's slow, I think some of those guardrails are absolutely needed. But at the tactical edge, we need responsiveness. And in order to do that, you physically need to be forward. You physically need to be embedded in the footprint, listening directly to that commander who says, Chris, I have 8 priorities that we need to do within the next 18 to 24 months. I need you to take that, create an acquisition plan around that so that we can fill that to soldiers quickly. That's what we do with GTED, which is different than what I would do in a traditional program office in Huntsville or in Aberdeen or in D.C. Or in one of our PEOs and now PAEs. Those have a role, a vital role, but there's just a piece of the connectivity with the warfighting commanders that had not been addressed, and that's what we're doing now.
4: And to be clear, you could have, as a program manager, had conversations with 3 and 4 star generals, but you just didn't for many reasons, whether it's culture or whether the process wasn't set up that way or people weren't used to it. What GTED is doing is saying the old process did not work as well as it could have or should have. Here's a new process, and now that discussion is not just important or emphasized, but it has to happen. Is that to you? Am I kind of describing that in the right vein?
5: Well, I would say that it's not that the old process didn't work, because the old process is still in place. But between the PM and those operational commands, you have the user reps. So we have user representatives who are the voice for the warfighter to the PMs, which keeps a PM focused on the requirements that they have and executing those requirements. Because if I'm talking to every warfighting commander who may want something a little bit differently, it makes it very hard to focus on that big thing that the Army has me doing. So again, what those PMs are doing is vital and it's very necessary. What we do differently is those warfighting commanders are saying there are some specific things that we need to do. They never had money nor acquisition authority to do any of those things. By putting us forward, whereas as a PM, I may procure 10,000 of something. In GTED, I may procure 1,000. So my job is to fill a gap that then at some point would transition to a PM to scale to the larger Army. So both things are necessary and both things can coexist. There's just a niche area forward-facing in USARAF, in USARPAC, with RCENT, with Western Hemisphere Command, at the tactical edge, and that's the space that we're filling.
4: Much, much clearer. Thank you for that, because I think it's important to say nothing was stopping this discussion previously. It just maybe wasn't happening at the same rate or as it should have. But I think this the missing discussion piece that you just filled in is it's a much more of a niche area. And that's a great segue to talk a little bit about some of those priorities you have today. What are you working on? Give me a sense of what's GTED looking at over the next 3 to 6 to 9 months.
5: Right now, the most mature partner that we have is U.S. Army, Europe, and Africa. We moved out to support General Donahue and his Eastern Flank Deterrence Initiative that was very detailed as far as what they needed. Then we pivoted to also support General Clark out of USAPAC. So right now we have 2 offices. We have an office in Germany. We have an office in Hawaii. We actually have 3. And we have an office where I'm sitting right now at Fort Belvoir. Our headquarters is here. Plus, we have an office for Special Operations Command because we believe that there are some areas out there where we can be mutually beneficial. But specifically, the things that we have done, or they've asked us to do, some of them have been counter-UAS focused, which obviously is a problem everywhere around the world. Also, we've looked at ground autonomous systems. So how do we take capabilities that typically a soldier would do on the battlefield and replace that soldier with an autonomous system to get the same effect, but but have fewer soldiers in harm's way in order to get that effect. We have unmanned sustainment or agile sustainment. That's next that we're getting ready to do in Europe. Army watercraft, spectral enabled warfare, medical and casualty evacuation. So all of these things are things that the commanders specifically has told GTED that we're going to use our process to go out and acquire that capability.
4: How often do commanders send you a request or, hey, we have a new need? Do you guys do a call like a traditional, for instance, SBIR program or a commercial solutions opening type of program where you do a call and ask for topics? How does the process work today?
5: For Europe, when we showed up, we had about 2 or 3 days of very deep dive briefings to understand the Eastern Flank Deterrence Initiative and what it meant for how the U.S. was looking to get NATO to fight the NATO fight against Russia. And in order to do that, here are all the capabilities that we need in order to execute this fight. We took that list of capabilities. We took the guidance of we need these things within the next 24 months, and we put a plan together. Every quarter, we have an event to go after specific capability areas. So we were given our guidance right up front. Here are all the things that we need to do, put a plan around it. So that's how we're handling Europe. So my team is physically there. When I go to Europe, I am physically talking to General Donahue. I'm physically talking to his staff. I'm physically talking to the down trace units. That happens every single day. In the Pacific, the exact same thing. We ran it through his staff up to General Clark, and he said, here are the things that I need to be successful in the Pacific against China. So now their first one for their unmanned sustainment is getting ready to happen in November. So the conversation is ongoing. We are physically in their footprint. We are physically part of their battle rhythm. We are a part of the team. So it's no longer, hey, let me contact the acquisition guys. It's as we're sitting in the room, they're talking directly to my guys to execute the plans that they have for success.
4: And the reason why that's so important is because needs change, battlefield tactics change, and even the technology changes so quickly that if it was, okay, we have a need, put out an RFP, do some pre-RFP work, market research, by the time you can kind of get through that process, and this goes back to the speed and agility that you mentioned earlier, the needs may have changed. Now they can kind of be more agile and change when the needs change. That's part of why this GTED approach is so important.
5: That's 100% correct. You know, when you start looking at how long it takes to go from a need to a real capability, depending on what you're talking about, it can take years. And I get it. Some things just take that much time. You can't build an aircraft, you know, in 180 days. You can't build a tank in 180 days. But when you start talking about counter UAS kit, when you start talking about autonomous vehicles, when you start talking about autonomous aerial platforms, some of these things, we have innovative companies out there that have already figured these things out. What GTED also is doing is we are reaching out to those innovative companies that have been left out. You've got companies that just cannot compete with the big five or six when it comes to some of the larger programs. Well, we need programs or companies that are more responsive. So one of the things that we did was put together a plan, a timeline to go from the date that commander says this is what we need and we initiate to the date we put that capability in the hands of soldiers, and we were able to get that down to 180 days. And because of that, it gets to the point that you just made. We are more responsive, and we are choosing companies that if I procure your capability in January and you get user feedback in February, when you deliver more kit in March or April, it should not look like the same kit I received in January. You have to have kit that is able to iterate. You have to have a company that has a mindset of iterating kit because the battlefield dynamics change that quickly.
4: Colonel Hill, on that note, let's take a quick break. We come back, we'll continue our conversation. My guest today is Colonel Christopher Hill, the Director of the Global Tactical Edge Acquisition Directorate, or GTED, for the Army. I'm Jason Miller, and you're listening to Ask the CIO on Federal News Network.
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5: Welcome back. 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I'm your host, Jason Miller. My guest today is Colonel Christopher Hill, the Director of the Global Tactical Edge Acquisition Directorate, GTED, with the Army. What are you delivering when you talk about counter-UAS? Are you talking about capabilities to replace maybe some soldiers on the battlefield with autonomous vehicles or capabilities? Are you delivering the pilots? Are you delivering minimal viable products? And I know everything's a little different because it all depends on the maturity of the actual technology. But from your perspective, what is your goal in terms of the delivery to the warfighter?
6: For GTED, we reside officially, if you were to look into the regulation, we reside left of an actual requirement. And because of that, that allows me to use dollars to procure combat-ready prototype systems. So whereas, I'll give you a very real for instance. So there are two capabilities, specific capabilities, that have come directly from GTED. The first one you may have heard about is called MIROPS. MIROPS is what was billed as the Shahid killer in Ukraine. Back in September, there was a Russian incursion of one-way attack drones that flew into Polish airspace and Romanian airspace. The very next day, General Donahue came into the briefing room and said, "I want that capability in the hands of our partners within 21 days. We immediately spun up. We went and did an assessment of the system, and it ended up taking us somewhere around 27, 28 days, but we were able to work with the company to physically put that capability on the eastern flank of Europe to be prepared for those one-way drones if and when they came in. That went from GTED to JIATA 401, who has the counter-UAS mission, picking up that capability, and they went and they bought 13,000 of them. Of the 13,000, now you see that MIROP system at work in RSENT right now, protecting soldiers from potential Shahids in Epic Fury. We just had another system, FD-1, which is another quadcopter drone killer that went through the entire GTED process. And my initial purchase of that is going to be 300 of those systems. GTED will come in and make another purchase, maybe of 500. While all of this is going on, we're working with the Army, we're working with the PAEs to determine, is this a system that answers a larger Army need? And if it does, it will transition to a program office, to a PM. MIROPS transition all the way from what we talked about in September, it is now with a PM. There is a PM that has MIROPS. FD-1, we're looking to do the exact same thing. The ground autonomous systems I talked about earlier, we're on the precipice of awarding that contract. So our success criteria is not just, hey, how many of an MVP or how many prototypes that we can put in the hand of a unit, is are we picking systems that can transition to the Army and scale across the Army. That's really what we view as success. But we are always going to buy a limited number of prototypes, enough that we can actually outfit some size unit to give it an effect on the battlefield.
5: And also to your point, like on the FD1, you bought 300 systems, and then if you're going to

0: purchase 500, that 500 probably, and you'll correct me if I'm wrong, it won't be the same as those initial 300 because of the lessons you have learned about applying those 300 systems either to the battlefield or some sort of test and trial. And that's why you GTED is there to again, to go back to the earlier parts of our conversation, to be that flexible, to have that flexibility and to iterate.
1: 100%. And I will tell you that those types of conversations in a normal project office are not the conversations I'm having with a vendor. So FD1 is a very good example. We stood up the EFDI Forward Integration and Innovation Hub in Jordan at a place called Deep Element. We brought FD1 in. It went through an operational assessment. ATEC performed that operational assessment. So great partnership with ATEC. They are also moving forward with us to provide testing support at the edge, not back at White Sands or Yuma in some CONUS-based range, but forward at the tactical edge. They tested the system, and they came up with four things that they would like to see the system do better. After the OA was over, the operational assessment was over, I had a phone conversation with Mountain Horse System, and they said, Colonel Hill, if you will allow us to delay delivery 2 weeks, all four of those things we will have fixed, they will be satisfied, and they will be in the system. I said, absolutely. So that, again, is taking user feedback and doing something with it in a rapid fashion. And the expectation is, hey, your next 50 systems, they're going to look a certain way. The 50 after that, based upon more feedback, will be better and better and better. So these are the types of companies that we want to attract. That is a good news story. I mean, you're the first one to hear it publicly, but that is something that Mountain Horse Systems, very impressive. And guess what? When I'm talking to these companies, I'm not talking to a business developer. I'm not talking to, you know, a lead engineer. I'm talking to the CEO. I'm talking to the person who has the most skin in the game. And this is mutually beneficial because for every Mountain Horse System that we have, it sends a signal to those venture capitalists, a signal to those that are supporting these smaller companies to say, we are going to work with these companies. It's a win-win. And it's not just the U.S. because now what can we say for this system? I can turn to every NATO partner and say, hey, we have a proven capability. If you want this in your company, in your country, here's the company. Do business with them. To all of the countries over in the Middle East, all of our partner nations over there, if you want more capability against an incoming threat from Iran, we've just vetted, we've just competed, and we have a company. So this is absolutely a win-win for some of the small and medium-sized businesses that we work with.
0: Let's talk a little bit about those businesses. One of the big complaints you hear about, for instance, other transaction authorities is just an example. They're supposed to be for up-and-coming companies, companies you've never heard of, the new entrants. And then when you see all those awards being made, it's to companies you've definitely heard of and are by far not new entrants. How are you ensuring, and not everyone's got to be a new entrant, but how are you ensuring you are reaching out and finding those companies like Mountain Horse Systems that maybe would not otherwise have access or the capability or even the knowledge to enter the Army's market?
1: So this is where the brilliance of the PIT comes into play. So as a member of the PIT, we are direct teammates with the JIOP. But to answer your questions, we are direct teammates with Army Fuse. So Army Fuse is the portion of the PIT that has the pulse of industry. So we do what is called prize challenges utilizing X-Tech, which is a part of Army Fuse. That prize challenge is what we use for our competition. Now, typically a prize challenge will say, hey, we're going to award you this prize money, and it puts you sort of on the map as someone who has a capability. Well, with GTED, we've kind of taken the next step. We use those prize challenges, but we incorporate them into what we call an ACE, an Accelerated Capability Event. And what that ACE is the convergence of operational demand, innovation, soldier assessment. Soldiers are the ones actually using and operating the kit in our demonstrations, and then contract opportunity. So they help us go after the right types of businesses. Both of the ACEs that we've done, the initial call, there were anywhere from 250 to 275 respondents. Then we have maybe 50 or 60 assessors that will go through all of that and whittle that down to 15 companies. Those 15 companies are then invited to come out and demonstrate. But in order to demonstrate, they've got to train soldiers on their system. We do not want systems that only the vendor can operate. No, you got to train soldiers, which means ATEC has to give you a safety release. From there, soldier assessment is a huge key to determine of those 15, who are the five winners that then are in line for the OTAs. So that's how we go from the call to the OTAs. And very, very, very exciting coming up for our very next ACE is we've now incorporated CIBR. So now if any of those five winners are small businesses, they immediately can go into a CIBR contract, which allows us to do the exact same thing. Through that CIBR contract, we can still procure those prototype systems. And it now puts that small business on a pathway to more business across the enterprise. And for those that are not small businesses, that's when we will use our OTA authority.
0: Colonel Hill, on that note, let's take a quick break. When we come back, we'll continue our conversation. My guest today is Colonel Christopher Hill, the Director of the Global Tactical Edge Acquisition Directorate, or GTED, for the Army. I'm Jason Miller, and you're listening to Ask the CIO on Federal News Network.
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5: Defense policymakers are mulling the possibility of creating a new military service dedicated to cyber warfare, even as the Pentagon builds a new workforce model called Cyber Command 2.0.
6: And we've been very careful as we've built that model that it's agnostic to the organizational model, and that it would support both the current model as well as other organizational models, such as the establishment of a cyber force.
5: Catherine Sutton, the Assistant Secretary of Defense for Cyber Policy. If a sixth DoD service does come into being, it would be the third time in the past century, following the Air Force in 1947 and the Space Force in 2019. In those cases, as in the prospective cyber force, backers argued they were needed to confront new and emerging warfare domains. Jared Serbu, Federal News Network.
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0: Welcome back. You're listening to Ask the CIO on Federal News Network. I'm your host, Jason Miller. My guest today is Colonel Christopher Hill, the Director of the Global Tactical Edge Acquisition Directorate, GTED, with the Army. Were you surprised that you guys got so many respondents, 250 to 275 respondents for your first two calls? Is that what you expected?
1: So it is. I will tell you that not only were we not surprised, there was actually a mark in there that we did not hit. We're getting better each time, and that is in international industry partners. This is not just for U.S. partners. We're here, you know, typically I'm in Germany. I almost said we're here in Germany, but I'm actually at Fort Belvoir today. But if you want a NATO fight, you kind of want companies that those NATO partners are familiar with. So I want to say in that first competition of the 270-something vendors, I think 27 or 28 were international. We want that number to continue to grow because we want to show that while GTED is regionally focused, we are regionally aligned, we're globally focused. So, no, I was not surprised at all. I think it's going to be about that same number each time. And actually, we've instituted something just this past April We do quarterly what's called a ASCC, Army Service Component Command, Enterprise Synchronization Forum. So what we do is on day one, we bring together everyone in the government across the enterprise who would touch the upcoming ACE. And we look 6 months out. We bring in the PAEs, we bring in the contracted folks, and then we bring in General Donahue. We bring in General Clark and have that four-star tell the government, this is why I need your support. Then the next day, we have an industry day for everyone that could potentially touch that accelerated capability event. And we did that in April. We will do that every single quarter. So this is how we bring everyone together and focus them on a ACE that will produce, if Chris Hill has his way, we will have five contracts on the back end of every single ACE with some combination of CBER and some combination of OTA. That if in a perfect world, we are setting industry up to say, if you make it through this gauntlet at the end, it's not just going to be an attaboy, it's going to be an actual contract with the U.S. government that puts you in pace, in line to do work with us and do work with our international partners.
0: So
1: I think it's going to increase, if anything.
0: So your last quarterly industry day ACE event was April. Do you have a date for your next one yet?
1: So I just talked to my team this morning. The date's not set in stone yet. It will be in the August timeframe. The guidance I've given them is every quarter, we're going to look out 6 months. You know, the piece we haven't talked about that is very important with GTED is we have a GTED Europe with USERAF. We have a GTED in the Pacific with USERPAC. We've been approved to stand up a GTED RSENT. What that allows us to do is if we can see the priorities in Europe and we can see the priorities in the Pacific and we can see the priorities in RSENT / CENTCOM, I can now look, my staff can now look across three different theaters and see, oh, there are synergies. They're kind of asking for the same thing. So instead of us going to industry partners two different times, how about we make the industry partners aware of what's going on and synchronize? That's why we have that synchronization forum, to synchronize across these theaters. So now it gives us the opportunity to raise the level of awareness across the theaters, not only amongst industry, but amongst the government, to let the Pacific know, hey, guys, there's something going on in Europe you might want to pay attention to. Because once it's vetted in Europe, I can take that same FD1. Just because it was vetted in Europe, there's nothing saying I can't procure systems and send them to Guam or send them to somewhere in the Pacific.
0: And the reason why is, to your point that you made earlier, is that you tested something out in Ukraine and you said, hey, this could also work in the Middle East for Epic Fury, because the drone technologies are either being shared or being bought, or to your point, the anti-shad technology. And that really demonstrates the power of GTED, in the sense of a lot of the commands are probably facing very similar challenges.
1: That's exactly right. When you start looking at low-cost cruise missiles, if I want a cruise missile that can shoot 500 kilometers to 2,000 kilometers, that'll work in the Pacific the same way it'll work in Europe, or the same way it'll work in the Middle East. Drone technology is drone technology, whether it's on the southwest border or whether it's on the border between North and South Korea. You know, so absolutely, it is very important that we remain globally focused while at the same time aligned to those specific ASCCs.
0: Let's talk a little bit about metrics. How are you saying, hey, this is having an impact and the right impact? You talked about the time, for instance, to market earlier. We had a need from the commander to the time we got the commander and soldiers the technology is X amount of days. Is that one metric, or what are some others?
1: Yes, that is one metric, and it's also a very important metric, because what it allows us to do is understand how quickly can we move in response to a commander's priority. Because as you said earlier, it could change. So even though 180 days is fast compared to any other official process that we have, maybe it's not fast enough, right? So for MIROPS, we were told to do something in 21 days. Right. So we were able to turn. But that was a capability that was physically already in action in Ukraine. So that's a bit of a different story. So I'd like to get our 180-day process even shorter. So, yes, time absolutely is a key metric for us. Another metric for us is how many of the systems that go through the GTED process actually transition to the Army? We can do a whole lot of great things for theaters, but I want us to bat a good batting average of the systems that we actually go out and we acquire. Let's say 50% of the systems that we acquire actually transition to the greater Army. We have not come up with a number as to what we would call success, because right now we're batting 1,000 because of MIROPS transitioning. And we have a very good transition partner with PAE Fires for FD1, and we think that that capability also is on the path to that. But I know 1,000 is not realistic. But the percentage of systems that actually transition to the Army, you know, one of the things that we do for every capability or every priority, the CG says, hey, this is what I need. What my team does next is they look at the Army Forge database that has all of the gaps across the Army, and they bounce that against Forge, and they will say, hey, if we do this, it answers all of these things across the larger Army. So now we know we have a good chance that if this system makes it through the pipeline, that the Army will say, you know what, yes, let's scale this across the Army. So time for sure. Scaling would be the next metric that I think is very key. The third one is budget. So we have been working with a company called BCG. I started using them when I was a PM, that we do what's called mission-based ROI. So typically the U.S. government doesn't talk return on investment. That's typically an industry thing. But what we're looking at is for every dollar that we spend, what capability actually shows up on the battlefield? So if I'm given $1 million, how much can I do with that 1 million as opposed to as a PM if I had 10 million? So we know our budget is not going to be as large as a PM's budget. It doesn't need to be. But what we have to do is we have to be able to show the Army and prove to Congress at some point that, hey, if you put money into these innovation pipelines, your return is extremely high. They are showing that the very limited amount of budget that you're giving them is resulting in actual combat capability on the battlefield, and the turn is about 6 months at most in order to go from flash to bang. So, you know, so funding, that will be the third big metric. The other one is just purely from a technology perspective. So are we truly finding innovative companies? Are we truly finding companies that are now infusing more innovation into the industrial base? Right now, we know what we know. But every time we bring a Mountain Horse system into the industrial base, now we put pressure on everyone else out there to step up their game. So we are, you know, one key metric is how many of these new and innovative companies do we now bring out into the open for others to see that this is a place where we need to do business if we want to win in a particular area of the fight.
0: Colonel Hill, on that note, let's take a quick break. When we come back, we'll continue our conversation. My guest today is Colonel Christopher Hill, the Director of the Global Tactical Edge Acquisition Directorate, or GTED, for the Army. I'm Jason Miller, and you're listening to Ask the CIO on Federal News Network.
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0: Welcome back. You're listening to Ask the CIO on Federal News Network. I'm your host, Jason Miller. My guest today is Colonel Christopher Hill, the director of the Global Tactical Edge Acquisition Directorate, GTED, with the Army. Because you guys are so new, all these metrics probably are still kind of coming into focus. How often do you expect to do, if you will, a check-in? Every 6 months, every year? How do you know if you're on the right path? I mean, yes, MIROPS and FD1 are great initial examples, but like so many organizations, or I'll make a music analogy, the first album from a group can be great, but they never do a good follow-up.
1: That's right. That's right. You know, a lot of what we're doing in GTED is, you know, as the director, it's my job to ensure we're not a one-hit wonder. It's my job to ensure, you know, one of the things that we did very, very early on, you may remember the Army REF, Rapid Equipping Force, that we used back in the day. I know you remember RIPTO, that has now become a part of PAE Fires. One of the very first things that we did before we launched this was I had the team to pull the charters for RIPTO, pull the charter for the REF. I want to understand what they did right. I want to understand things that they could have done better, and I want to incorporate those things up front. Yes, there'll be a case study done 10 years from now on GTED, and they will say, wow, they really could have done this better, I'm sure. But there are some things that we can do to insulate ourselves from being a one-hit wonder. First one is a disciplined, repeatable process. So the process of how we go from zero to 180 has to be one that is very well understood throughout the enterprise. It has to be one that's understood by the warfighters. It can't be overly complicated. And it can't look like a bunch of acquisition gobbledygook. It's got to be a, hey, I'm a warfighter, and I can see that when I inject something and I get it through that four-star and he then turns to GTED and says, this is what I want, I saw it in the hands of my soldiers, you know, in less than 6 months. The enterprise, I have to be able to see, hey, when GTED strikes out and they do something, it has shown that their process is rigorous enough that when it shows up on our doorstep, it is something that we can move forward and scale to the Army. So my first real checkpoint is probably going to be about 6 to 9 months into this to see. Now, we check every day, but I think after about 6 to 9 months, after going through 3 of these ACE events, the first one for USAPAC is not going to happen until November. It would have been great to have done one earlier so I can kind of gauge against having a couple of them happening in different theaters. But I think after about 9 months, going through 3 ACE events, we'll have at least the initial evidence and data to support, you know, are we really on the right track? So far, the answer is resoundingly yes. But, you know, we will see what happens here over the next 60 to 90 days.
0: One of the things that you talk about funding a little bit, a lot of this money is coming from RDT&E accounts, I imagine. And where else are you getting your funding from? Is this something that Congress has giving you a specific line item, or is this being kind of taken from the investment, the research development pot of money that the Congress tends to appropriate for the Army?
1: By combining all of the elements within the PIT, what we were able to do is there's always been a certain amount of dollars for innovation that the Army has had. And there were elements within, separate elements that were brought together under FUSE that aligned all of those dollars. So when you align all of those innovation dollars, those CIBR dollars, those Mantech dollars under the FUSE umbrella, now the PIT director can say, okay, of the dollars we already have, how much needs to be allocated to GTED for the ASCC fight? How much needs to be allocated to JIOP for for the core fight, how much needs to be allocated towards Fuse for the prize challenges that they do that are specific to finding companies. So that's where the money was always there. It just had a different focus. By having the pit, Colonel Shimon Diane, the pit director, was able to look across and say, okay, our two execution arms are the JIOP and the GTED. What you bring me from a budget standpoint, that four-star says he needs, that's going to be a priority. And that's the way we've worked this. So it wasn't new money. It wasn't additional money that Congress had to allocate. It was really more of a focus within the pit of where those dollars go.
0: And roughly, what is your budget for 2026?
1: So 2026, I'm probably going to execute somewhere in the realm of $60 million, which again, if I were a PM, especially as an 06, as a colonel, and you say, you know, hey, Colonel Hill, your yearly budget is $60 million. I'd be like, that's it. Because I'll tell you, for IFMIC, my budget was much more than that, way more. But for what we do, this is enough for us to support these commanders in ways they've never had support. Because now that money for this year, as I mentioned earlier, USAPAC wasn't on board for the majority of that year. So as you move into 27, obviously when you have two four-star commands on board for a full 12 months, that budget has to be different. When RCENT comes in, that's going to affect your budget. But absolutely, this is the way I looked at it, and this is the way I explained it to people. So prior to GTED coming to the ASCC, how much RDT&E did they have? Zero. So to go from zero to tens of millions of dollars is a humongous change. And what does it do for the command? The OMA dollars that they've been spending, you don't have to spend your own money on this stuff. You know, the acquisition community now and the Army is bringing funding for your priorities.
0: Generally speaking, the amount of money that goes out either through SBIR eventually or the OTAs, are they small dollars that could be transitioned to larger dollars if they become a program of record or if they become part of Army capability more broadly?
1: 100%. Whereas, for example, I may do an initial OTA of $4 million. Now, to that company, that's a lot. Not only is that a lot of money, but the notoriety is really the big thing. And I may do a second buy of another $4 million. But again, those two buys that I do over a 8-12 month period, all that time we're working with the PAE from a transition standpoint. So the PAE can palm for those dollars. And the PAE can potentially use year of execution dollars. So yes, the whole idea is, how do we go from a $4 million OTA to a $40 million production OTA with a PM? So, you know, from a prototype OTA to a production OTA. So absolutely. It's not just scaling of kit, it's scaling of those contracts. And again, we're only talking the U.S. We're not talking the ability that we've given these companies to now do business internationally.
0: Colonel Hill, I've appreciated your time. We are pushing up against the clock here. GTED is fairly new. So where do you hope to see this in the next, you know, 2, 3, 4 years? Do you have that kind of longer-term vision for the evolution of GTED?
1: I do. I don't want to get ahead of my skis, but I will tell you that I really feel like we are stumbling upon something that will look akin to an innovation pathway. We have several pathways for how we do business within the acquisition community, whether it be a typical program, middle tier. I think there's a pathway from an innovation standpoint. The more rigor we continue to put behind the process, I think we could elevate that to an innovation pathway that can be used by any acquisition organization, not necessarily by GTED. So I think part of the vision is establishing that pathway. The other part of the vision is actually one that I think is important as an acquisition professional, in that we want to make sure that our warfighting commands see acquisition professionals as combat multipliers. When you're physically in the footprint and you're physically a part of the team and you're physically getting hands dirty to actually put kit in the hands of soldiers, the next thing you know is not just, hey, it's those acquisition guys. It's like, no, these are my teammates. When I need them, they are right there. So part of the vision is elevating the level of discourse and elevating the camaraderie and elevating who we are as teammates to the operational force. Because in the Army, unlike the Air Force, in the Air Force, you're an acquisition officer from day one. In the Army, we are not. We are all operational first, and then we transition to become acquisition officers. We have a vested interest in doing this. So process, we want to get that in place. We want Congress, we want everyone to be comfortable with what we're doing. We want to raise the level of acquisition officers in the eyes of our warfighting counterparts.
0: Sir, this has been a fascinating conversation. Unfortunately, we are out of time for today, so let me thank my guest. Colonel Christopher Hill is the director of the Global Tactical Edge Acquisition Directorate, or GTED, with the Army. Oh, Colonel Hill, thanks so much for taking the time today.
1: Hey, Jason, I really appreciate it. This has been awesome.
0: I'm Jason Miller, and you've been listening to Ask the CIO on Federal News Network.
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8: From ABC News, I'm Chuck Severson. A U.S. official confirms that Iran attacked a ship in the Strait of Hormuz with a drone today. Secretary of State Marco Rubio in Bahrain near Saudi Arabia for a meeting of Gulf nations on Iran's compliance with the initial agreement with the U.S.
9: What we're interested in is not their press conferences. What we're interested in is whether or not ships are moving. If ships are moving as they should be moving, then that's what we're going to judge and that's what we're going to react to.
8: The federal judge has blocked part of a President Trump executive order that would create a voter database from each state. And the Postal Service would go off of that list to mail ballots to voters. ABC's Peter Haralambos.
10: The timing is crucial. Earlier this month, the Postal Service actually began the process of enacting part of this executive order by issuing a proposed rule that would direct states to create these lists of approved voters. The judge really unequivocal about the legality of that, writing, and I quote here, "The Constitution does not grant the president any specific powers over elections."
8: Supreme Court says the maker of Roundup weed killer can't be sued under state law for failing to warn users about the product's alleged cancer risk because the EPA didn't require a warning. Supreme Court conservative majorities today ruled that the government can keep asylum seekers from entering the U.S. and can cancel the temporary protected status granted to Haitians and Syrians. ABC News senior Washington reporter Devin Dwyer.
11: Federal law requires that anyone who arrives in the United States has to be given the chance to apply for asylum. But the Supreme Court said today, if you show up at the doorstep of these ports of entry, you have not arrived in the United States. And so effectively, the government can now close the door and prevent you from even having the opportunity to lodge that claim.
8: After deadly earthquakes overnight in Venezuela, at least 188 people are dead and nearly 1,000 others injured. 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
8: Detroit Lions player Terrion Arnold is being held without bail in Tampa, Florida after being charged with felonies in connection with a February kidnapping and robbery in Tampa. Arnold has his first appearance in a Hillsborough County courtroom today. His attorney denied all allegations. The Federal Reserve's primary inflation gauge shows that as of last month, inflation accelerated 4.1% over May of last year and up from 3.8% last month. The Fed's goal for lowering interest rates is 2%. A day after a lunchtime shouting match on Capitol Hill after President Trump canceled the signing of an affordable housing bill, House Speaker Johnson's been at the White House talking with the president. ABC's Karen Travers.
13: The president, he's been saying since March that he would not sign any legislation until Congress passed the Save America Act. But there isn't a clear path forward right now in the Senate for that to happen because there isn't enough Republican support.
8: The Florida immigration facility known as Alligator Alcatraz is closing after a year. Governor Ron DeSantis in a news conference says it was always meant to be temporary.
14: This was an emergency situation. DHS did not have resources. The funding they got last summer had not passed yet. And they were in a situation where they could not keep these people. They didn't know what to do with them. They didn't have the space.
8: Lawsuits against the facility alleged inhumane conditions for detainees, including inedible food. Chuck Sievertson, ABC News.
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15: Today's federal newscast, the House's version of the 2027 defense spending bill is moving on to the full chamber for consideration. House appropriators voted 34-27 to approve the $1.1 trillion package at a markup Wednesday. The bill funds Trump administration priorities like the Golden Dome missile defense shield and greater investment in commercial technologies. The White House is asking Congress to give the General Services Administration an extra $600 million for fiscal 2026. As part of the administration's supplemental funding request sent to lawmakers yesterday, GSA would use the extra money to fix elevator-related capital projects across over 45 buildings nationwide and to move dozens of D.C.-area federal buildings off of a centralized 1940s-era stream system for heating and cooling. In all, the White House is asking Congress for an additional $87.6 billion. The supplemental also includes $67.1 billion for DOD and $2 billion for the Coast Guard. And the Trump administration's nominee to be the Pentagon's number two weapons buyer appears short on experience with major acquisition programs. Matt O'Malley, an intelligence officer in the Navy Reserve, was tapped in April for the role of Deputy Undersecretary of Defense for Acquisition and Sustainment, but his LinkedIn page shows he spent little time in defense leadership and acquisition roles, and most recently worked with health data at the VA. Find these stories and more at federalnewsnetwork.com. I'm Eric White.
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17: Welcome to the Federal Drive on Federal News Network. It's Thursday, June 25th. I'm your host, Terry Gerton, and I'm glad you're here. Coming up on this hour of the Federal Drive, the Bureau of Alcohol, Tobacco, Firearms, and Explosives says it's entering a new era, one that resets how it regulates and enforces. And at the Nuclear Regulatory Commission, nuclear technology is moving fast, and regulation has to keep up. Those stories and much more ahead during this hour of the Federal Drive. We begin with this. The Senate Armed Services Committee is holding a hearing today to consider four nominees for senior Pentagon and intelligence positions, key jobs given that the Defense Department is managing a record $1.5 trillion budget request with big plans for its space and intel capabilities. The four nominees are Jay Hurst, tapped to be the Pentagon's comptroller, Matt O'Malley, nominated as the deputy overseeing defense acquisition and sustainment, Roger Mason, who would lead the National Reconnaissance Office, the spy agency that builds and operates America's intelligence satellites, and Eric Hernandez-Baquero, who would become the Department of the Air Force's top official for space acquisition. Today's hearing helps move the needle on many of the national security vacancies that persist across the Trump administration, and Federal News Network's Rachel Cohen joins me with more details. Rachel, great to have you.
18: Thanks for having me, Terry.
17: All right. These are important hearings and important positions. Jay Hurst, let's start there. He's been running the Pentagon's finances without Senate confirmation since August of last year. So what's the big deal about finally getting a comptroller in place?
18: Yeah, you know, it's the largest defense budget request in history. $1.5 trillion also includes $350 billion, you know, with reconciliation. You know, his background, he deployed to Afghanistan four times as an intel officer. He was an assistant secretary of defense for manpower and reserve affairs. So he has, you know, experience at that level, you know, and having a Senate confirmed comptroller matters, you know, because it provides legitimacy and accountability in, you know, the budget rollout and in crafting that every year and when negotiating with Congress, because acting officials can have less leverage with lawmakers.
17: Well, let's turn our attention to Roger Mason then. He'd be running one of the most consequential intelligence agencies in the country. What does the NRO actually do, and why does this nomination matter right now?
18: He's the chief growth officer at defense contractor V2X. He used to be the assistant director of national intelligence for systems and resource analysis. He's worked at other contractors as well. So, you know, he's coming in, or he would come in if confirmed, at a time of, you know, very rapid pace in intelligence and space, you know, figuring out how to leverage things like AI, machine learning, the commercial sector, you know, to make, you know, space-based intel really robust. You know, there's a lot of new threats that are popping up that the space-based intel enterprise is learning to deal with. So, you know, he would ideally bring, you know, that background in private sector, bring that background from already having worked in government to move the ball forward there.
17: Well, two of the four nominees are directly tied to space, that one and Eric Hernandez-Baquero. What would his confirmation mean for how the military buys and fields space systems?
18: Yeah, so he also has a background in industry. He, you know, he would come from Raytheon. He's currently VP for Space Intel Surveillance and Reconnaissance, Space ISR. He worked at the NRO when he was in the Air Force. So he would become, you know, the guy over all of, you know, these multi-billion satellite, radar, you know, sensor programs. The Space Force, you know, where obviously all of the space acquisition is centered in the Department of the Air Force, is really trying to ramp up, you know, build out the things that they've been working on since they were established several years ago. And there haven't been a lot of people in his position yet, right? So I think he's taking the baton, if you will, from those other people and saying, how do we make this more permanent? How do we grow? You know, how do we figure out how to do this cost effectively and quickly?
17: So a lot of push from Silicon Valley with the Department of Defense to speed space acquisition. What do you think the biggest trends are that he's going to be addressing?
18: They will likely get into, you know, things like jamming, you know, adversaries that can block the satellites from talking to each other, you know, how to, again, use AI and machine learning to bolster those capabilities, but also assured access to space, right? The whole idea is, you know, if a satellite goes down, how quickly can you get another one up? Goal is to have it be, you know, very, very fast turnaround. And so I think he will be liaising frequently with SpaceX, you know, with the various companies that make, you know, the payloads that go on those missions, and, you know, say, how can we get even faster? How can we, you know, reduce that cost even more?
17: Well, as we've just discussed, three of today's four nominees have fairly detailed public profiles in military service and industry jobs, prior government roles even. But Matt O'Malley, who's up for Deputy Undersecretary of Defense for Acquisition and Sustainment, is something of a mystery. Why is that notable, and why should our listeners care?
18: Yeah, it's actually pretty unusual to have somebody that, if you Google them, you know, not a ton comes up for the federal government, right? And for a position this significant, you know, the deputy oversees, you know, hundreds of billions of dollars of spending on weapon systems, on everything, right? So it's a very closely scrutinized portfolio. So, you know, he met with Senator Kevin Cramer a few weeks ago, you know, so the Hill is starting to chat with him, you know, kind of figure out, you know, how somebody with his background could come in. My understanding, there's what I believe is his LinkedIn page. He's an intel officer in the Navy Reserve. He lives in Wisconsin. You know, he has worked at the VA. He's worked at an investment firm. He worked at Special Operations Command as an XO. So, you know, he has a defense background. You know, whether that translates into, you know, overseeing arms buying enterprise of the largest military, you know, one of the largest militaries in the world, we'll see how well that translates. But I do think the hearing will be, you know, really the first time that the public has heard from him, or, you know, really gets to see who he is.
17: Well, it's certainly an interesting slate of hearings, but as we know, just because you have a hearing doesn't necessarily mean you're going to get confirmed. And even if you do, it's probably not tomorrow. What's your expectation about the confirmation timeline?
18: We'll see. You know, you're right. They're going out of town for a while. You know, we've got summer recess coming up. We've got, you know, the break for midterm elections coming up. Often they'll just kind of do a whole slate of people at once. You know, it's not one-off votes on everybody. You know, so people who aren't contentious, right? Or people who don't have things flagged that makes the Senate say, you know, let's take a minute. You know, I think they'll probably go through without much fanfare, but I don't know that we'll see it for another couple months unless something is fast-tracked.
17: That's Federal News Network's Rachel Cohen. Rachel, thanks for giving us this update today.
18: Thank you, Terry.
17: You can find her work at federalnewsnetwork.com. Up next, the Bureau of Alcohol, Tobacco, Firearms, and Explosives says it's entering a new era, one that resets how it regulates and enforces. This is The Federal Drive with Terry Girton on Federal News Network.
15: Now today's federal newscast, the Transportation Security Administration is moving forward with its new privatization program. On Wednesday, TSA began soliciting proposals for the Gold Plus initiative that will involve private contractors managing both the staffing and technology at airport security checkpoints. Only 20 airports currently use screening staff supplied by private contractors rather than transportation security officers. The Postal Service has staved off an immediate financial crisis, but still faces major cash challenges ahead. Federal News Network's Justin Doubleday has more.
19: USPS is no longer on track to run out of funding early next year. The agency now projects running out of cash sometime between 2031 and 2035. But Postmaster General David Steiner says USPS only delayed the cash crisis by suspending contributions to employee retirement plans. But lawmakers are pressing Steiner for official recommendations on how USPS can improve its financial position over the next 5 years. Justin Doubleday, Federal News Network.
15: And House Democrats have introduced legislation attempting to protect reproductive rights of federal employees. A new bill led by Virginia Democrat James Walkinshaw would bar agencies from relocating their headquarters to states that have restrictive abortion laws. Feds would be able to decline forced reassignments for health-related reasons. Find these stories and more at federalnewsnetwork.com. I'm Eric White.
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17: Welcome back to the Federal Drive with Terry Girton on Federal News Network. A new reform push at ATF aims to reduce friction for lawful businesses and owners while concentrating enforcement on willful violations. The challenge is maintaining that balance as expectations around safety and accountability remain high. Joining me to discuss ATF's shift in focus is the ATF director, Robert Sakata. Director Sakata, it's great to have you on the show. Thank you so much for joining me.
22: Thank you very much, Terry. Good morning.
17: You've described this as a new era of reform at ATF. Since you've been there, what have you noticed that really needed to change?
22: So I've been here at ATF for this is my 21st year, but I've been working with ATF in a setting as a task force officer back since 1994. I was a police officer and detective in New York City, and we worked with ATF on violent crime and gang cases from that time. So I have a very long history of doing criminal enforcement work with ATF. So our folks are very much focused on violent crime and have been for a long time. There's only, to be very clear, there's two groups of folks here that are focused on different things. We have our industry operations investigators. They're focused on the regulatory side of what ATF does, and they're not actually involved in, they're not involved directly in any sort of criminal enforcement. They do work hand in hand with our agents, and they help to provide some information that they may glean from their inspections where they think that, for example, they could find some information that they could be helpful in a potentially a firearms trafficking investigation. But although their title says investigators, they are truly not investigating violent crime or conducting a firearms trafficking investigation. That's what the agents do. The agents conduct criminal investigations. So we both have very important but very distinct jobs. And ATF, I think, frankly, from my perspective, we're the only federal agency that works for the Department of Justice that whose core's mission is focused on violent crime. And that's violent crime committed by folks who illegally use firearms, folks

0: specifically in the era of reform, during the last administration, there was quite a bit of effort set on creating regulations that were, frankly, I think, intended by the folks who put them together to try and reduce violent crime. Unfortunately, the regulations, as we all know, are followed by people that are law-abiding citizens, and all it does for law-abiding citizens is create additional burdens, because gang members are not following regulations. Gang members get their firearms illegally in the first place. The regulations are not helping us prevent a shooting, per se. It's just creating an extra layer of paperwork and process that's put on the American people who actually abide by the law very well, I think, and to include the members of the firearms industry, who for probably the last 20 to 30 years consistently, we've had a very low rate of folks that are not compliant with regulations. It's always less than 1% of the industry that we have some issues with. Some of it's malicious, and we prosecute those folks criminally. Some of it is just folks that are not capable of handling their business accordingly, and they're not thorough in the way they handle their business. And in that same vein, we try to work with those folks to bring them to a place that they are in compliance with the law. But if they can't do that, there's a point where not being able to handle your business accordingly and not being in compliance because you can't handle your business, you're also then putting the public safety at risk. And ATF has to hold you accountable for those violations as well. So again, the goal is not to put people out of business just for an administrative mistake. It's to hold people accountable who are maliciously involved in some cases, a very blatant conspiracy to traffic firearms to cartel members. And very often we get tips from the members of the industry daily about people that are involved in firearms trafficking, in particular, those businesses that have been around for a long time and do things all above board. They want to make sure that the industry around them is doing things the right way too. They've made their family businesses off of this and don't want to see the industry get a bad reputation as a result of someone not following the rules.
1: Robert Sakata is the director of the Bureau of Alcohol, Tobacco, Firearms, and Explosives. Mr. Sakata, then how do you think about the balance of the ATF mission? Where does it spend most of its time between regulation, enforcement, and that partnership with industry?
0: So I think it's separate, right? As I mentioned, we have our criminal enforcement responsibilities and our industry responsibilities that happen at the same time. In the industry operations investigators in particular, they're focused on firearms and the explosives industry. We are tasked with regulating both. So those missions are carried out simultaneously. The portion of personnel that we have currently, we're somewhere around 670 or so industry operations investigators that are assigned throughout the country to conduct inspections of federal firearms and federal explosives licensees. At the same time, our agents are assigned. We have about just under 2,400 agents right now assigned around the country. In many cases, they're working currently part of the Homeland Security Task Forces with HSI and FBI and DEA. We're focused on violent crime in the cities that we have agents assigned to. So, which is pretty much all over the United States. And although there's a lot of cities that we've seen a tremendous reduction in violent crime, there's still a lot of cities that are impacted by violent crime. And they're also impacted negatively by domestic and international firearms trafficking. So that mission is carried out simultaneously. And we've carried that balance out for as long as ATF has been around. But I'll be frank, the last series of regulations under the last administration put ATF at great harm. It was not received well by the public. It was not received well by, frankly, both chambers of the House and Senate, so much so that ATF budget was threatened to be cut by almost $400 million in 2025, which would have resulted in ATF being shut down. We would have had to riff 1,400 employees. And with 1,400 employees gone, there's no purpose in having an ATF anymore. We would not be able to carry out our mission. And that would be a waste of taxpayer money to keep an agency around like that. In that same vein, there is a overt discussion of moving thousands of agents to the FBI, 3 months later over to DEA, and then Today, we're still here. We're here. Why? We stayed focused on violent crime. We stayed focused on violent crime, and we worked integrated with the Homeland Security Task Force to do what we do best and stay focused on those areas that are

0: we make the biggest impact around the country in reducing violent crime and helping the communities that need us most. And as far as regulations go, pretty much as soon as the president put the Second Amendment executive order in play, we began following up on all of the regulations as directed to see where there was potential infringement or unnecessary burden placed on the American people who were not committing violent crimes. And we tried our best to propose regulations for the NPRMs that are currently out there. We had several also that were focused on the explosives industry. And we're trying to do that through a balance, right? It's tough. The criminal element does what they do. The American people, for the most part, are good people, and they try to be in very much compliance with the law. And I don't think we can regulate or over create statutes to give us this fake sense of security. Bottom line, we have agents that are out there risking their lives every day. Just last week, our agents were involved in a shootout during an undercover deal. That didn't happen because my agents were not doing their job. That's happening because my folks are on the streets. This happened in Chicago. And, we were very fortunate. None of our agents were injured. But bottom line is this is a dangerous game that we're playing when we're focused on violent offenders, gang members, et cetera, who have no thought in getting involved in a shootout with law enforcement. If they have no concern about shooting it out with ATF agents, I can assure you they have no concern for the American public.
1: Robert Sakata is the director of the Bureau of Alcohol, Tobacco, Firearms, and Explosives. I really appreciate your time today. Thanks for sharing all of the reforms that you're working on.
0: Thank you, ma'am.
1: 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But first, nuclear technology is moving fast and regulation has to keep up. 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
2: Now today's Federal Newscast, the House's version of the 2027 defense spending bill is moving on to the full chamber for consideration. House appropriators voted 34-27 to approve the $1.1 trillion package at a markup Wednesday. The bill funds Trump administration priorities like the Golden Dome missile defense shield and greater investment in commercial technologies. NASA sticks with a familiar face as its new CIO. Federal News Network's Jason Miller has the details.
3: Sean Gallagher, who's been with NASA since 2012, is the new agency chief information officer. Gallagher succeeds Jeff Seaton, who retired earlier this month after 5 years in the role and more than 35 years with the agency. Gallagher joined the NASA CIO's office in 2021 as a senior advisor for transformation and became the deputy CIO for operations in January 2024. Before coming to NASA headquarters, Gallagher was the CIO of Glenn Research Center. He inherits a shrinking IT budget as the administration requested 23% less for 2026. Than for this year. Jason Miller, Federal News Network.
2: And the Trump administration's nominee to be the Pentagon's number two weapons buyer appears short on experience with major acquisition programs. Matt O'Malley, an intelligence officer in the Navy Reserve, was tapped in April for the role of Deputy Undersecretary of Defense for Acquisition and Sustainment, but his LinkedIn page shows he spent little time in defense leadership and acquisition roles, and most recently worked with health data at the VA. Find these stories and more at federalnewsnetwork.com. I'm Eric White.
4: 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Nate Fitzgerald, the head of product management for the Enterprise Security Group at Broadcom, says moving to a suite of cyber products will simplify and strengthen an agency's security operations environment.
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0: Rural Drive with Terry Gerton on Federal News Network. Time at the International Atomic Energy Agency gave Anna Bradford a broader view of how countries approach nuclear safety and innovation. Now back at the NRC, she joins me to share how she's applying those lessons as the U.S. navigates a new phase of reactor development. Anna, it's great to have you. Thanks for joining me today.
1: Thanks so much for the invitation.
0: You are just coming back to the Nuclear Regulatory Commission after spending several years at the International Atomic Energy Agency, IAEA. First of all, why did you do that? And second of all, what did you learn there, especially in the international space, that you're bringing back to NRC?
1: Thank you. That's a good question. The International Atomic Energy Agency, or IAEA, as you said, it's a United Nations agency that deals with peaceful uses of the atom, essentially. And so it deals with a wide range of activities. I was there to deal with the safety of nuclear installations, whether it's nuclear power reactors, fuel cycle facilities, research reactors, specifically the safety side of those. It's very much in conjunction with what the NRC does in the U.S. The U.S. Nuclear Regulatory Commission does safety requirements and security requirements for domestic facilities, where the IAEA is promulgating safety standards internationally. And many countries rely very highly on those proposed regulations coming out of the IAEA. So there's a lot of synergy there in terms of the type of work that we do, the idea that you're protecting public health and safety when it comes to the use of nuclear materials. And so to me, it was an attractive thing to do, to take the experience I had gotten here domestically at the Nuclear Regulatory Commission and take it to sort of the global level. It was really a coming back. I think that one thing I realized is that there is a lot of consistency in terms of requirements for safety for nuclear power and nuclear regulations and facilities. So I, again, was familiar with the U.S. approach to regulation. So when I went to this international organization, I thought there's probably going to be a lot of differences here in terms of what they require for facilities and what the U.S. requires for facilities. It's actually very, very similar. There was not a regulation or a requirement that I read at the IAEA that I thought, oh my gosh, that is so different than what we do in the U.S. It shows me that there's a lot of harmonization globally. There's a lot of agreement on what needs to be done for nuclear safety, and that regulators work together literally across the globe to make sure these facilities are safe.
0: As you bring that knowledge back, you're coming back into the position of the head of the Office of Nuclear Reactor Regulation. What do you think is going to be top of the agenda for you?
1: Well, so my office, we're going through a reorganization right now in the Nuclear Regulatory Commission, and we're streamlining our activities and making sure we're staying focused on the right things. My office will be emphasizing its oversight of operating reactors, licensing of operating reactors. So not the advanced reactors or reactors that are in development or construction, but the ones that have been operating for 50, 60 years. We want to make sure those reactors are staying safe and secure. Security will also be in our office now. So that has to

0: to be our number one priority, regardless of the reorganization or anything else going on.
1: Well, talk to us about that reorganization for a minute. Why take on a reorganization within the NRC? What's the problem that is driving that?
0: Yeah, I'm not sure there's a problem. I think that the world is changing and we need to change with it. It's been quite a while since the NRC has undergone a major reorganization. And I think we want to align more with how nuclear technologies are evolving, with how the industry is evolving, with all the new information we have from the data we've gained from operations of reactors for literally decades. What have we learned from that and what can we apply now? So we think this reorganization will keep us focused on the right things.
1: And how do you see your new office fitting into that reorganization?
0: So as I mentioned, we'll be overseeing the operating reactors, but there will be other offices that are, for example, doing the permitting and the licensing of new reactors. There's a lot of exciting ideas out there of new types of reactor designs that have not really been licensed in the U.S. before, or only maybe one or two have been licensed. So they'll be doing that work. I will need to stay in close communications with the office director of that office to make sure we're staying in alignment on technical issues and permitting issues. So I think it's crystal clear to me that our office will stay focused on the safety of the operating reactors, regardless of what else is going on in the agency.
1: I'm speaking with Anna Bradford. She's director of the Office of Nuclear Reactor Regulation at the Nuclear Regulatory Commission. Anna, there's a lot going on in the nuclear power space. You talked about the long-time operating models, and I have in my mind a mental picture of Three Mile Island. Just goes to show you how old I am. But, you know, we're hearing talk of portable reactors and containerized reactors and those sorts of things. And at the same time, there's a lot of international insecurity around nuclear materials. How do you see the work of the NRC right now in a space that is changing so rapidly?
0: That's a good point. And that fits into the comment I made that the world is changing and we need to change with it. 30 years ago, the only type of nuclear reactor, for the most part, was a very large one that was stationary that you built in one place. And now there's things like transportable reactors or small modular reactors, or there's talk of using essentially small modular reactors to power cargo ships. So now there's a lot of movement of these types, and the business model has become very international. And so we need to have also the perspective of that. You know, what does that mean from a technical perspective, that this reactor might be small enough that you could throw it on the back of a pickup truck and take it somewhere else to use it? We need to take that into account during our technical reviews. And this is another reason to reorganize, to make sure we're focusing on the areas that need to be focused on in this new environment.
1: And as NRC adjusts then from the kinds of reactors that you're going to be focused on, these long-time operating single location ones, to this new portability concept, what has to change about the regulatory framework in that space?
0: I think we're moving towards a more performance-based model, which means we set the goals for what the designers or the operators need to achieve, the level of safety that they need to achieve it, and then they will explain to us how they plan to meet that level of safety. Because there are so many different designs, there's different ways to achieve the same goal. And so we need to allow them the flexibility to do that. These reactors are very, very different than the large light water reactors that have been in operation. And so we need to recognize that while still maintaining the level of safety that we have for the large reactors.
1: It seems to me that one of the keys of successful regulation in this space is community engagement. If you live downwind from a nuclear reactor, you care a lot about how that's operating. How is NRC and how will your office approach community engagement, making sure people know what's going on?
0: I agree with you. And community engagement has been very important to the NRC for a long time, since its formation, really. We have many avenues for public engagement. We have public meetings. We put out our documents for public comment. Often our public meetings are near the site that we're talking about. So, for example, one thing in my office is license renewal of nuclear power reactors. So if it's coming to the end of its original 40-year license, they can apply to operate for another 20 years, and we'll do a technical review, an environmental review, decide if that's safe. And if so, we will issue the license to them. And during that process, there are touch points, I'll call them, where the public can provide us our feedback with what they think about what it is we're proposing.
1: How does NRC interact with other federal agencies who might be in this space? We talked to folks at EPA not too long ago who had looked at environmental threats to significant infrastructure like reactors. How do you cross those organizational boundaries and make sure that you're staying streamlined?
0: It's very important. I agree with you. So we talk to the Environmental Protection Agency, for example, when it comes to radiation protection issues, because they have a lot of information and experience in that area. So we want to stay aligned with them when, for example, we set radiation protection limits. We also recently have increased our engagements with the Department of Energy because they're very involved in the development and research of new reactors, as well as the Department of Defense, because they're interested in using some of these small portable reactors to power, for example, maybe one of their remote bases. And so I would say our engagement with other government agencies, it's always existed, we've always done it, but it's increasing over the last few years.
1: Anna Bradford is Director of the Office of Nuclear Reactor Regulation at the Nuclear Regulatory Commission. Anna, it's been a delight to chat with you. Thanks for joining me today.
0: Thank you so much.
1: We'll post this Nuclear Reactor Regulation at the Nuclear Regulatory Commission. Anna, it's been a delight to chat with you. Thanks for joining me today.
0: Thank you so much.
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3: Now today's Federal Newscast, the Transportation Security Administration is moving forward with its new privatization program. On Wednesday, TSA began soliciting proposals for the Gold Plus initiative that will involve private contractors managing both the staffing and technology at airport security checkpoints. Only 20 airports currently use screening staff supplied by private contractors rather than transportation security officers. Federal employees aspiring to join the senior executive service will soon see stricter training requirements, Federal News Network's Drew Friedman reports.
4: The Office of Personnel Management has finalized a rule that updates candidate development programs for the SES. OPM's changes shorten the program's timeline, create more rigorous requirements, and standardize the content. The candidate development programs are designed to train federal employees who are interested in joining the SES, but for years, they've been used inconsistently across government. Drew Friedman, Federal News Network.
3: And House Democrats have introduced legislation attempting to protect reproductive rights of federal employees. A new bill led by Virginia Democrat James Walkinshaw would bar agencies from relocating their headquarters to states that have restrictive abortion laws. Feds would be able to decline forced reassignments for health-related reasons. Find these stories and more at federalnewsnetwork.com. I'm Eric White.
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We're starting a new monthly series focused on how federal data works in the real world. Episode 1 looks at the Federal Data Field Guide, aimed at helping users sort through different data sets and put them to work. Joining me now for the Data Dish are Denise Ross and Chris Markham. Denise directs the Data Policy Institute at the Federation of American Scientists and is the former Chief Data Scientist of the United States. Dr. Christopher Markham is a senior

0: Senior Advisor for Federal Data Policy at the Federation of American Scientists. Chris and Denise, I am so delighted to have you both. Thank you for joining me.
1: It's great to be here.
0: We are launching a new monthly series. We're going to call it The Data Dish, where we talk all about federal data. So Denise, you come from that background. When you look across government right now, what do you see as the state of federal data?
1: I see that federal data capacity has been incredibly weakened, and some of that's intentional, and some of it is really just collateral damage from the loss of so many federal employees, the contracts that support data collection and publishing, and the termination of federal scientific advisory committees that are so crucial for keeping our data collection systems modernized. There also is additional red tape, so things that used to be sort of routine for data stewards inside of federal government to do now require more clearance from political leadership. So although we've seen some pretty high profile terminations of data sets, including the food security supplement from USDA that was terminated right as millions of Americans were about ready to lose their SNAP food assistance benefits, the larger threat right now is really just the loss of capacity.
0: And Chris, that brings us to the Federal Data Field Guide. What problem is that trying to solve? What do people struggle with when they actually try to use the kind of data that Denise has just described?
2: Yeah, thanks for that question. So the Federal Data Field Guide, which Denise and I published in May of this year, it solves this sort of problem of how people, any wide set of stakeholders could learn about federal data. And often federal data are taken for granted. They're integrated into lots of all of the sort of our daily lives, like the weather data, for example, or the navigation data on your phone, your mapping apps use federal data. And the Federal Data Field Guide provides like a really sort of fun, whimsical way for anybody to get familiar with really 8 different categories of federal data. And it's a fun exercise. And I think part of what's happened with the losses in federal data capacity that Denise had just talked about, we feel a sense of grimness around federal data right now. And the Federal Data Field Guide fills a little bit of a gap. It adds a little bit of whimsy to the conversation.
0: You mentioned 8 categories of data. Can you just hit those really quickly?
2: Yeah. So we've organized federal data really, I think, for the first time in a publication into an ontology. And the categories include statistical data, and that's data that measure population level characteristics. There's administrative data, geospatial data, scientific, accountability, evaluation, navigation data, and that's really data that helps citizens access government services, and then reference data. And so it's for those of us who love our libraries, but it provides information on standardized systems across the government.
0: Most people probably have no idea that there are that many different kinds of data.
2: Yeah, that's right. And what's really cool about the Federal Data Field Guide is that we recognize that not all data is going to fit into one of those categories. And in fact, many blend across the categories. And each of them, the categories has a little mascot, little animal mascot that Denise and our assistant, Google Gemini, helped us create. And the overall mascot for the Federal Data Field Guide is the platypus, because it is an animal of many different other parts.
0: Love that. Denise Ross is the director of the Data Policy Institute at the Federation of American Scientists and the former chief data scientist of the United States. Dr. Chris Markham is senior advisor for federal data policy at the Federation of American Scientists. Denise, let me come back to you. Walk us through an example of how someone might use the Federal Data Field Guide.
1: I use these categories when I'm thinking about an issue that I'm working on. For example, June is Alzheimer's Awareness Month. And so if you think about like where do federal data sets support our understanding of Alzheimer's and help support Americans who are grappling with this disease? And when you do that, you go beyond the usual suspects. And that's what, you know, I'd love to pass it over to Chris to talk about the most obvious data that we talk about when we think about Alzheimer's. And that would be data that look at Alzheimer's prevalence.
2: Yeah. So, as Denise said, what's really nice about the Federal Data Field Guide is that we can think about data sets that are sort of timely and relevant, like in the context of brain health and Alzheimer's Awareness Month. We might think of something like the CDC's, you know, the National Vital Statistics System tells us like how many people die from Alzheimer's disease every year. And that's really the sort of blended data, one of these platypus data, because it's statistical data. We have a statistical release. There's also administrative data because it's pulled in from information we get from states on death data. There's also like this really, really important CDC data set on prevalence called the National Health Interview Survey. And in that, we learn that about 4% of the population over 65 has been diagnosed with dementia. And what's very sort of consistent with that is that another data set that's like really, I think it's just a really cool, it's part of the Veteran Administration's Million Veterans Program. They've had basically the same finding in the veteran population, and that data are controlled access. They're not freely available to the public, but they're available for researchers at the Veteran Administration. And it's really provided key insights into the exposure that maybe Denise has more information on data sets that provide exposure risk for Alzheimer's.
1: Yeah, thanks. And another type of data set that informs our understanding of Alzheimer's and actually helps caregivers and patients is the navigation data that helps Americans navigate federally related resources. For example, the Center for Medicare and Medicaid Services, Nursing Home Compare Database. I like to name data sets by name, give them credit. And it helps individuals assess which nursing homes may be the best care for their loved ones. And this also is a platypus because it falls into the accountability category because it includes quality metrics on these federally supported facilities. And another data set that helps patients navigate federal resources is the clinicaltrials.gov. data set at NIH, and that allows people to find what trials might be relevant for the stage of dementia that they are in.
0: So, Chris, what happens in practice when someone tries to combine or use these different data sets from the field guide? Do they create their own platypus or they have some other animal that's out there?
2: No, that's great, because in information policy and data policy in particular, we talk about something called fitness for purpose. And fitness for purpose is a really, really important concept because it describes when the data were originally approved for collection, what purpose did they fill? What role is this going to play in Americans' lives? And what services is the government agency that's collecting the data going to benefit from the data? Now, fitness for purpose makes a lot of sense on the original collection, but data have a life of their own. And sometimes, actually, I think often, we find that we can't anticipate what downstream uses public data are going to have. And yeah, in some cases, it means that you might combine different data sets. You can imagine, and sometimes agencies do this themselves. So there's a really impactful tool from the EPA called their Smart Community Database. And what they are able to do is link different data sets like the American Community Survey from the census to their own environmental data at the EPA and give information about, I'm sorry, it's called Smart Location Database. It's part of their Smart Community Program. And they're able to provide information on all kinds of environmentally informed location information about like how people are located close to transit, for example, if they need to get a job.
0: And so, Denise, we've talked about Alzheimer's data here today, and it's really important, but it's really just a teaser for this series. As we go along, we're going to come back to different pieces of the data ecosystem. Where are you going to plan to take us next?
1: Well, last October for Halloween, we had a piece on dearly departed data sets. And although it's not Halloween, we are going to be releasing a comprehensive update of data losses. So look forward to that. Also, I'd like to, coming out of New Orleans and Hurricane Katrina, I always like to keep an eye on my hurricane-related data. So as we head into peak hurricane season, we'll be covering federal data sets that relate to disaster response and recovery. And then, of course, talking about the future of data policy. We're encountering some real new frontiers around the complexity of data and what our society needs from federal data. And that's the future of what we'd like to talk about.
0: Denise Ross is the director of the Data Policy Institute at the Federation of American Scientists and former chief data scientist of the United States. And Dr. Chris Markham is senior advisor for federal data policy at the Federation of American Scientists. Thank you both so much for joining me. I'm excited to kick off the data dish and see you again next month.
1: Thank you.
2: Thanks so much, Sarah.
0: 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Up next, the top national headlines from ABC News and the Federal Newscast. I'm Terry Girton. 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
9: From ABC News, I'm Chuck Sievertson. The U.S. official confirms that Iran attacked a ship in the Strait of Hormuz with a drone today, the first attack since Iran and the U.S. signed that initial agreement. ABC's Louis Martinez covers the Pentagon.
10: Very tenuous situation because over those 60 days that the United States and Iran are supposed to be negotiating further movement towards an eventual full agreement, there's a lot of instability about what could actually happen.
9: 7 arrests and 18 police reports are cited by the National Park Service in what it alleges was vandalism that led to damage to the algae-filled and sealer flaking of the reflecting pond at the Lincoln Memorial, also alleging graffiti at the Washington Monument and fuel lines cut at the Great American State Fair. Federal judge has blocked part of a President Trump executive order that would mandate how states would run their mail-in voting operations. ABC's Peter Harlambous.
11: This is the third judge in just 1 week to block elements of President Trump's attempt to increase federal oversight over elections. And at this point, both of his executive orders on elections have been blocked by the courts.
9: Supreme Court says the maker of Roundup Weed Killer can't be sued under state law for failing to warn users about the product's alleged cancer risk because the EPA didn't require a warning. Supreme Court conservative majorities today ruled that the government can keep asylum seekers from entering the U.S. and can cancel the temporary protected status granted to Haitians and Syrians. After deadly earthquakes overnight in Venezuela, at least 188 people are dead, nearly 1,000 others injured. The airport's damaged, says ABC's Marcus Moore.
12: We understand that one of the runways was cracked, so that will undoubtedly affect the emergency response that is really just now getting underway. The power is out in parts of the country, and people being evacuated from businesses and buildings. And so these are without a doubt the most critical hours in the race to save people who may be trapped in the rubble.
9: I'm Marcus Moore, and you're listening to ABC News.
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9: Inflation's ticked up higher than the 3.8% of last month, says ABC's Jim Ryan.
15: The Fed's Board of Governors would like to see an annual inflation rate of 2% before lowering interest rates. The Personal Consumption Expenditures Index hasn't hit that mark since early 2021, and last month inflation accelerated 4.1% over May of last year, nearly guaranteeing not a rate cut anytime soon, but an interest rate hike at the Fed's next meeting in July.
9: Fewer Americans applied for unemployment benefits last week, says the Labor Department. Europe's deadly heat wave not letting up. In London, ABC's James Longman.
16: The Spanish Health Ministry says 212 people died from the heat between Sunday and Thursday alone. France again shattering records, reporting its hottest day ever as Paris hit 105 degrees, Madrid reaching 107, and London 102.
9: Google and the TSA are teaming up to allow passengers to get screened without having to carry a physical ID. It's called Touchless ID, already offered via TSA PreCheck on certain airlines. People with a Google wallet and an Android phone can scan their passports in. And facial recognition will also be used to confirm identities. ABC's Sam Sweeney.
17: If you don't have an Android or you don't have Google Wallet, you can still load your information with most of the major U.S. airlines. It's now available in roughly 65 airports, but you can expect it to grow in the coming months and years.
9: Chuck Sievertson, ABC News.
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18: Today's federal newscast, the House's version of the 2027 defense spending bill is moving on to the full chamber for consideration. House appropriators voted 34-27 to approve the $1.1 trillion package at a markup Wednesday. The bill funds Trump administration priorities like the Golden Dome missile defense shield and greater investment in commercial technologies. The White House is asking Congress to give the General Services Administration an extra $600 million for fiscal 2026. As part of the administration's supplemental funding request sent to lawmakers yesterday, GSA would use the extra money to fix elevator-related capital projects across over 45 buildings nationwide and to move dozens of D.C.-area federal buildings off of a centralized 1940s-era stream system for heating and cooling. In all, the White House is asking Congress for an additional $87.6 billion. The supplemental also includes $67.1 billion for DOD and $2 billion for the Coast Guard. And the Trump administration's nominee to be the Pentagon's number two weapons buyer appears short on experience with major acquisition programs. Matt O'Malley, an intelligence officer in the Navy Reserve, was tapped in April for the role of Deputy Undersecretary of Defense for Acquisition and Sustainment, but his LinkedIn page shows he spent little time in defense leadership and acquisition roles, and most recently worked with health data at the VA. Find these stories and more at federalnewsnetwork.com. I'm Eric White.
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0: Welcome to The Federal Drive on Federal News Network. It's Thursday, June 25th. I'm your host, Terry Gerton, and I'm glad you're here. Coming up on this hour of the Federal Drive, the Bureau of Alcohol, Tobacco, Firearms, and Explosives says it's entering a new era, one that resets how it regulates and enforces. And at the Nuclear Regulatory Commission, nuclear technology is moving fast, and regulation has to keep up. Those stories and much more ahead during this hour of the Federal Drive. We begin with this. The White House is accelerating the government-wide transition to post-quantum cryptography. In a new executive order, President Trump directs agencies to meet hard deadlines for adopting the PQC algorithms that will protect data from a future quantum computer. For more, Federal News Network's Justin Doubleday joins me now. Justin, thanks for being here.
20: Good to be with you, Terry.
0: This EO is generating a lot of buzz, but for people who don't speak quantum, put it in plain English for us. What are the highlights from the executive order?
20: This executive order directs agencies to really ramp up this transition to post-quantum cryptographic algorithms. And, you know, cryptography protects data using math and algorithms and scrambling codes so that if that data is stolen by a bad actor, it can't be viewed. This executive order is focusing on the post-quantum cryptographic algorithms that the National Institute of Standards and Technology has already finalized, actually, within the last few years, even though a cryptographically relevant quantum computer isn't known to exist. But it's coming, and it could be coming faster than people realize. What this executive order does is it sets a couple big deadlines for agencies to transition to those post-quantum cryptography algorithms. It's December 31st, 2030 for implementing those keys on those systems, and then it's December 31st, 2031, a year later, for the digital signatures that protect things like emails. So those are the two deadlines that agencies now have to move to post-quantum cryptography for the systems that hold that sensitive data that they would really not want a bad actor, an adversary, to get a hold of and unscramble if they do develop a quantum computer here in the next few years. I spoke with Garfield Jones. He was the head of strategic technology at the Cybersecurity and Infrastructure Security Agency for several years. He now works at the quantum security firm QSecure, and he said that this executive order has really ramped up what was previously kind of just a planning exercise for federal agencies.
21: It really lights a fire under everyone to, hey, this is something that the government's taking seriously. Instead of people saying, oh, no, you know, I'm not worried about it, drops it right in the CIO's lap, like, hey, I've got to get this ready. It's not, you know, this is not for somebody else's tenure for 10 years from now. It is my tenure now that I have to get this done.
0: Does the EO say anything about what contractors will be responsible for?
20: Yeah, this is a big deal. It actually directs OMB, NASA, and the General Services Administration to lead an effort to identify cost-saving opportunities in implementing the PQC migration strategy. And so those are the lead federal acquisition agencies, and they're going to look at things like cloud-based technologies, shared procurement of PQC tools, joint training programs, and centralized technical support. So that will all involve contractors. And then the order directs the Federal Acquisition Regulatory Council to develop rules requiring contractors to meet federal information processing standards that include the PQC requirements here by the end of 2030. And so they're kind of working on that same deadline as federal agencies to make sure that contractors that develop or service sensitive systems on behalf of the U.S. government or service sensitive data on behalf of the U.S. government are also protecting that data with post-quantum cryptography. And so that is definitely a rule that contractors should be watching out for here in the next year or two.
0: And this wasn't the only EO that came out. We have this PQC executive order, but there was a separate EO the president signed to advance quantum innovation. How did the two go together?
20: Yeah, it's interesting. The orders are seemingly pretty disparate, one focused on innovation and one on security, but Of course, the innovation one directs the Energy Department to lead an effort to develop a quantum computer here in the next couple of years that could lead to scientific breakthroughs. And so advancing kind of the science of quantum computing is kind of the other side of the coin to advancing security. Darren Guccione, he's the chief executive and co-founder of Keeper Security, pointed out to me that, you know, establishing this big national quantum computing effort will advance security. That executive order also expands counterintelligence protection for domestic quantum infrastructure, invests in workforce development. So those are all things that are going to kind of intersect with this much more narrow push around post-quantum cryptography.
0: And as OMB gets ready to lead this deployment and transition effort, what are some of the gaps in these EOs that they're going to have to solve?
20: Yeah, so EOs are so high level that the implementation details that comes out from OMB, those will be really key here. And there are a few issues. One is, of course, funding. This is going to cost some level of money. Several years ago, under the Biden administration, OMB put out an estimate that the transition to the PQC standards for just the civilian side of government would cost roughly $7.1 billion over 10 years. And that is not something that agencies have really budgeted for. You know, cybersecurity programs are focused on much more near-term threats, on, you know, existing standards and requirements and frameworks. Post-quantum standards are just starting to become the broader kind of cybersecurity playbook. And so budgeting for this is going to be one thing that, you know, we'll have to look out for in both agency budget requests and in appropriations bills. And then the implementation details, how agencies do this is just not going to be straightforward. They're going to have to identify those most sensitive systems that hold really valuable data. They're going to have to sequence changes across those systems. Upgrading to post-quantum cryptography could potentially take those systems offline, and that could have cascading effects. And so this is going to be something that the agencies will have to work very closely and very carefully. And then finally, while this executive order focuses on high-value systems and assets, several folks pointed out that, you know, agencies really need to focus on the specific data that they need to protect and what they need to prioritize here, because some data is only sensitive for a couple of years or, you know, even less. But there's other data, plenty of data that the government holds that they will not want getting out there for 10, 20, even 50 years. And that's things like taxpayer data, of course, census data, and a whole range of other things. And so they'll have to figure out how to protect those data assets really closely and not focus on maybe the less sensitive stuff. I spoke with Garfield Jones about that as well.
21: Those longer lifecycle data elements need to be moved maybe to a more secure area, or we need to put longer keys on them because we still haven't implemented the algorithms yet. So between now and 2030 and 2031, we still have all that data that's still moving out, you know, that's still being harvested. So what are we going to do about that?
0: It's Federal News Network's Justin Doubleday. Justin, I really appreciate you giving us a first look at these critical EOs. There's still going to be lots to watch.
20: My pleasure.
0: You can find Justin's story at federalnewsnetwork.com. Up next, the Bureau of Alcohol, Tobacco, Firearms, and Explosives says it's entering a new era, one that resets how it regulates and enforces. This is The Federal Drive with Terry Girton on Federal News Network.
18: Now today's Federal Newscast, the Transportation Security Administration is moving forward with its new privatization program. On Wednesday, TSA began soliciting proposals for the Gold Plus initiative that will involve private contractors managing both the staffing and technology at airport security checkpoints. Only 20 airports currently use screening staff supplied by private contractors rather than transportation security officers. The Postal Service has staved off an immediate financial crisis, but still faces major cash challenges ahead. Federal News Network's Justin Doubleday has more.
20: USPS is no longer on track to run out of funding early next year. The agency now projects running out of cash sometime between 2031 and 2035. But Postmaster General David Steiner says USPS only delayed the cash crisis by suspending contributions to employee retirement plans. But lawmakers are pressing Steiner for official recommendations on how USPS can improve its financial position over the next 5 years. Justin Doubleday, Federal News Network.
1: And House Democrats have introduced legislation attempting to protect reproductive rights of federal employees. A new bill led by Virginia Democrat James Walkinshaw would bar agencies from relocating their headquarters to states that have restrictive abortion laws. Feds would be able to decline forced reassignments for health-related reasons. Find these stories and more at federalnewsnetwork.com. I'm Eric White.
2: Federal News Network, helping feds meet their mission.
22: Today's Innovation in Government report highlights the government's IT modernization opportunities. Nate Fitzgerald, the head of product management for the Enterprise Security Group at Broadcom, says agencies will have to rethink their approach to cybersecurity for two main reasons.
23: Budget pressure and staff reduction pressure. Primarily, I see this being targeted for FY26. So this is what we're anticipating. I think this means that niche vendors are going to be kind of in the spotlight in a negative way. And I think there's going to be sort of a trend towards buying suites. So vendors that specialize in multiple functional areas, multiple control points offered within a single suite or bundle. And that those are opportunities, I think, that the industry has. And that I think the pressure will be there to kind of get away from niche vendors, because those tend to be the most expensive vendors, even though, yes, they often are the best of breed.
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0: Welcome back to the Federal Drive with Terry Girton on Federal News Network. A new reform push at ATF aims to reduce friction for lawful businesses and owners while concentrating enforcement on willful violations. The challenge is maintaining that balance as expectations around safety and accountability remain high. Joining me to discuss ATF's shift in focus is the ATF director, Robert Sakata. Director Sakata, it's great to have you on the show. Thank you so much for joining me.
30: Thank you very much, Terry. Good morning.
0: You've described this as a new era of reform at ATF. Since you've been there, what have you noticed that really needed to change?
30: So I've been here at ATF for this is my 21st year, but I've been working with ATF in a setting as a task force officer back since 1994. I was a police officer and detective in New York City, and we worked with ATF on violent crime and gang cases from that time. So I have a very long history of doing criminal enforcement work with ATF. So our folks are very much focused on violent crime and have been for a long time. There's only, to be very clear, there's two groups of folks here that are focused on different things. We have our industry operations investigators. They're focused on the regulatory side of what ATF does, and they're not actually involved in, they're not involved directly in any sort of criminal enforcement. They do work hand in hand with our agents, and they help to provide some information that they may glean from their inspections where they think that, for example, they could find some information that they could be helpful in a potentially a firearms trap.

0: There are no other federal investigators in the United States that have the expertise that ATF does as it relates to arson. And then we also are tasked with conducting investigations related to the criminal use of explosives. There alone, we handle about 3,500 arson and explosive incidents every year around the country.
1: And so what are the reforms that you are focused on in your new era of reforms?
0: So in the area, specifically in the area of reform, during the last administration, there was quite a bit of effort set on creating regulations that were, frankly, I think, intended by the folks who put them together to try and reduce violent crime. Unfortunately, the regulations, as we all know, are followed by people that are law-abiding citizens, and all it does for law-abiding citizens is create additional burdens, because gang members are not following regulations. Gang members get their firearms illegally in the first place. The regulations are not helping us prevent a shooting, per se. It's just creating an extra layer of paperwork and process that's put on the American people who actually abide by the law very well, I think, and to include the members of the firearms industry who, for probably the last 20 to 30 years consistently, we've had a very low rate of folks that are not compliant with regulations. It's always less than 1% of the industry that we have some issues with. Some of it's malicious, and we prosecute those folks criminally. Some of it is just folks that are not capable of handling their business accordingly, and they're not thorough in the way they handle their business. And in that same vein, we try to work with those folks to bring them to a place that they are in compliance with the law. But if they can't do that, there's a point where not being able to handle your business accordingly and not being in compliance because you can't handle your business, you're also then putting the public safety at risk. And ATF has to hold you accountable for those violations as well. So again, the goal is not to put people out of business just for an administrative mistake. It's to hold people accountable who are maliciously involved in some cases, a very blatant conspiracy to traffic firearms to cartel members. And very often we get tips from the members of the industry daily about people that are involved in firearms trafficking, in particular, those businesses that have been around for a long time and do things all above board. They want to make sure that the industry around them is doing things the right way too. They've made their family businesses off of this and don't want to see the industry get a bad reputation as a result of someone not following the rules.
1: Robert Sakata is the director of the Bureau of Alcohol, Tobacco, Firearms, and Explosives. Mr. Sakata, then how do you think about the balance of the ATF mission? Where does it spend most of its time between regulation, enforcement, and that partnership with industry?
0: So I think it's separate, right? As I mentioned, we have our criminal enforcement responsibilities and our industry responsibilities that happen at the same time. And the industry operations investigators in particular, they're focused on firearms and the explosives industry. We are tasked with regulating both. So those missions are carried out simultaneously. The portion of personnel that we have, currently we're somewhere around 670 or so industry operations investigators that are assigned throughout the country to conduct inspections of federal firearms and federal explosives licensees. At the same time, our agents are assigned. We have about just under 2,400 agents right now assigned around the country. In many cases, they're working currently part of the Homeland Security Task Forces with HSI and FBI and DEA. We're focused on violent crime in the cities that we have agents assigned to, so which is pretty much all over the United States. And although there's a lot of cities that we've seen a tremendous reduction in violent crime, there's still a lot of cities that are impacted by violent crime, and they're also impacted negatively by domestic and international firearms trafficking. So that mission is carried out simultaneously, and we've carried that balance out for as long as ATF has been around. But I'll be frank, the last series of regulations under the last administration put ATF at great harm. It was not received well by the public. It was not received well by, frankly, both chambers of the House and Senate, so much so that ATF budget was threatened to be cut by almost $400 million in 2025, which would have resulted in ATF being shut down. We would have had to riff 1,400 employees. And with 1,400 employees gone, there's no purpose in having an ATF anymore. We would not be able to carry out our mission. And that

0: would be a waste of taxpayer money to keep an agency around like that. In that same vein, there is a overt discussion of moving thousands of agents to the FBI, 3 months later over to DEA, and then today we're still here. We're here. Why? We stayed focused on violent crime. We stayed focused on violent crime, and we worked integrated with the Homeland Security Task Force to do what we do best and stay focused on those areas that are we make the biggest impact around the country in reducing violent crime and helping the communities that need us most. And as far as regulations go, pretty much as soon as the president put the Second Amendment executive order in play, we began following up on all of the regulations as directed to see where there was potential infringement or unnecessary burden placed on the American people who were not committing violent crimes. And we tried our best to propose regulations for the NPRMs that are currently out there. We had several also that were focused on the explosives industry. And we're trying to do that through a balance, right? There's, it's tough. There's, you know, the criminal element does what they do. The American people, for the most part, are good people, and they try to be in very much compliance with the law. And I don't think we can regulate or over create statutes to give us this fake sense of security. Bottom line, we have agents that are out there risking their lives every day. Just last week, our agents were involved in a shootout during an undercover deal. That didn't happen because my agents were not doing their job. That's happening because my folks are on the streets. This happened in Chicago. And, we were very fortunate. None of our agents were injured. But bottom line is this is a dangerous game that we're playing when we're focused on violent offenders, gang members, et cetera, who have no thought in getting involved in a shootout with law enforcement. If they have no concern about shooting it out with ATF agents, I can assure you they have no concern for the American public.
1: Robert Sakata is the director of the Bureau of Alcohol, Tobacco, Firearms, and Explosives. I really appreciate your time today. Thanks for sharing all of the reforms that you're working on.
0: Thank you, ma'am.
1: 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But first, nuclear technology is moving fast and regulation has to keep up. 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
2: On today's Federal Newscast, the House's version of the 2027 defense spending bill is moving on to the full chamber for consideration. House appropriators voted 34-27 to approve the $1.1 trillion package at a markup Wednesday. The bill funds Trump administration priorities like the Golden Dome missile defense shield and greater investment in commercial technologies. NASA sticks with a familiar face as its new CIO. Federal News Network's Jason Miller has the details.
3: Sean Gallagher, who's been with NASA since 2012, is the new agency chief information officer. Gallagher succeeds Jeff Seaton, who retired earlier this month after 5 years in the role and more than 35 years with the agency. Gallagher joined the NASA CIO's office in 2021 as a senior advisor for transformation and became the deputy CIO for operations in January 2024. Before coming to NASA headquarters, Gallagher was the CIO of Glenn Research Center. He inherits a shrinking IT budget as the administration requested 23% less for 2026. Than for this year. Jason Miller, Federal News Network.
2: And the Trump administration's nominee to be the Pentagon's number two weapons buyer appears short on experience with major acquisition programs. Matt O'Malley, an intelligence officer in the Navy Reserve, was tapped in April for the role of Deputy Undersecretary of Defense for Acquisition and Sustainment, but his LinkedIn page shows he spent little time in defense leadership and acquisition roles, and most recently worked with health data at the VA. Find these stories and more at federalnewsnetwork.com. I'm Eric White.
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0: Federal Drive with Terry Gerton on Federal News Network. Time at the International Atomic Energy Agency gave Anna Bradford a broader view of how countries approach nuclear safety and innovation. Now back at the NRC, she joins me to share how she's applying those lessons as the U.S. navigates a new phase of reactor development. Anna, it's great to have you. Thanks for joining me today.
1: Thanks so much for the invitation.
0: You are just coming back to the Nuclear Regulatory Commission after spending several years at the International Atomic Energy Agency, IAEA. First of all, why did you do that? And second of all, what did you learn there, especially in the international space, that you're bringing back to NRC?
1: Thank you. That's a good question. The International Atomic Energy Agency, or IAEA, as you said, it's a United Nations agency that deals with peaceful uses of the atom, essentially. And so it deals with a wide range of activities. I was there to deal with the safety of nuclear installations, whether it's nuclear power reactors, fuel cycle facilities, research reactors, specifically the safety side of those. It's very much in conjunction with what the NRC does in the U.S. The U.S. Nuclear Regulatory Commission does safety requirements and security requirements for domestic facilities, where the IAEA is promulgating safety standards internationally. And many countries rely very highly on those proposed regulations coming out of the IAEA. So there's a lot of synergy there in terms of the type of work that we do, the idea that you're protecting public health and safety when it comes to the use of nuclear materials. And so to me, it was an attractive thing to do, to take the experience I had gotten here domestically at the Nuclear Regulatory Commission and take it to sort of the global level. It was really a good professional and personal learning experience. What did I learn coming back? I think that one thing I realized is that there is a lot of consistency in terms of requirements for safety for nuclear power and nuclear regulations and facilities. So I, again, was familiar with the U.S. approach to regulation. So when I went to this international organization, I thought there's probably going to be a lot of differences here in terms of what they require for facilities and what the U.S. requires for facilities. It's actually very, very similar. There was not a regulation or a requirement that I read at the IAEA that I thought, oh my gosh, that is so different than what we do in the U.S. It shows me that there's a lot of harmonization globally. There's a lot of agreement on what needs to be done for nuclear safety, and that regulators work together literally across the globe to make sure these facilities are safe.
0: As you bring that knowledge back, you're coming back into the position of the head of the Office of Nuclear Reactor Regulation. What do you think is going to be top of the agenda for you?
1: Well, so my office, we're going through a reorganization right now in the Nuclear Regulatory Commission, and we're streamlining our activities and making sure we're staying focused on the right things. My office will be emphasizing its oversight of operating reactors, licensing of operating reactors. So not the advanced reactors or reactors that are in development or construction, but the ones that have been operating for 50, 60 years. We want to make sure those reactors are staying safe and secure. Security will also be in our office now. So that has to be our number one priority, regardless of the reorganization or anything else going on.
0: Well, talk to us about that reorganization for a minute. Why take on a reorganization within the NRC? What's the problem that is driving that?
1: Yeah, I'm not sure there's a problem. I think that the world is changing and we need to change with it. It's been quite a while since the NRC has undergone a major reorganization, and I think we want to align more with how nuclear technologies are evolving, with how the industry is evolving, with all the new information we have from the data we've gained from operations of reactors for literally decades. What have we learned from that and what can we apply now? So we think this reorganization will keep us focused on the right things.
0: And how do you see your new office fitting into that reorganization?
1: So as I mentioned, we'll be overseeing the operating reactors, but there will be other offices that are, for example, doing the permitting and the licensing of new reactors. There's a lot of exciting ideas out there of new types of reactor designs that have not really been licensed in the U.S. before, or only maybe one or two have been licensed. So they'll be doing that work. I will need to stay in close communications with the office director of that office to make sure we're staying in alignment on technical issues and permitting issues. So I think it's crystal clear to me that our office will stay focused on the safety of the operating reactors, regardless of what else is going on in the agency.
0: I'm speaking with Anna Bradford. She's director of the Office of Nuclear Reactor Regulation at the Nuclear Regulatory Commission. Anna, there's a lot going on in the nuclear power space. You talked about the long-time operating models, and I have in my mind a mental picture of Three Mile Island. Just goes to show you how old I am. But, you know, we're hearing talk of portable reactors and containerized reactors and those sorts of things. And at the same time, there's a lot of international insecurity around nuclear materials. How do you see the work of the NRC right now in a space that is changing so rapidly?
1: That's a good point. And that fits into the comment I made that the world is changing and we need to change with it. 30 years ago, the only type of nuclear reactor, for the most part, was a very large one that was stationary that you built in one place. And now there's things like transportable reactors or small modular reactors, or there's talk of using essentially small modular reactors to power cargo ships. So now there's a lot of movement of these types, and the business model has become very international. And so we need to have also the perspective of that. You know, what does that mean from a technical perspective, that this reactor might be small enough that you could throw it on the back of a pickup truck and take it somewhere else to use it? We need to take that into account during our technical reviews. And this is another reason to reorganize, to make sure we're focusing on the areas that need to be focused on in this new environment.
0: And as NRC adjusts then from the kinds of reactors that you're going to be focused on, these long-time operating single location ones, to this new portability concept, what has to change about the regulatory framework in that space?
1: I think we're moving towards a more performance-based model, which means we set the goals for what the designers or the operators need to achieve, the level of safety that they need to achieve it, and then they will explain to us how they plan to meet that level of safety. Because there are so many different designs, there's different ways to achieve the same goal. And so we need to allow them the flexibility to do that. These reactors are very, very different than the large light water reactors that have been in operation. And so we need to recognize that while still maintaining the level of safety that we have for the large reactors.
0: It seems to me that one of the keys of successful regulation in this space is community engagement. If you live downwind from a nuclear reactor, you care a lot about how that's operating. How is NRC and how will your office approach community engagement, making sure people know what's going on?
1: I agree with you. And community engagement has been very important to the NRC for a long time, since its formation, really. We have many avenues for public engagement. We have public meetings. We put out our documents for public comment. Often our public meetings are near the site that we're talking about. So, for example, one thing in my office is license renewal of nuclear power reactors. So if it's coming to the end of its original 40-year license, they can apply to operate for another 20 years, and we'll do a technical review, an environmental review, decide if that's safe. And if so, we will issue the license to them. And during that process, there are touch points, I'll call them, where the public can provide us our feedback with what they think about what it is we're proposing.
0: How does NRC interact with other federal agencies who might be in this space? We talked to folks at EPA not too long ago who had looked at environmental threats to significant infrastructure like reactors. How do you cross those organizational boundaries and make sure that you're staying streamlined?
1: It's very important. I agree with you. So we talk to the Environmental Protection Agency, for example, when it comes to radiation protection issues, because they have a lot of information and experience in that area. So we want to stay aligned with them when, for example, we set radiation protection limits. We also recently have increased our engagements with the Department of Energy, because they're very involved in the development and research of new reactors, as well as the Department of Defense, because they're interested in using some of these small portable reactors to power, for example, maybe one of their remote bases. And so I would say our engagement with other government agencies, it's always existed. We've always done it, but it's increasing over the last few years.
0: Anna Bradford is Director of the Office of Nuclear Reactor Regulation at the Nuclear Regulatory Commission. Anna, it's been a delight to chat with you. Thanks for joining me today.
1: Thank you so much.
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3: Now today's Federal Newscast, the Transportation Security Administration is moving forward with its new privatization program. On Wednesday, TSA began soliciting proposals for the Gold Plus initiative that will involve private contractors managing both the staffing and technology at airport security checkpoints. Only 20 airports currently use screening staff supplied by private contractors rather than transportation security officers. Federal employees aspiring to join the senior executive service will soon see stricter training requirements, Federal News Network's Drew Friedman reports.
4: The Office of Personnel Management has finalized a rule that updates candidate development programs for the SES. OPM's changes shorten the program's timeline, create more rigorous requirements, and standardize the content. The candidate development programs are designed to train federal employees who are interested in joining the SES, but for years they've been used inconsistently across government. Drew Friedman, Federal News Network.
3: And House Democrats have introduced legislation attempting to protect reproductive rights of federal employees. A new bill led by Virginia Democrat James Walkinshaw would bar agencies from relocating their headquarters to states that have restrictive abortion laws. Feds would be able to decline forced reassignments for health-related reasons. Find these stories and more at federalnewsnetwork.com. I'm Eric White.
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6: What does it take to manage the most operationally complex department in the federal government? How is the U.S. Department of Homeland Security sustaining mission-critical operations and pursuing innovative outcomes? And what lies ahead for Homeland Security and its increasingly complex world? Join host Michael J. Keegan as he explores these questions and more with Troy Edgar, Deputy Secretary of the U.S. Department of Homeland Security, next week on the Business of Government Hour on 1500 AM.
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0: Welcome back to the Federal Drive with Terry Girton on Federal News Network. We're starting a new monthly series focused on how federal data works in the real world. Episode 1 looks at the Federal Data Field Guide, aimed at helping users sort through different data sets and put them to work. Joining me now for the Data Dish are Denise Ross and Chris Markham. Denise directs the Data Policy Institute at the Federation of American Scientists and is the former Chief Data Scientist of the United States. Dr. Christopher Markham is a Senior Advisor for Federal Data Policy at the Federation of American Scientists. Chris and Denise, I am so delighted to have you both. Thank you for joining me.
1: It's great to be here.
0: We are launching a new monthly series. We're going to call it the Data Dish, where we talk all about federal data. So Denise, you come from that background. When you look across government right now, what do you see as the state of federal data?
1: I see that federal data capacity has been incredibly weakened, and some of that's intentional, and some of it is really just collateral damage from the loss of so many federal employees, the contracts that support data collection and publishing, and the termination of federal scientific advisory committees that are so crucial for keeping our data collection systems modernized. There also is additional red tape, so things that used to be sort of routine for data stewards inside a federal government to do now require more clearance from political leadership. So although we've seen some pretty high profile terminations of data sets, including the food security supplement from USDA that was terminated right as millions of Americans were about ready to lose their SNAP food assistance benefits, the larger threat right now is really just the loss of capacity.
0: And Chris, that brings us to the Federal Data Field Guide. What problem is that trying to solve? What do people struggle with when they actually try to use the kind of data that Denise has just described?
2: Yeah, thanks for that question. So the Federal Data Field Guide, which Denise and I published in May of this year, it solves this sort of problem of how people, any wide set of stakeholders could learn about federal data. And often federal data are taken for granted. They're integrated into lots of all of the sort of daily lives, like the weather data, for example, or the navigation data on your phone, your mapping apps use federal data. And the Federal Data Field Guide provides like a really sort of fun, whimsical way for anybody to get familiar with really 8 different categories of federal data. And it's a fun exercise. And I think part of what's happened in with the losses in federal data capacity that Denise had just talked about, we feel a sense of grimness around federal data right now. And the Federal Data Field Guide fills a little bit of a gap. It adds a little bit of whimsy to the conversation.
0: You mentioned 8 categories of data. Can you just hit those really quickly?
2: Yeah. So we've organized federal data really, I think, for the first time in a publication into an ontology. And the categories include statistical data, and that's data that measure population level characteristics. There's administrative data, geospatial data, scientific, accountability, evaluation, navigation data, and that's really data that helps citizens access government services, and then reference data for those of us who love our libraries, but it provides information on standardized systems across the government.
0: Denise Ross is the director of the Data Policy Institute at the Federation of American Scientists and the former Chief Data Scientist of the United States. Dr. Chris Markham is Senior Advisor for Federal Data Policy at the Federation of American Scientists. Denise, let me come back to you. Walk us through an example of how someone might use the Federal Data Field Guide.
1: I use these categories when I'm thinking about an issue that I'm working on. For example, June is Alzheimer's Awareness Month. And so if you think about like where do federal data sets support our understanding of Alzheimer's and help support Americans who are grappling with this disease? And when you do that, you go beyond the usual suspects. And that's what, you know, I'd love to pass it over to Chris to talk about the most obvious data that we talk about when we think about Alzheimer's. And that would be data that look at Alzheimer's prevalence.
2: Yeah. So, as Denise said, what's really nice about the Federal Data Field Guide is that we can think about data sets that are sort of timely and relevant, like in the context of brain health and Alzheimer's Awareness Month. We might think of something like the CDC's, you know, the National Vital Statistics System tells us like how many people die from Alzheimer's disease every year. And that's really the sort of blended data, one of these platypus data, because it's statistical data. We have a statistical release. There's also administrative data because it's pulled in from information we get from states on death data. There's also like this really, really important CDC data set on prevalence called the National Health Interview Survey. And in that, we learn that about 4% of the population over 65 has been diagnosed with dementia. And what's very sort of consistent with that is that another data set that's like really, I think it's just a really cool. It's part of the Veteran Administration's Million Veterans Program. They've had basically the same finding in the veteran population. And that data are controlled access. They're not freely available to the public, but they're available for researchers at the Veteran Administration. And it's really provided key insights into the exposure that maybe Denise has more information on data sets that provide exposure risk for Alzheimer's.
1: Yeah, thanks. And another type of data set that informs our understanding of Alzheimer's and actually helps caregivers and patients is the navigation data that helps Americans navigate federally related resources. For example, the Center for Medicare and Medicaid Services, Nursing Home Compare Database. I like to name data sets by name, give them credit. And it helps individuals assess which nursing homes may be the best care for their loved ones. And this also is a platypus because it falls into the accountability category because it includes quality metrics on these federally supported facilities. And another data set that helps patients navigate federal resources is the clinicaltrials.gov. data set at NIH, and that allows people to find what trials might be relevant for the stage of dementia that they are in.
0: So, Chris, what happens in practice when someone tries to combine or use these different data sets from the field guide? Do they create their own platypus or they have some other animal that's out there?
2: No, that's great, because in information policy and data policy in particular, we talk about something called fitness for purpose. And fitness for purpose is a really, really important concept because it describes when the data were originally approved for collection, what purpose did they fill? What role is this going to play in Americans' lives? And what services is the government agency that's collecting the data going to benefit from the data? Now, fitness for purpose makes a lot of sense on the original collection, but data have a life of their own. And sometimes, actually, I think often, we find that we can't anticipate what downstream uses public data are going to have. And yeah, in some cases, it means that you might combine different data sets. You can imagine, and sometimes agencies do this themselves. So there's a really impactful tool from the EPA called their Smart Community Database. And what they are able to do is link different data sets like the American Community Survey from the census to their own environmental data at the EPA and give information it's called Smart Location Database. It's part of their Smart Community Program. And they're able to provide information on all kinds of environmentally informed location information about like how people are located close to transit, for example, if they need to get a job.
0: And so, Denise, we've talked about Alzheimer's data here today, and it's really important, but it's really just a teaser for this series. As we go along, we're going to come back to different pieces of the data ecosystem. Where are you going to plan to take us next?
1: Well, last October for Halloween, we had a piece on dearly departed data sets. And although it's not Halloween, we are going to be releasing a comprehensive update of data losses. So look forward to that. Also, I like to, coming out of New Orleans and Hurricane Katrina, I always like to keep an eye on my hurricane related data. So as we head into peak hurricane season, we'll be covering federal data sets that relate to disaster response and recovery. And then, of course, talking about the future of data policy, we're encountering some real new frontiers around the complexity of data and what our society needs from federal data. And that's the future of what we'd like to talk about.
0: Denise Ross is the director of the Data Policy Institute at the Federation of American Scientists and former chief data scientist of the United States. And Dr. Chris Markham is senior advisor for federal data policy at the Federation of American Scientists. Thank you both so much for joining me. I'm excited to kick off the data dish and see you again next month.
1: Thank you.
2: Thanks so much, sir.
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6: Who helps America go farther, fly higher, dream even bigger? People do. 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Learn more about what our people do at Chevron.com/USA250.
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10: From ABC News, I'm Chuck Sievertson. The deadly earthquakes over 7 magnitudes overnight in Venezuela leave at least 188 people dead. Nearly 1,000 others injured as search and rescue operations continue.
11: We finally got out of the apartment, and it was chaos, you know. Everybody, all my neighbors were on the street screaming, and crying, yelling, you know. It was really hysterical, you know.
10: Armando Nori lives in hard-hit Caracas.
11: We are not prepared for this. We've been living under a government neglecting every aspect of the civilian life for the past almost 30 years.
10: The U.S. is sending search and rescue crews from Los Angeles and Virginia. Iran attacked a ship in the Strait of Hormuz with a drone today, says a U.S. official. ABC's Louis Martinez covers the Pentagon.
12: What we have from a U.S. official is that, yes, there was an Iranian attack on a vessel that was carried out by an Iranian drone that caused some damage to the ship's bridge.
10: This first attack since Iran and the U.S. signed that initial agreement. 7 arrests and 18 police reports are alleged by the National Park Service in what it claims was vandalism that led to the algae-filled and sealer flaking of the reflecting pond at the Lincoln Memorial, also alleging graffiti at the Washington Monument and fuel lines cut at Great American State Fair. A federal judge has blocked part of a President Trump executive order that would mandate how states would run their mail-in voting operations. Supreme Court conservative majorities today ruled that the government can keep asylum seekers from entering the U.S. and can cancel the temporary protected status granted to Haitians and Syrians. Makes no sense, as Massachusetts Governor Maura Healey, a Democrat, saying immigrant families can be deported.
13: Who fled devastating earthquakes and violence in their own countries.
10: A similar argument being made by Ohio Governor Mike DeWine, a Republican. You're listening to ABC News.
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10: The Supreme Court ruled that the maker of Roundup Weed Killer can't be sued under state law for failing to warn users about the product's alleged cancer risk because the EPA didn't require a warning. On Wall Street, the tech-heavy NASDAQ closed only slightly lower despite Micron Technology stocks surging after blockbuster earnings. Apple stock pulled the NASDAQ down on news that they would be increasing the cost of its Macs and iPads. Microsoft also fell after announcing they will be raising Xbox prices. Iran update from ABC News contributor and expert on Middle East policy, Javed Ali.
16: Will Israel withdraw fully from southern Lebanon, even if that's what the U.S. wants? Unclear, because Hezbollah is still attacking Israel as well, and Israel has a right to defend itself. But we have heard time and time again the Iranians say they are going to demand a full Israeli withdrawal from southern Lebanon because Hezbollah is their most important partner in the region.
10: Google and the TSA are teaming up to allow passengers to get screened without having to carry a physical ID. It is called Touchless ID, already offered via TSA PreCheck on certain airlines. ABC's Sam Sweeney.
17: 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And when you show up to the airport, all you have to do is walk up to the camera, have your picture taken, and you'll be cleared to get on your flight.
10: Chuck Sievertson, ABC News.
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18: Today's Federal Newscast, the House's version of the 2027 defense spending bill is moving on to the full chamber for consideration. House appropriators voted 34-27 to approve the $1.1 trillion package at a markup Wednesday. The bill funds Trump administration priorities like the Golden Dome missile defense shield and greater investment in commercial technologies. The White House is asking Congress to give the General Services Administration an extra $600 million for fiscal 2026. As part of the administration's supplemental funding request sent to lawmakers yesterday, GSA would use the extra money to fix elevator-related capital projects across over 45 buildings nationwide and to move dozens of D.C.-area federal buildings off of a centralized 1940s-era stream system for heating and cooling. In all, the White House is asking Congress for an additional $87.6 billion. The supplemental also includes $67.1 billion for DOD and $2 billion for the Coast Guard. And the Trump administration's nominee to be the Pentagon's number two weapons buyer appears short on experience with major acquisition programs. Matt O'Malley, an intelligence officer in the Navy Reserve, was tapped in April for the role of Deputy Undersecretary of Defense for Acquisition and Sustainment, but his LinkedIn page shows he spent little time in defense leadership and acquisition roles, and most recently worked with health data at the VA. Find these stories and more at federalnewsnetwork.com. I'm Eric White.
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0: Welcome to the Federal Drive on Federal News Network. It's Thursday, June 25th. I'm your host, Terry Gerton, and I'm glad you're here. Coming up on this hour of the Federal Drive, the Bureau of Alcohol, Tobacco, Firearms, and Explosives says it's entering a new era, one that resets how it regulates and enforces. And at the Nuclear Regulatory Commission, nuclear technology is moving fast and regulation has to keep up. Those stories and much more ahead during this hour of The Federal Drive. We begin with this. The Senate Armed Services Committee is holding a hearing today to consider four nominees for senior Pentagon and intelligence positions, key jobs given that the Defense Department is managing a record $1.5 trillion budget request with big plans for its space and intel capabilities. The four nominees are Jay Hurst, tapped to be the Pentagon's comptroller, Matt O'Malley, nominated as the deputy overseeing defense acquisition and sustainment, Roger Mason, who would lead the National Reconnaissance Office, the spy agency that builds and operates America's intelligence satellites, and Eric Hernandez-Baquero, who would become the Department of the Air Force's top official for space acquisition. Today's hearing helps move the needle on many of the national security vacancies that persist across the Trump administration, and Federal News Network's Rachel Cohen joins me with more details. Rachel, great to have you.
20: Thanks for having me, Terry.
0: All right. These are important hearings and important positions. Jay Hurst, let's start there. He's been running the Pentagon's finances without Senate confirmation since August of last year. So what's the big deal about finally getting a comptroller in place?
20: Yeah, you know, it's the largest defense budget request in history. $1.5 trillion also includes $350 billion, you know, with reconciliation. You know, his background, he deployed to Afghanistan four times as an intel officer. He was an assistant secretary of defense for manpower and reserve affairs. So he has, you know, experience at that level, you know, and having a Senate confirmed comptroller matters, you know, because it provides legitimacy and accountability in, you know, the budget rollout and in crafting that every year and when negotiating with Congress, because acting officials can have less leverage with lawmakers.
0: Well, let's turn our attention to Roger Mason then. He'd be running one of the most consequential intelligence agencies in the country. What does the NRO actually do, and why does this nomination matter right now?
20: He's the chief growth officer at defense contractor V2X. He used to be the assistant director of national intelligence for systems and resource analysis. He's worked at other contractors as well. So, you know, he's coming in, or he would come in if confirmed, at a time of, you know, very rapid pace in intelligence and space, you know, figuring out how to leverage things like AI, machine learning, the commercial sector, you know, to make, you know, space-based intel really robust. You know, there's a lot of new threats that are popping up that the space-based intel enterprise is learning to deal with. So, you know, he would ideally bring, you know, that background in private sector, bring that background from already having worked in government to move the ball forward there.
0: Well, two of the four nominees are directly tied to space, that one and Eric Hernandez-Baquero. What would his confirmation mean for how the military buys and fields space systems?
20: Yeah, so he also has a background in industry. He, you know, he would come from Raytheon. He's currently VP for Space Intel, Surveillance and Reconnaissance, Space ISR. He worked at the NRO when he was in the Air Force. So he would become, you know, the guy over all of, you know, these multi-billion satellite, radar, you know, sensor programs. The Space Force, you know, where obviously all of the space acquisition is centered in the Department of the Air Force, is really trying to ramp up, you know, build out the things that they've been working on since they were established several years ago. And there haven't been a lot of people in his position yet, right? So I think he's taking the baton, if you will, from those other people and saying, how do we make this more permanent? How do we grow? You know, how do we figure out how to do this cost effectively and quickly?
0: So a lot of push from Silicon Valley with the Department of Defense to speed space acquisition. What do you think the biggest trends are that he's going to be addressing?
20: They will likely get into, you know, things like jamming, you know, adversaries that can block the satellites from talking to each other, you know, how to, again, use AI and machine learning to bolster those capabilities, but also assured access to space, right? The whole idea is, you know, if a satellite goes down, how quickly can you get another one up? Goal is to have it be, you know, very, very fast turnaround. And so I think he will be liaising frequently with SpaceX, you know, with the various companies that make, you know, the payloads that go on those missions, and, you know, say, how can we get even faster? How can we, you know, reduce that cost even more?
0: Well, as we've just discussed, three of today's four nominees have fairly detailed public profiles in military service and industry jobs, prior government roles even. But Matt O'Malley, who's up for Deputy Undersecretary of Defense for Acquisition and Sustainment, is something of a mystery. Why is that notable, and why should our listeners care?
20: Yeah, it's actually pretty unusual to have somebody that, if you Google them, you know, not a ton comes up for the federal government, right? And for a position this significant, you know, the deputy oversees, you know, hundreds of billions of dollars of spending on weapon systems, on everything, right? So it's a very closely scrutinized portfolio. So, you know, he met with Senator Kevin Cramer a few weeks ago, you know, so the Hill is starting to chat with him, you know, kind of figure out, you know, how somebody with his background could come in. My understanding, there's a what I believe is his LinkedIn page. He's an intel officer in the Navy Reserve. He lives in Wisconsin. You know, he has worked at the VA. He's worked at an investment firm. He worked at Special Operations Command as an XO. So, you know, he has a defense background. You know, whether that translates into, you know, overseeing arms buying enterprise of the largest military, you know, one of the largest militaries in the world, we'll see how well that translates. But I do think the hearing will be, you know, really the first time that the public has heard from him, or, you know, really gets to see who he is.
0: Well, it's certainly an interesting slate of hearings, but as we know, just because you have a hearing doesn't necessarily mean you're going to get confirmed. And even if you do, it's probably not tomorrow. What's your expectation about the confirmation timeline?
20: We'll see. You know, you're right. They're going out of town for a while. You know, we've got summer recess coming up. We've got, you know, the break for midterm elections coming up. Often they'll just kind of do a whole slate of people at once. You know, it's not one-off votes on everybody. You know, so people who aren't contentious, right? Or people who don't have things flagged that makes the Senate say, you know, let's take a minute. You know, I think they'll probably go through without much fanfare, but I don't know that we'll see it for another couple months unless something is fast-tracked.
0: That's Federal News Network's Rachel Cohen. Rachel, thanks for giving us this update today.
20: Thank you, Terry.
0: You can find her work at federalnewsnetwork.com. Up next, the Bureau of Alcohol, Tobacco, Firearms, and Explosives says it's entering a new era, one that resets how it regulates and enforces. This is The Federal Drive with Terry Girton on Federal News Network.
18: Now today's federal newscast, the Transportation Security Administration is moving forward with its new privatization program. On Wednesday, TSA began soliciting proposals for the Gold Plus initiative that will involve private contractors managing both the staffing and technology at airport security checkpoints. Only 20 airports currently use screening staff supplied by private contractors rather than transportation security officers. The Postal Service has staved off an immediate financial crisis, but still faces major cash challenges ahead. Federal News Network's Justin Doubleday has more.
1: USPS is no longer on track to run out of funding early next year. The agency now projects running out of cash sometime between 2031 and 2035. But Postmaster General David Steiner says USPS only delayed the cash crisis by suspending contributions to employee retirement plans. But lawmakers are pressing Steiner for official recommendations on how USPS can improve its financial position over the next 5 years. Justin Doubleday, Federal News Network.
18: And House Democrats have introduced legislation attempting to protect reproductive rights of federal employees. A new bill led by Virginia Democrat James Walkinshaw would bar agencies from relocating their headquarters to states that have restrictive abortion laws. Feds would be able to decline forced reassignments for health-related reasons. Find these stories and more at federalnewsnetwork.com. I'm Eric White.
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0: Welcome back to the Federal Drive with Terry Girton on Federal News Network. A new reform push at ATF aims to reduce friction for lawful businesses and owners while concentrating enforcement on willful violations. The challenge is maintaining that balance as expectations around safety and accountability remain high. Joining me to discuss ATF's shift in focus is the ATF Director, Robert Sakata. Director Sakata, it's great to have you on the show. Thank you so much for joining me.
5: Thank you very much, Terry. Good morning.
0: You've described this as a new era of reform at ATF. Since you've been there, what have you noticed that really needed to change?
5: So I've been here at ATF for this is my 21st year, but I've been working with ATF in a setting as a task force officer back since 1994. I was a police officer and detective in New York City, and we worked with ATF on violent crime and gang cases from that time. So I have a very long history of doing criminal enforcement work with ATF. So our folks are very much focused on violent crime and have been for a long time. There's only, to be very clear, there's two groups of folks here that are focused on different things. We have our industry operations investigators. They're focused on the regulatory side of what ATF does, and they're not actually involved in, they're not involved directly in any sort of criminal enforcement. They do work hand in hand with our agents, and they help to provide some information that they may glean from their inspections where they think that, for example, they could find some information that they could be helpful in a potentially a firearms trafficking investigation. But although their title says investigators, they are truly not investigating violent crime or conducting a firearms trafficking investigation. That's what the agents do. The agents conduct criminal investigations. So we both have very important but very distinct jobs. And ATF, I think, frankly, from my perspective, we're the only federal agency that works for the Department of Justice that whose core mission is focused on violent crime. And that's violent crime committed by folks who illegally use firearms, folks that are gang members, prohibited persons, cartel members, illegal aliens, you name it. And in addition to areas of expertise in field of arson investigation, there are no other federal investigators in the United States that have the expertise that ATF does as it relates to arson. And then we also are tasked with conducting investigations guns related to the criminal use of explosives. There alone, we handle about 3,500 arson and explosive incidents every year around the country.
0: And so what are the reforms that you are focused on in your new era of reforms?
5: So in the area, specifically in the era of reform, during the last administration, there was quite a bit of effort set on creating regulations that were, frankly, I think, intended by the folks who put them together to try and reduce violent crime. Unfortunately, the regulations, as we all know, are followed by people that are law-abiding citizens, and all it does for law-abiding citizens is create additional burdens, because gang members are not following regulations. Gang members get their firearms illegally in the first place. The regulations are not helping us prevent a shooting, per se. It's just creating an extra layer.

0: and they're not thorough in the way they handle their business. And in that same vein, we try to work with those folks to bring them to a place that they are in compliance with the law. But if they can't do that, there's a point where not being able to handle your business accordingly and not being in compliance because you can't handle your business, you're also then putting the public safety at risk, and ATF has to hold you accountable for those violations as well. So again, the goal is not to put people out of business just for an administrative mistake. It's to hold people accountable who are maliciously involved in some cases, a very blatant conspiracy to traffic firearms to cartel members. And very often we get tips from the members of the industry daily about people that are involved in firearms trafficking, in particular those businesses that have been around for a long time and do things all above board. They want to make sure that the industry around them is doing things the right way too. They've made their family businesses off of this and don't want to see the industry get a bad reputation as a result of someone not following the rules.
1: Robert Sakata is the director of the Bureau of Alcohol, Tobacco, Firearms, and Explosives. Mr. Sakata, then how do you think about the balance of the ATF mission? Where does it spend most of its time between regulation, enforcement, and that partnership with industry?
0: So I think it's separate, right? As I mentioned, we have our criminal enforcement responsibilities and our industry responsibilities that happen at the same time. In the industry operations investigators in particular, they're focused on firearms and the explosives industry. We are tasked with regulating both. So those missions are carried out simultaneously. The portion of personnel that we have currently, we're somewhere around 670 or so industry operations investigators that are assigned throughout the country to conduct inspections of federal firearms and federal explosives licensees. At the same time, our agents are assigned. We have about just under 2,400 agents right now assigned around the country. In many cases, they're working currently part of the Homeland Security Task Forces with HSI and FBI and DEA. We're focused on violent crime in the cities that we have agents assigned to, so which is pretty much all over the United States. And although there's a lot of cities that we've seen a tremendous reduction in violent crime, there's still a lot of cities that are impacted by violent crime, and they're also impacted negatively by domestic and international firearms trafficking. So that mission is carried out simultaneously, and we've carried that balance out for as long as ATF has been around. But I'll be frank, the last series of regulations under the last administration put ATF at great harm. It was not received well by the public. It was not received well by, frankly, both chambers of the House and Senate, so much so that ATF budget was threatened to be cut by almost $400 million in 2025, which would have resulted in ATF being shut down. We would have had to riff 1,400 employees, and with 1,400 employees gone, there's no purpose in having an ATF anymore. We would not be able to carry out our mission, and that would be a waste of taxpayer money to keep an agency around like that. In that same vein, there was a overt discussion of moving thousands of agents to the FBI, 3 months later over to DEA, and then today we're still here. We're here. Why? We stayed focused on violent crime. We stayed focused on violent crime, and we worked integrated with the Homeland Security Task Force to do what we do best and stay focused on those areas we make the biggest impact around the country in reducing violent crime and helping the communities that need us most. And as far as regulations go, pretty much as soon as the president put the Second Amendment executive order in play, we began following up on all of the regulations as directed to see where there was potential infringement or unnecessary burden placed on the American people who were not committing violent crimes. And we tried our best to propose regulations for the NPRMs that are currently out there. We had several also that were focused on the explosives industry. And we're trying to do that through a balance, right? It's tough. There's, you know, the criminal element does what they do. The American people, for the most part, are good people, and they try to be in very much compliance with the law. And I don't think we can regulate or over create statutes to give us this fake sense of security. Bottom line, we have agents that are out there risking their lives every day. Just last week, our agents were involved in a shootout during an undercover deal. That didn't happen because my agents were not doing their job. That's happening because my folks are on the streets. This happened in Chicago. And, we were very fortunate. None of our agents were injured, but bottom

0: Bottom line is, this is a dangerous game that we're playing when we're focused on violent offenders, gang members, etc., who have no thought in getting involved in a shootout with law enforcement. If they have no concern about shooting it out with ATF agents, I can assure you they have no concern for the American public.
1: Robert Sakata is the director of the Bureau of Alcohol, Tobacco, Firearms, and Explosives. I really appreciate your time today. Thanks for sharing all of the reforms that you're working on.
0: Thank you, ma'am.
1: 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But first, nuclear technology is moving fast and regulation has to keep up. 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
2: On today's Federal Newscast, the House's version of the 2027 defense spending bill is moving on to the full chamber for consideration. House appropriators voted 34-27 to approve the $1.1 trillion package at a markup Wednesday. The bill funds Trump administration priorities like the Golden Dome missile defense shield and greater investment in commercial technologies. NASA sticks with a familiar face as its new CIO. Federal News Network's Jason Miller has the details.
3: Sean Gallagher, who's been with NASA since 2012, is the new agency chief information officer. Gallagher succeeds Jeff Seaton, who retired earlier this month after 5 years in the role and more than 35 years with the agency. Gallagher joined the NASA CIO's office in 2021 as a senior advisor for transformation and became the deputy CIO for operations in January 2024. Before coming to NASA headquarters, Gallagher was the CIO of Glenn Research Center. He inherits a shrinking IT budget as the administration requested 23% less for 2026. Than for this year. Jason Miller, Federal News Network.
2: And the Trump administration's nominee to be the Pentagon's number two weapons buyer appears short on experience with major acquisition programs. Matt O'Malley, an intelligence officer in the Navy Reserve, was tapped in April for the role of Deputy Undersecretary of Defense for Acquisition and Sustainment, but his LinkedIn page shows he spent little time in defense leadership and acquisition roles, and most recently worked with health data at the VA. Find these stories and more at federalnewsnetwork.com. I'm Eric White.
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6: Defense policymakers are mulling the possibility of creating a new military service dedicated to cyber warfare, even as the Pentagon builds a new workforce model called Cyber Command 2.0.
7: And we've been very careful as we've built that model that it's agnostic to the organizational model and that it would support both the current model as well as other organizational models such as the establishment of a cyber force.
6: Catherine Sutton, the Assistant Secretary of Defense for Cyber Policy. If a sixth DoD service does come into being, it would be the third time in the past century, following the Air Force in 1947 and the Space Force in 2019. In those cases, as in the prospective cyber force, backers argued they were needed to confront new and emerging warfare domains. Jared Serbu, Federal News Network.
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0: World Drive with Terry Girton on Federal News Network. Time at the International Atomic Energy Agency gave Anna Bradford a broader view of how countries approach nuclear safety and innovation. Now back at the NRC, she joins me to share how she's applying those lessons as the U.S. navigates a new phase of reactor development. Anna, it's great to have you. Thanks for joining me today.
1: Thanks so much for the invitation.
0: You are just coming back to the Nuclear Regulatory Commission after spending several years at the International Atomic Energy Agency, IAEA. First of all, why did you do that? And second of all, what did you learn there, especially in the international space, that you're bringing back to NRC?
1: Thank you. That's a good question. The International Atomic Energy Agency, or IAEA, as you said, it's a United Nations agency that deals with peaceful uses of the atom, essentially. And so it deals with a wide range of activities. I was there to deal with the safety of nuclear installations, whether it's nuclear power reactors, fuel cycle facilities, research reactors, specifically the safety side of those. It's very much in conjunction with what the NRC does in the U.S. The U.S. Nuclear Regulatory Commission does safety requirements and security requirements for domestic facilities, where the IAEA is promulgating safety standards internationally. And many countries rely very highly on those proposed regulations coming out of the IAEA. So there's a lot of synergy there in terms of the type of work that we do, the idea that you're protecting public health and safety when it comes to the use of nuclear materials. And so to me, it was an attractive thing to do, to take the experience I had gotten here domestically at the Nuclear Regulatory Commission and take it to sort of the global level. It was really a good professional and personal learning experience. What did I learn coming back? I think that one thing I realized is that there is a lot of consistency in terms of requirements for safety for nuclear power and nuclear regulations and facilities. So I, again, was familiar with the U.S. approach to regulation. So when I went to this international organization, I thought there's probably going to be a lot of differences here in terms of what they require for facilities and what the U.S. requires for facilities. It's actually very, very similar. There was not a regulation or a requirement that I read at the IAEA that I thought, oh my gosh, that is so different than what we do in the U.S. It shows me that there's a lot of harmonization globally. There's a lot of agreement on what needs to be done for nuclear safety, and that regulators work together literally across the globe to make sure these facilities are safe.
0: As you bring that knowledge back, you're coming back into the position of the head of the Office of Nuclear Reactor Regulation. What do you think is going to be top of the agenda for you?
1: Well, so my office, we're going through a reorganization right now in the Nuclear Regulatory Commission, and we're streamlining our activities and making sure we're staying focused on the right things. My office will be emphasizing its oversight of operating reactors, licensing of operating reactors. So not the advanced reactors or reactors that are in development or construction, but the ones that have been operating for 50, 60 years. We want to make sure those reactors are staying safe and secure. Security will also be in our office now. So that has to be our number one priority, regardless of the reorganization or anything else going on.
0: Well, talk to us about that reorganization for a minute. Why take on a reorganization within the NRC? What's the problem that is driving that?
1: Yeah, I'm not sure there's a problem. I think that the world is changing and we need to change with it. It's been quite a while since the NRC has undergone a major reorganization, and I think we want to align more with how nuclear technologies are evolving, with how the industry is evolving, with all the new information we have from the data we've gained from operations of reactors for literally decades. What have we learned from that and what can we apply now? So we think this reorganization will keep us focused on the right things.
0: And how do you see your new office fitting into that reorganization?
1: So as I mentioned, we'll be overseeing the operating reactors, but there will be other offices that are, for example, doing the permitting and the licensing of new reactors. There's a lot of exciting ideas out there of new types of reactor designs that have not really been licensed in the U.S. before, or only maybe one or two have been licensed. So they'll be doing that work. I will need to stay in close communications with the office director of that office to make sure we're staying in alignment on technical issues and permitting issues. So I think it's crystal clear to me that our office will stay focused on the safety of the operating reactors, regardless of what else is going on in the agency.
0: I'm speaking with Anna Bradford. She's director of the Office of Nuclear Reactor Regulation at the Nuclear Regulatory Commission. Anna, there's a lot going on in the nuclear power space. You talked about the long-time operating models, and I have in my mind a mental picture of Three Mile Island. Just goes to show you how old I am. But, you know, we're hearing talk of portable reactors and containerized reactors and those sorts of things. And at the same time, there's a lot of international insecurity around nuclear materials. How do you see the work of the NRC right now in a space that is changing so rapidly?
1: That's a good point. And that fits into the comment I made that the world is changing and we need to change with it. 30 years ago, the only type of nuclear reactor, for the most part, was a very large one that was stationary that you built in one place. And now there's things like transportable reactors or small modular reactors, or there's talk of using essentially small modular reactors to power cargo ships. So now there's a lot of movement of these types, and the business model has become very international. And so we need to have also the perspective of that. You know, what does that mean from a technical perspective, that this reactor might be small enough that you could throw it on the back of a pickup truck and take it somewhere else to use it? We need to take that into account during our technical reviews. And this is another reason to reorganize, to make sure we're focusing on the areas that need to be focused on in this new environment.
0: And as NRC adjusts then from the kinds of reactors that you're going to be focused on, these long-time operating single location ones, to this new portability concept, what has to change about the regulatory framework in that space?
1: I think we're moving towards a more performance-based model, which means we set the goals for what the designers or the operators need to achieve, the level of safety that they need to achieve it, and then they will explain to us how they plan to meet that level of safety. Because there are so many different designs, there's different ways to achieve the same goal. And so we need to allow them the flexibility to do that. These reactors are very, very different than the large light water reactors that have been in operation. And so we need to recognize that while still maintaining the level of safety that we have for the large reactors.
0: It seems to me that one of the keys of successful regulation in this space is community engagement. If you live downwind from a nuclear reactor, you care a lot about how that's operating. How is NRC and how will your office approach community engagement, making sure people know what's going on?
1: I agree with you. And community engagement has been very important to the NRC for a long time, since its formation, really. We have many avenues for public engagement. We have public meetings. We put out our documents for public comment. Often our public meetings are near the site that we're talking about. So, for example, one thing in my office is license renewal of nuclear power reactors. So if it's coming to the end of its original 40-year license, they can apply to operate for another 20 years, and we'll do a technical review, an environmental review, decide if that's safe. And if so, we will issue the license to them. And during that process, there are touch points, I'll call them, where the public can provide us our feedback with what they think about what it is we're proposing.
0: How does NRC interact with other federal agencies who might be in this space? We talked to folks at EPA not too long ago who had looked at environmental threats to significant infrastructure like reactors. How do you cross those organizational boundaries and make sure that you're staying streamlined?
1: It's very important. I agree with you. So we talk to the Environmental Protection Agency, for example, when it comes to radiation protection issues, because they have a lot of information and experience in that area. So we want to stay aligned with them when, for example, we set radiation protection limits. We also recently have increased our engagements with the Department of Energy, because they're very involved in the development and research of new reactors, as well as the Department of Defense, because they're interested in using some of these small portable reactors to power, for example, maybe one of their remote bases. And so I would say our engagement with other government agencies, it's always existed, we've always done it, but it's increasing over the last few years.
0: Anna Bradford is Director of the Office of Nuclear Reactor Regulation at the Nuclear Regulatory Commission. Anna, it's been a delight to chat with you. Thanks for joining me today.
1: Thank you so much.
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3: Now today's Federal Newscast, the Transportation Security Administration is moving forward with its new privatization program. On Wednesday, TSA began soliciting proposals for the Gold Plus initiative that will involve private contractors managing both the staffing and technology at airport security checkpoints. Only 20 airports currently use screening staff supplied by private contractors rather than transportation security officers. Federal employees aspiring to join the senior executive service will soon see stricter training requirements, Federal News Network's Drew Friedman reports.
4: The Office of Personnel Management has finalized a rule that updates candidate development programs for the SES. OPM's changes shorten the program's timeline, create more rigorous requirements, and standardize the content. The candidate development programs are designed to train federal employees who are interested in joining the SES, but for years they've been used inconsistently across government. Drew Friedman, Federal News Network.
3: And House Democrats have introduced legislation attempting to protect reproductive rights of federal employees. A new bill led by Virginia Democrat James Walkinshaw would bar agencies from relocating their headquarters to states that have restrictive abortion laws. Feds would be able to decline forced reassignments for health-related reasons. Find these stories and more at federalnewsnetwork.com. I'm Eric White.
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0: Welcome back to the Federal Drive with Terry Girton on Federal News Network. We're starting a new monthly series focused on how federal data works in the real world. Episode 1 looks at the Federal Data Field Guide, aimed at helping users sort through different data sets and put them to work. Joining me now for the Data Dish are Denise Ross and Chris Markham. Denise directs the Data Policy Institute at the Federation of American Scientists and is the former Chief Data Scientist of the United States. Dr. Christopher Markham is a Senior Advisor for Federal Data Policy at the Federation of American Scientists. Chris and Denise, I am so delighted to have you both. Thank you for joining me.
1: It's great to be here.
0: We are launching a new monthly series. We're going to call it the Data Dish, where we talk all about federal data. So Denise, you come from that background. When you look across government right now, what do you see as the state of federal data?
1: I see that federal data capacity has been incredibly weakened, and some of that's intentional, and some of it is really just collateral damage from the loss of so many federal employees, the contracts that support data collection and publishing, and the termination of federal scientific advisory committees that are so crucial for keeping our data collection systems modernized. There also is additional red tape, so things that used to be sort of routine for data stewards inside of federal government to do now require more clearance from political leadership. So although we've seen some pretty high profile terminations of data sets, including the food security supplement from USDA that was terminated right as millions of Americans were about ready to lose their SNAP food assistance benefits, the larger threat right now is really just the loss of capacity.
0: And Chris, that brings us to the Federal Data Field Guide. What problem is that trying to solve? What do people struggle with when they actually try to use the kind of data that Denise has just described?
2: Yeah, thanks for that question. So the Federal Data Field Guide, which Denise and I published in May of this year, it solves this sort of problem of how people, any wide set of stakeholders could learn about federal data. And often federal data are taken for granted. They're integrated into lots of all of the sort of our daily lives, like the weather data, for example, or the navigation data on your phone, your mapping apps use federal data. And the Federal Data Field Guide provides like a really sort of fun, whimsical way for anybody to get familiar with really 8 different categories of federal data. And it's a fun exercise. And I think part of what's happened with the losses in federal data capacity that Denise had just talked about, we feel a sense of grimness around federal data right now. And the Federal Data Field Guide fills a little bit of a gap and adds a little bit of whimsy to the conversation.
0: You mentioned 8 categories of data. Can you just hit those really quickly?
2: Yeah. So we've organized federal data really, I think, for the first time in a publication into an ontology. And the categories include statistical data, and that's data that measure population level characteristics. There's administrative data, geospatial data, scientific, accountability, evaluation, navigation data, and that's really data that helps citizens access government services, and then reference data. And so it's for those of us who love our libraries, but it provides information on standardized systems across the government.
0: Most people probably have no idea that there are that many different kinds of data.
2: Yeah, that's right. And what's really cool about the Federal Data Field Guide is that we recognize that not all data is going to fit into one of those categories. And in fact, many blend across the categories. And each of them, the categories has a little mascot, little animal mascot that Denise and our assistant, Google Gemini, helped us create. And the overall mascot for the Federal Data Field Guide is the platypus, because it is an animal of many different other parts.
0: Love that. Denise Ross is the director of the Data Policy Institute at the Federation of American Scientists and the former Chief Data Scientist of the United States. Dr. Chris Markham is Senior Advisor for Federal Data Policy at the Federation of American Scientists. Denise, let me come back to you. Walk us through an example of how someone might use the Federal Data Field Guide.
1: I use these categories when I'm thinking about an issue that I'm working on. For example, June is Alzheimer's Awareness Month, and So if you think about like where do federal data sets support our understanding of Alzheimer's and help support Americans who are grappling with this disease? And when you do that, you go beyond the usual suspects. And that's what, you know, I'd love to pass it over to Chris to talk about the most obvious data that we talk about when we think about Alzheimer's. And that would be data that look at Alzheimer's prevalence.
2: Yeah. So as Denise said, what's really nice about the Federal Data Field Guide is that we can think about data sets that are sort of timely and relevant, like in the context of brain health and Alzheimer's Awareness Month. We might think of something like the CDC's, you know, the National Vital Statistics System tells us like how many people die from Alzheimer's disease every year. And that's really the sort of blended data, one of these platypus data, because it's statistical data. We have a statistical release. There's also administrative data because it's pulled in from information we get from states on death data. There's also like this really, really important CDC data set on prevalence called the National Health Interview Survey. And in that, we learn that about 4% of the population over 65 has been diagnosed with dementia. And what's very sort of consistent with that is that another data set that's like really, I think it's just a really cool, it's part of the Veteran Administration's Million Veterans Program. They've had basically the same finding in the veteran population, and that data are controlled access. They're not freely available to the public, but they're available for researchers at the Veteran Administration. And it's really provided key insights into the exposure of that. Maybe Denise has more information on data sets that provide exposure risk for Alzheimer's.
1: Yeah, thanks. And another type of data set that informs our understanding of Alzheimer's and actually helps caregivers and patients is the navigation data that helps Americans navigate federally related resources. For example, the Center for Medicare and Medicaid Services, Nursing Home Compare Database. I like to name data sets by name, give them credit. And it helps individuals assess which nursing homes may be the best care for their loved ones. And this also is a platypus because it falls into the accountability category because it includes quality metrics on these federally supported facilities. And another data set that helps patients navigate federal resources is the clinicaltrials.gov. data set at NIH, and that allows people to find what trials might be relevant for the stage of dementia that they are in.
0: So, Chris, what happens in practice when someone tries to combine or use these different data sets from the field guide? Do they create their own platypus or they have some other animal that's out there?
2: No, that's great, because in information policy and data policy in particular, we talk about something called fitness for purpose. And fitness for purpose is a really, really important concept because it describes when the data were originally approved for collection, what purpose did they fill? What role is this going to play in Americans' lives? And what services is the government agency that's collecting the data going to benefit from the data? Now, fitness for purpose makes a lot of sense on the original collection, but data have a life of their own. And sometimes, actually, I think often, we find that we can't anticipate what downstream uses public data are going to have. And yeah, in some cases, it means that you might combine different data sets. You can imagine, and sometimes agencies do this themselves. So there's a really impactful tool from the EPA called their Smart Community Database. And what they are able to do is link different data sets like the American Community Survey from the census to their own environmental data at the EPA and give information about, it's called Smart Location Database. It's part of their Smart Community Program. And they're able to provide information on all kinds of environmentally informed location information about like how people are located close to transit, for example, if they need to get a job.
0: And so, Denise, we've talked about Alzheimer's data here today, and it's really important, but it's really just a teaser for this series. As we go along, we're going to come back to different pieces of the data ecosystem. Where are you going to plan to take us next?
1: Well, last October for Halloween, we had a piece on dearly departed data sets. And although it's not Halloween, we are going to be releasing a comprehensive update of data losses. So look forward to that. Also, I like to, coming out of New Orleans and Hurricane Katrina, I always like to keep an eye on my hurricane related data. So as we head into peak hurricane season, we'll be covering federal data sets that relate to disaster response and recovery. And then, of course, talking about the future of data policy, we're encountering some real new frontiers around the complexity of data and what our society needs from federal data. And that's the future of what we'd like to talk about.
0: Denise Ross is the director of the Data Policy Institute at the Federation of American Scientists and former chief data scientist at the United States. And Dr. Chris Markham is senior advisor for federal data policy at the Federation of American Scientists. Thank you both so much for joining me. I'm excited to kick off the Data Dish and see you again next month.
1: Thank you.
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0: 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Our web editor is Stephanie Wright. 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Up next, the top national headlines from ABC News and the Federal Newscast. I'm Terry Gertin. 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
11: From ABC News, I'm Chuck Sievertson. The Venezuelan earthquakes leave at least 188 people dead, nearly 1,000 others injured as search and rescue operations continue. Armando Nori lives in Hardit, Caracas. His family fled their apartment.
12: 2 hours later, I came back, you know, to grab some things like clothes and water, and I saw the whole thing was destroyed. Inside.
11: An official with the International Rescue Committee, Karen Donnelly.
13: We have a team in Venezuela who've been working there for over 40 years. Our Venezuelan colleagues, after having spent last night sleeping in the open for fear of further aftershocks, they've regrouped this morning and are already beginning assessment efforts, working with local Venezuelan civil society organizations to understand where the greatest needs are and how we can best support them in that effort.
11: The U.S. is sending search and rescue crews from Los Angeles and Virginia. A federal judge has blocked part of a President Trump executive order that would mandate how states would run their mail-in voting operations. Americans. Supreme Court conservative majorities today ruled that the government can keep asylum seekers from entering the U.S. and can cancel the temporary protected status granted to Haitians and Syrians.
14: This was a decision over a policy from the first Trump administration to shut the door at ports of entry across the southern border to prevent migrants from even stepping foot on U.S. soil.
11: ABC's Devin Dwyer. It makes no sense, says Massachusetts Governor Maura Healey, a Democrat.
15: The Supreme Court and Donald Trump are attacking legal immigrants who've done everything right to be a part of this country for more than a decade.
11: Similar argument being made by Ohio Governor Mike DeWine, a Republican, saying Haitians in Ohio have been working and contributing to communities and the economy for decades, and deporting them would be a mistake, he says, also citing how dangerous Haiti is. You're listening to ABC News.
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11: A U.S. official confirms that Iran attacked a ship in the Strait of Hormuz with a drone today. A United Nations agency paused the evacuation of ships through the strait because of it. Secretary of State Marco Rubio in Bahrain near Saudi Arabia for a meeting of Gulf nations on Iran's compliance with the initial agreement with the U.S.
18: What we're interested in is not their press conferences. What we're interested in is whether or not ships are moving. If ships are moving as they should be moving, then that's what we're going to judge and that's what we're going to react to.
11: The Florida immigration facility known as Alligator Alcatraz is closing after a year. Governor Ron DeSantis in a news conference today.
19: I don't think you would see us doing this again. This was temporary. This was an emergency measure. And we thought that it would be 6 to 12 months, and that's what ended up happening.
11: The feds needed the facility, he says. Lawsuits alleged environmental violations, inhumane conditions for detainees, no working bathrooms, insects, and inedible food. On Wall Street, the tech-heavy NASDAQ closed only slightly lower despite Micron technology stock surging after big earnings. Apple stock pulled the NASDAQ down on news that they would be increasing the cost of Macs and iPads. Microsoft also fell after announcing they're hiking Xbox prices. The Dow gained. The S&P 500 index was flat. Britain's King Charles reveals he paid 12.2 million pounds in taxes last year, about 60 million U.S. dollars, the first monarch to reveal tax details. Chuck Sievertson, ABC News.
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20: Today's federal newscast, the House's version of the 2027 defense spending bill is moving on to the full chamber for consideration. House appropriators voted 34 to 27 to approve the $1.1 trillion package at a markup Wednesday. The bill funds Trump administration priorities like the Golden Dome missile defense shield and greater investment in commercial technologies. The White House is asking Congress to give the General Services Administration an extra $600 million for fiscal 2026. As part of the administration's supplemental funding request sent to lawmakers yesterday, GSA would use the extra money to fix elevator-related capital projects across over 45 buildings nationwide and to move dozens of D.C.-area federal buildings off of a centralized 1940s-era stream system for heating and cooling. In all, the White House is asking Congress for an additional $87.6 billion. The supplemental also includes $67.1 billion for DOD and $2 billion for the Coast Guard. And the Trump administration's nominee to be the Pentagon's number two weapons buyer appears short on experience with major acquisition programs. Matt O'Malley, an intelligence officer in the Navy Reserve, was tapped in April for the role of Deputy Undersecretary of Defense for Acquisition and Sustainment, but his LinkedIn page shows he spent little time in defense leadership and acquisition roles, and most recently worked with health data at the VA. Find these stories and more at federalnewsnetwork.com. I'm Eric White.
1: And now, the Federal Drive with Terry Gerton, sponsored by GEHA.
0: Welcome to the Federal Drive on Federal News Network. It's Thursday, June 25th. I'm your host, Terry Gerton, and I'm glad you're here. Coming up on this hour of the Federal Drive, the Bureau of Alcohol, Tobacco, Firearms, and Explosives says it's entering a new era, one that resets how it regulates and enforces. And at the Nuclear Regulatory Commission, nuclear technology is moving fast, and regulation has to keep up. Those stories and much more ahead during this hour of the Federal Drive. We begin with this. The White House is accelerating the government-wide transition to post-quantum cryptography. In a new executive order, President Trump directs agencies to meet hard deadlines for adopting the PQC algorithms that will protect data from a future quantum computer. For more, Federal News Network's Justin Doubleday joins me now. Justin, thanks for being here.
21: Good to be with you, Terry.
0: This EO is generating a lot of buzz, but for people who don't speak quantum, put it in plain English for us. What are the highlights from the executive order?
21: This executive order directs agencies to really ramp up this transition to post-quantum cryptographic algorithms. And, you know, cryptography protects data using math and algorithms and scrambling codes so that if that data is stolen by a bad actor, it can't be viewed. This executive order is focusing on the post-quantum cryptographic algorithms that the National Institute of Standards and Technology has already finalized, actually, within the last few years, even though a cryptographically relevant quantum computer isn't known to exist. But it's coming, and it could be coming faster than people realize. What this executive order does is it sets a couple big deadlines for agencies to transition to those post-quantum cryptography algorithms. It's December 31st, 2030 for implementing those keys on those systems, and then it's December 31st, 2031, a year later, for the digital signatures that protect things like emails. So those are the two deadlines that agencies now have to move to post-quantum cryptography for the systems that hold that sensitive data that they would really not want a bad actor, an adversary, to get a hold of and unscramble if they do develop a quantum computer here in the next few years. I spoke with Garfield Jones. He was the head of strategic technology at the Cybersecurity and Infrastructure Security Agency for several years. He now works at the quantum security firm QSecure, and he said that this executive order has really ramped up what was previously kind of just a planning exercise for federal agencies.
22: It really lights a fire under everyone to, hey, this is something that the government's taking seriously. Instead of people saying, oh, no, you know, I'm not worried about it, drops it right in the CIO's lap, like, hey, I've got to get this ready. It's not, you know, this is not for somebody else's tenure for 10 years from now. It is my tenure now that I have to get this done.
0: Does the EO say anything about what contractors will be responsible for?
21: Yeah, this is a big deal. It actually directs OMB, NASA, and the General Services Administration to lead an effort to identify cost-saving opportunities in implementing the PQC migration strategy. And so those are the lead federal acquisition agencies, and they're going to look at things like cloud-based technologies, shared procurement of PQC tools, joint training programs, and centralized technical support. So that will all involve contractors. And then the order directs the Federal Acquisition Regulatory Council to develop rules requiring contractors to meet federal information processing standards that include the PQC requirements here by the end of 2030. And so they're kind of working on that same deadline as federal agencies to make sure that contractors that develop or service sensitive systems on behalf of the U.S. government or service sensitive data on behalf of the U.S. government are also protecting that data with post-quantum cryptography. And so that is definitely a rule that contractors should be watching out for here in the next year or two.
0: And this wasn't the only EO that came out. We have this PQC executive order, but there was a separate EO the president signed to advance quantum innovation. How did the two go together?
21: Yeah, it's interesting. The orders are seemingly pretty disparate, one focused on innovation and one on security. But of course, the innovation one directs the Energy Department to lead an effort to develop a quantum computer here in the next couple of years that could lead to scientific breakthroughs. And so advancing kind of the science of quantum computing is kind of the other side of the coin to advancing security. Darren Guccione, he's the chief executive and co-founder of Keeper Security, pointed out to me that, you know, establishing this big national quantum computing effort will advance security. That executive order also expands counterintelligence protection for domestic quantum infrastructure, invests in workforce development. So those are all things that are going to kind of intersect with this much more narrow push around post-quantum cryptography.
0: And as OMB gets ready to lead this deployment and transition effort, what are some of the gaps in these EOs that they're going to have to solve?
21: Yeah, so EOs are so high level that the implementation details that comes out from OMB, those will be really key here. And there are a few issues. One is, of course, funding. This is going to cost some level of money. Several years ago, under the Biden administration, OMB put out an estimate that the transition to the PQC standards for just the civilian side of government would cost roughly $7.1 billion over 10 years. And that is not something that agencies have really budgeted for. You know, cybersecurity programs are focused on much more near-term threats, on, you know, existing standards and requirements and frameworks. Post-quantum standards are just starting to become the broader kind of cybersecurity playbook. And so budgeting for this is going to be one thing that, you know, we'll have to look out for in both agency budget requests and in appropriations bills. And then the implementation details, how agencies do this is just not going to be straightforward. They're going to have to identify those most sensitive systems that hold really valuable data. They're going to have to sequence changes across those systems. Upgrading to post-quantum cryptography could potentially take those systems offline, and that could have cascading effects. And so this is going to be something that the agencies will have to work very closely and very carefully. And then finally, while this executive order focuses on high-value systems and assets, several folks pointed out that, you know, agencies really need to focus on the specific data that they need to protect and what they need to prioritize here, because some data is only sensitive for a couple of years or, you know, even less. But there's other data, plenty of data that the government holds that they will not want getting out there for 10, 20, even 50 years. And that's things like taxpayer data, of course, census data, and a whole range of other things. And so they'll have to figure out how to protect those data assets really closely and not focus on maybe the less sensitive stuff. I spoke with Garfield Jones about that as well.
22: Those longer lifecycle data elements need to be moved maybe to a more secure area, or we need to put longer keys on them because we still haven't implemented the algorithms yet. So between now and 2030 and 2031, we still have all that data that's still moving out, you know, that's still being harvested. So what are we going to do about that?
0: It's Federal News Network's Justin Doubleday. Justin, I really appreciate you giving us a first look at these critical EOs. There's still going to be lots to watch.
21: My pleasure.
0: You can find Justin's story at federalnewsnetwork.com. Up next, the Bureau of Alcohol, Tobacco, Firearms, and Explosives says it's entering a new era, one that resets how it regulates and enforces. This is The Federal Drive with Terry Girton on Federal News Network.
20: wrapping up today's federal newscast. The Transportation Security Administration is moving forward with its new privatization program. On Wednesday, TSA began soliciting proposals for the Gold Plus initiative that will involve private contractors managing both the staffing and technology at airport security checkpoints. Only 20 airports currently use screening staff supplied by private contractors rather than transportation security officers. The Postal Service has staved off an immediate financial crisis, but still faces major cash challenges ahead. Federal News Network's Justin Doubleday has more.
21: USPS is no longer on track to run out of funding early next year. The agency now projects running out of cash sometime between 2031 and 2035. But Postmaster General David Steiner says USPS only delayed the cash crisis by suspending contributions to employee retirement plans. But lawmakers are pressing Steiner for official recommendations on how USPS can improve its financial position over the next 5 years. Justin Doubleday, Federal News Network.
20: And House Democrats have introduced legislation attempting to protect reproductive rights of federal employees. A new bill led by Virginia Democrat James Walkinshaw would bar agencies from relocating their headquarters to states that have restrictive abortion laws. Feds would be able to decline forced reassignments for health-related reasons. Find these stories and more at federalnewsnetwork.com. I'm Eric White.
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0: Welcome back to the Federal Drive with Terry Gerton on Federal News Network. A new reform push at ATF aims to reduce friction for lawful businesses and owners while concentrating enforcement on willful violations. The challenge is maintaining that balance as expectations around safety and accountability remain high. Joining me to discuss ATF's shift in focus is the ATF Director, Robert Sakata. Director Sakata, it's great to have you on the show. Thank you so much for joining me.
30: Thank you very much, Terry. Good morning.
0: You've described this as a new era of reform at ATF. Since you've been there, what have you noticed that really needed to change?
30: So I've been here at ATF for this is my 21st year, but I've been working with ATF in a setting as a task force officer back since 1994. I was a police officer and detective in New York City, and we worked with ATF on violent crime and gang cases from that time. So I have a very long history of doing criminal enforcement work with ATF. So our folks are very much focused on violent crime and have been for a long time. There's only, to be very clear, there's two groups of folks here that are focused on different things. We have our industry operations investigators. They're focused on the regulatory side of what ATF does, and they're not actually involved in, they're not involved directly in any sort of criminal enforcement. They do work hand in hand with our agents, and they help to provide some information that they may glean from their inspections where they think that, for example, they could find some information that they could be helpful in a potentially a firearms trafficking investigation. But although their title says investigators, they are truly not investigating violent crime or conducting a firearms trafficking investigation. That's what the agents do. The agents conduct criminal investigations. So we both have very, very important but very distinct jobs. And ATF, I think, frankly, you know, from my perspective, we're the only federal agency that works for the Department of Justice that whose core mission is focused on violent crime. And that's violent crime committed by folks who illegally use firearms, folks that are gang members, prohibited persons, cartel members, illegal aliens, you name it. And in addition to areas of expertise in field of arson investigation, there are no other federal investigators in the United States that have the expertise that ATF does as it relates to arson. And then we also are tasked with conducting investigations related to the criminal use of explosives. There alone, we handle about 3,500 arson and explosive incidents every year around the country.
0: And so what are the reforms that you are focused on in your new era of reforms?
30: So in the area, specifically in the era of reform, during the last administration, there was quite a bit of effort set on creating regulations that were, frankly, I think, intended by the folks who put them together to try and reduce violent crime. Unfortunately, the regulations, as we all know, are followed by people that are law-abiding citizens, and all it does for law-abiding citizens is create additional burdens because gang members are not following regulations. Gang members get their firearms illegally,

0: with. Some of it's malicious, and we prosecute those folks criminally. Some of it is just folks that are not capable of handling their business accordingly, and they're not thorough in the way they handle their business. And in that same vein, we try to work with those folks to bring them to a place that they are in compliance with the law. But if they can't do that, there's a point where not being able to handle your business accordingly and not being in compliance because you can't handle your business, you're also then putting the public safety at risk. And ATF has to hold you accountable for those violations as well. So again, the goal is not to put people out of business just for an administrative mistake. It's to hold people accountable who are maliciously involved in some cases, a very blatant conspiracy to traffic firearms to cartel members. And very often we get tips from the members of the industry daily about people that are involved in firearms trafficking, in particular, those businesses that have been around for a long time and do things all above board. They want to make sure that the industry around them is doing things the right way too. They've made their family businesses off of this and don't want to see the industry get a bad reputation as a result of someone not following the rules.
1: Robert Sakata is the director of the Bureau of Alcohol, Tobacco, Firearms, and Explosives. Mr. Sakata, then how do you think about the balance of the ATF mission? Where does it spend most of its time between regulation, enforcement, and that partnership with industry?
0: So I think it's separate, right? As I mentioned, we have our criminal enforcement responsibilities and our industry responsibilities that happen at the same time. And the industry operations investigators in particular, they're focused on firearms and the explosives industry. We are tasked with regulating both. So those missions are carried out simultaneously. The portion of personnel that we have currently, we're somewhere around 670 or so industry operations investigators that are assigned throughout the country to conduct inspections of federal firearms and federal explosives licensees. At the same time, our agents are assigned. We have about just under 2,400 agents right now assigned around the country. In many cases, they're working currently part of the Homeland Security Task Forces with HSI and FBI and DEA. We're focused on violent crime in the cities that we have agents assigned to, so which is pretty much all over the United States. And although there's a lot of cities that we've seen a tremendous reduction in violent crime, there's still a lot of cities that are impacted by violent crime, and they're also impacted negatively by domestic and international firearms trafficking. So that mission is carried out simultaneously, and we've carried that balance out for as long as ATF has been around. But I'll be frank, the last series of regulations under the last administration put ATF at great harm. It was not received well by the public. It was not received well by, frankly, both chambers of the House and Senate, so much so that ATF budget was threatened to be cut by almost $400 million in 2025, which would have resulted in ATF being shut down. We would have had to riff 1,400 employees. And with 1,400 employees gone, there's no purpose in having an ATF anymore. We would not be able to carry out our mission. And that would be a waste of taxpayer money to keep an agency around like that. In that same vein, there is a overt discussion of moving thousands of agents to the FBI, 3 months later over to DEA, and then today we're still here. We're here. Why? We stayed focused on violent crime. We stayed focused on violent crime, and we worked integrated with the Homeland Security Task Force to do what we do best and stay focused on those areas that we make the biggest impact around the country in reducing violent crime and helping the communities that need us most. And as far as regulations go, pretty much as soon as the president put the Second Amendment executive order in play, we began following up on all of the regulations as directed to see where there was potential infringement or unnecessary burden placed on the American people who were not committing violent crimes. And we tried our best to propose regulations for the NPRMs that are currently out there. We had several also that were focused on the explosives industry. And we're trying to do that through a balance, right? It's tough. The criminal element does what they do. The American people, for the most part, are good people, and they try to be in very much compliance with the law. And I don't think we can regulate or over create statutes to give us this fake sense of security. Bottom line, we have agents that are out there risking their lives every day. Just last week, our agents were involved in a shootout during an undercover deal. That didn't happen because my agents were

0: out doing their job. That's happening because my folks are on the streets. This happened in Chicago. And, we were very fortunate. None of our agents were injured. But bottom line is this is a dangerous game that we're playing when we're focused on violent offenders, gang members, et cetera, who have no thought in getting involved in a shootout with law enforcement. If they have no concern about shooting it out with ATF agents, I can assure you they have no concern for the American public.
1: Robert Sakata is the director of the Bureau of Alcohol, Tobacco, Firearms, and Explosives. I really appreciate your time today. Thanks for sharing all of the reforms that you're working on.
0: Thank you, ma'am.
1: 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But first, nuclear technology is moving fast and regulation has to keep up. 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
2: Now today's Federal Newscast, the House's version of the 2027 defense spending bill is moving on to the full chamber for consideration. House appropriators voted 34-27 to approve the $1.1 trillion package at a markup Wednesday. The bill funds Trump administration priorities like the Golden Dome missile defense shield and greater investment in commercial technologies. NASA sticks with a familiar face as its new CIO. Federal News Network's Jason Miller has the details.
3: Sean Gallagher, who has been with NASA since 2012, is the new agency chief information officer. Gallagher succeeds Jeff Seaton, who retired earlier this month after 5 years in the role and more than 35 years with the agency. Gallagher joined the NASA CIO's office in 2021 as a senior advisor for transformation and became the deputy CIO for operations in January 2024. Before coming to NASA headquarters, Gallagher was the CIO of Glenn Research Center. He inherits a shrinking IT budget as the administration requested 23% less for 2020. Than for this year. Jason Miller, Federal News Network.
2: And the Trump administration's nominee to be the Pentagon's number two weapons buyer appears short on experience with major acquisition programs. Matt O'Malley, an intelligence officer in the Navy Reserve, was tapped in April for the role of Deputy Undersecretary of Defense for Acquisition and Sustainment, but his LinkedIn page shows he spent little time in defense leadership and acquisition roles, and most recently worked with health data at the VA. Find these stories and more at federalnewsnetwork.com. I'm Eric White.
4: What does it take to manage the most operationally complex department in the federal government? How is the U.S. Department of Homeland Security sustaining mission-critical operations and pursuing innovative outcomes? And what lies ahead for Homeland Security and its increasingly complex world? Join host Michael J. Keegan as he explores these questions and more with Troy Edgar, Deputy Secretary of the U.S. Department of Homeland Security. 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

0: The Federal Drive with Terry Girton on Federal News Network. Time at the International Atomic Energy Agency gave Anna Bradford a broader view of how countries approach nuclear safety and innovation. Now back at the NRC, she joins me to share how she's applying those lessons as the U.S. navigates a new phase of reactor development. Anna, it's great to have you. Thanks for joining me today.
1: Thanks so much for the invitation.
0: You are just coming back to the Nuclear Regulatory Commission after spending several years at the International Atomic Energy Agency, IAEA. First of all, why did you do that? And second of all, what did you learn there, especially in the international space, that you're bringing back to NRC?
1: Thank you. That's a good question. The International Atomic Energy Agency, or IAEA, as you said, it's a United Nations agency that deals with peaceful uses of the atom, essentially. And so it deals with a wide range of activities. I was there to deal with the safety of nuclear installations, whether it's nuclear power reactors, fuel cycle facilities, research reactors, specifically the safety side of those. It's very much in conjunction with what the NRC does in the U.S. The U.S. Nuclear Regulatory Commission does safety requirements and security requirements for domestic facilities, where the IAEA is promulgating safety standards internationally. And many countries rely very highly on those proposed regulations coming out of the IAEA. So there's a lot of synergy there in terms of the type of work that we do, the idea that you're protecting public health and safety when it comes to the use of nuclear materials. And so to me, it was an attractive thing to do, to take the experience I had gotten here domestically at the Nuclear Regulatory Commission and take it to sort of the global level. It was really a good professional and personal learning experience. What did I learn coming back? I think that one thing I realized is that there is a lot of consistency in terms of requirements for safety for nuclear power and nuclear regulations and facilities. So I, again, was familiar with the U.S. approach to regulation. So when I went to this international organization, I thought there's probably going to be a lot of differences here in terms of what they require for facilities and what the U.S. requires for facilities. It's actually very, very similar. There was not a regulation or a requirement that I read at the IAEA that I thought, oh my gosh, that is so different than what we do in the U.S. It shows me that there's a lot of harmonization globally. There's a lot of agreement on what needs to be done for nuclear safety, and that regulators work together literally across the globe to make sure these facilities are safe.
0: As you bring that knowledge back, you're coming back into the position of the head of the Office of Nuclear Reactor Regulation. What do you think is going to be top of the agenda for you?
1: Well, so my office, we're going through a reorganization right now in the Nuclear Regulatory Commission, and we're streamlining our activities and making sure we're staying focused on the right things. My office will be emphasizing its oversight of operating reactors, licensing of operating reactors. So not the advanced reactors or reactors that are in development or construction, but the ones that have been operating for 50, 60 years. We want to make sure those reactors are staying safe and secure. Security will also be in our office now. So that has to be our number one priority, regardless of the reorganization or anything else going on.
0: Well, talk to us about that reorganization for a minute. Why take on a reorganization within the NRC? What's the problem that is driving that?
1: Yeah, I'm not sure there's a problem. I think that the world is changing and we need to change with it. It's been quite a while since the NRC has undergone a major reorganization, and I think we want to align more with how nuclear technologies are evolving, with how the industry is evolving, with all the new information we have from the data we've gained from operations of reactors for literally decades. What have we learned from that and what can we apply now? So we think this reorganization will keep us focused on the right things.
0: And how do you see your new office fitting into that reorganization?
1: So as I mentioned, we'll be overseeing the operating reactors, but there will be other offices that are, for example, doing the permitting and the licensing of new reactors. There's a lot of exciting ideas out there of new types of reactor designs that have not really been licensed in the U.S. before, or only maybe one or two have been licensed. So they'll be doing that work. I will need to stay in close communications with the office director of that office to make sure we're staying in alignment on technical issues and permitting issues. So I think it's crystal clear to me that our office will stay focused on the safety of the operating reactors, regardless of what else is going on in the agency.
0: I'm speaking with Anna Bradford. She's director of the Office of Nuclear Reactor Regulation at the Nuclear Regulatory Commission. Anna, there's a lot going on in the nuclear power space. You talked about the long-time operating models, and I have in my mind a mental picture of Three Mile Island. Just goes to show you how old I am. But, you know, we're hearing talk of portable reactors and containerized reactors and those sorts of things. And at the same time, there's a lot of international insecurity around nuclear materials. How do you see the work of the NRC right now in a space that is changing so rapidly?
1: That's a good point. And that fits into the comment I made that the world is changing and we need to change with it. 30 years ago, the only type of nuclear reactor, for the most part, was a very large one that was stationary that you built in one place. And now there's things like transportable reactors or small modular reactors, or there's talk of using essentially small modular reactors to power cargo ships. So now there's a lot of movement of these types, and the business model has become very international. And so we need to have also the perspective of that. You know, what does that mean from a technical perspective, that this reactor might be small enough that you could throw it on the back of a pickup truck and take it somewhere else to use it? We need to take that into account during our technical reviews. And this is another reason to reorganize, to make sure we're focusing on the areas that need to be focused on in this new environment.
0: And as NRC adjusts then from the kinds of reactors that you're going to be focused on, these long-time operating single location ones, to this new portability concept, what has to change about the regulatory framework in that space?
1: I think we're moving towards a more performance-based model, which means we set the goals for what the designers or the operators need to achieve, the level of safety that they need to achieve it, and then they will explain to us how they plan to meet that level of safety. Because there are so many different designs, there's different ways to achieve the same goal. And so we need to allow them the flexibility to do that. These reactors are very, very different than the large light water reactors that have been in operation. And so we need to recognize that while still maintaining the level of safety that we have for the large reactors.
0: It seems to me that one of the keys of successful regulation in this space is community engagement. If you live downwind from a nuclear reactor, you care a lot about how that's operating. How is NRC and how will your office approach community engagement, making sure people know what's going on?
1: I agree with you. And community engagement has been very important to the NRC for a long time, since its formation, really. We have many avenues for public engagement. We have public meetings. We put out our documents for public comment. Often our public meetings are near the site that we're talking about. So, for example, one thing in my office is license renewal of nuclear power reactors. So if it's coming to the end of its original 40-year license, they can apply to operate for another 20 years, and we'll do a technical review, an environmental review, decide if that's safe. And if so, we will issue the license to them. And during that process, there are touch points, I'll call them, where the public can provide us our feedback with what they think about what it is we're proposing.
0: How does NRC interact with other federal agencies who might be in this space? We talked to folks at EPA not too long ago who had looked at environmental threats to significant infrastructure like reactors. How do you cross those organizational boundaries and make sure that you're staying streamlined?
1: It's very important. I agree with you. So we talk to the Environmental Protection Agency, for example, when it comes to radiation protection issues, because they have a lot of information and experience in that area. So we want to stay aligned with them when, for example, we set radiation protection limits. We also recently have increased our engagements with the Department of Energy, because they're very involved in the development and research of new reactors, as well as the Department of Defense, because they're interested in using some of these small portable reactors to power, for example, maybe one of their remote bases. And so I would say our engagement with other government agencies, it's always existed, we've always done it, but it's increasing over the last few years.
0: Anna Bradford is Director of the Office of Nuclear Reactor Regulation at the Nuclear Regulatory Commission. Anna, it's been a delight to chat with you. Thanks for joining me today.
1: Thank you so much.
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3: Now today's Federal Newscast. The Transportation Security Administration is moving forward with its new privatization program. On Wednesday, TSA began soliciting proposals for the Gold Plus initiative that will involve private contractors managing both the staffing and technology at airport security checkpoints. Only 20 airports currently use screening staff supplied by private contractors rather than transportation security officers. Federal employees aspiring to join the senior executive service will soon see stricter training requirements, Federal News Network's Drew Friedman reports.
4: The Office of Personnel Management has finalized a rule that updates candidate development programs for the SES. OPM's changes shorten the program's timeline, create more rigorous requirements, and standardize the content. The candidate development programs are designed to train federal employees who are interested in joining the SES, but for years they've been used inconsistently across government. Drew Friedman, Federal News Network.
3: And House Democrats have introduced legislation attempting to protect reproductive rights of federal employees. A new bill led by Virginia Democrat James Walkinshaw would bar agencies from relocating their headquarters to states that have restrictive abortion laws. Feds would be able to decline forced reassignments for health-related reasons. Find these stories and more at federalnewsnetwork.com. I'm Eric White.
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6: Federal agencies are looking into agentic AI to streamline their operations, but AI requires strong security protections in high-stakes environments. 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

0: Welcome back to the Federal Drive with Terry Girton on Federal News Network. We're starting a new monthly series focused on how federal data works in the real world. Episode 1 looks at the Federal Data Field Guide, aimed at helping users sort through different data sets and put them to work. Joining me now for the Data Dish are Denise Ross and Chris Markham. Denise directs the Data Policy Institute at the Federation of American Scientists and is the former Chief Data Scientist of the United States. Dr. Christopher Markham is a Senior Advisor for Federal Data Policy at the Federation of American Scientists. Chris and Denise, I am so delighted to have you both. Thank you for joining me.
1: It's great to be here.
0: We are launching a new monthly series. We're going to call it the Data Dish, where we talk all about federal data. So Denise, you come from that background. When you look across government right now, what do you see as the state of federal data?
1: I see that federal data capacity has been incredibly weakened, and some of that's intentional, and some of it is really just collateral damage from the loss of so many federal employees, the contracts that support data collection and publishing, and the termination of federal scientific advisory committees that are so crucial for keeping our data collection systems modernized. There also is additional red tape, so things that used to be sort of routine for data stewards inside the federal government to do now require more clearance from political leadership. So although we've seen some pretty high profile terminations of data sets, including the food security supplement from USDA that was terminated right as millions of Americans were about ready to lose their SNAP food assistance benefits, the larger threat right now is really just the loss of capacity.
0: And Chris, that brings us to the Federal Data Field Guide. What problem is that trying to solve? What do people struggle with when they actually try to use the kind of data that Denise has just described?
2: Yeah, thanks for that question. So the Federal Data Field Guide, which Denise and I published in May of this year, it solves this sort of problem of how people, any wide set of stakeholders could learn about federal data. And often federal data are taken for granted. They're integrated into lots of our daily lives, like the weather data, for example, or the navigation data on your phone, your mapping apps use federal data. And the Federal Data Field Guide provides like a really sort of fun, whimsical way for anybody to get familiar with really 8 different categories of federal data. And it's a fun exercise. And I think part of what's happened with the losses in federal data capacity that Denise had just talked about, we feel a sense of grimness around federal data right now. And the Federal Data Field Guide fills a little bit of a gap and adds a little bit of whimsy to the conversation.
0: You mentioned 8 categories of data. Can you just hit those really quickly?
2: Yeah. So we've organized federal data really, I think, for the first time in a publication into an ontology. And the categories include statistical data, and that's data that measure population level characteristics. There's administrative data, geospatial data, scientific, accountability, evaluation, navigation data, and that's really data that helps citizens access government services, and then reference data for those of us who love our libraries, but it provides information on standardized systems across the government.
0: Denise Ross is the director of the Data Policy Institute at the Federation of American Scientists and the former Chief Data Scientist of the United States. Dr. Chris Markham is Senior Advisor for Federal Data Policy at the Federation of American Scientists. Denise, let me come back to you. Walk us through an example of how someone might use the Federal Data Field Guide.
1: I use these categories when I'm thinking about an issue that I'm working on. For example, June is Alzheimer's Awareness Month. And so if you think about like where do federal data sets support our understanding of Alzheimer's and help support Americans who are grappling with this disease? And when you do that, you go beyond the usual suspects. And that's what, you know, I'd love to pass it over to Chris to talk about the most obvious data that we talk about when we think about Alzheimer's. And that would be data that look at Alzheimer's prevalence.
2: Yeah. So as Denise said, what's really nice about the Federal Data Field Guide is that we can think about data sets that are sort of timely and relevant, like in the context of brain health and Alzheimer's Awareness Month. we might think of something like the CDC's, you know, the, of course, the National Vital Statistics System tells us like how many people die from Alzheimer's disease every year. And that's really the sort of blended data, one of these platypus data, because it's statistical data. We have a statistical release. There's also administrative data because it's pulled in from information we get from states on death data. There's also like this really, really important CDC data set on prevalence called the National Health Interview Survey. And in that, we learn that about 4% of the population over 65 has been diagnosed with dementia. And what's very sort of consistent with that is that another data set that's like really, I think it's just a really cool, it's part of the Veteran Administration's Million Veterans Program. They have basically the same finding in the veteran population, and that data are controlled access. They're not freely available to the public, but they're available for researchers at the Veteran Administration, and it's really provided key insights into the exposure that maybe Denise has more information on data sets that provide exposure risk for Alzheimer's.
1: Yeah, thanks. And another type of data set that informs our understanding of Alzheimer's and actually helps caregivers and patients is the navigation data that helps Americans navigate federally related resources. For example, the Center for Medicare and Medicaid Services, Nursing Home Compare Database. I like to name data sets by name, give them credit. And it helps individuals assess which nursing homes may be the best care for their loved ones. And this also is a platypus because it falls into the accountability category because it includes quality metrics on these federally supported facilities. And another data set that helps patients navigate federal resources is the clinicaltrials.gov data set at NIH, and that allows people to find what trials might be relevant for the stage of dementia that they are in.
0: So, Chris, what happens in practice when someone tries to combine or use these different data sets from the field guide? Do they create their own platypus or they have some other animal that's out there?
2: No, that's great, because in information policy and data policy in particular, we talk about something called fitness for purpose. And fitness for purpose is a really, really important concept because it describes when the data were originally approved for collection, what purpose did they fill? What role is this going to play in Americans' lives? And what services is the government agency that's collecting the data going to benefit from the data? Now, fitness for purpose makes a lot of sense on the original collection, but data have a life of their own. And sometimes, actually, I think often, we find that we can't anticipate what downstream uses public data are going to have. And yeah, in some cases, it means that you might combine different data sets. You can imagine, and sometimes agencies do this themselves. So there's a really impactful tool from the EPA called their Smart Community Database. And what they are able to do is link different data sets like the American Community Survey from the census to their own environmental data at the EPA and give information about, I'm sorry, it's called Smart Location Database. It's part of their Smart Community Program. And they're able to provide information on all kinds of environmentally informed location information about like how people are located close to transit, for example, if they need to get a job.
0: And so, Denise, we've talked about Alzheimer's data here today, and it's really important, but it's really just a teaser for this series. As we go along, we're going to come back to different pieces of the data ecosystem. Where are you going to plan to take us next?
1: Well, last October for Halloween, we had a piece on dearly departed data sets. And although it's not Halloween, we are going to be releasing a comprehensive update of data losses. So look forward to that. Also, I like to, coming out of New Orleans and Hurricane Katrina, I always like to keep an eye on my hurricane-related data. So as we head into peak hurricane season, we'll be covering federal data sets that relate to disaster response and recovery. And then, of course, talking about the future of data policy. We're encountering some real new frontiers around the complexity of data and what our society needs from federal data. And that's the future of what we'd like to talk about.
0: Denise Ross is the director of the Data Policy Institute at the Federation of American Scientists and former chief data scientist of the United States. And Dr. Chris Markham is senior advisor for federal data policy at the Federation of American Scientists. Thank you both so much for joining me. I'm excited to kick off the data dish and see you again next month.
1: Thank you.
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0: 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Up next, the top national headlines from ABC News and the Federal Newscast. I'm Terry Gertin. 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
10: From ABC News, I'm Dave Packer. An urgent search and rescue operation underway after two earthquakes devastated Venezuela. Venezuelan officials say at least 188 people are dead, thousands more are missing. ABC's Victor Oquendo is in Doral, Florida, where nonprofit aid operations are being staged.
11: With at least 20 aftershocks reported, officials warning residents to stay outdoors and away from damaged structures. U.S. Secretary of State Marco Rubio saying that the United States is immediately deploying search and rescue teams, medical resources, and humanitarian assistance to Venezuela. Victor Oquendo, ABC News.
10: The Supreme Court handing President Trump a pair of wins today, ruling that the administration can, on its own, end temporary protected status for hundreds of thousands of migrants from Syria and Haiti. Massachusetts Governor Maura Healey slamming the ruling today.
12: When they went to bed last night, they had legal status in the United States of America. By ripping away that status, the Supreme Court and Donald Trump are attacking legal immigrants who've done everything right to be a part of this country for more than a decade.
10: In the other ruling, the High Court allowing the Trump administration to turn away asylum seekers at the border. White House Deputy Chief of Staff Stephen Miller saying America's doors are closed fully to asylum seekers. A new drone attack on a ship in the Strait of Hormuz. ABC's Louis Martinez with the latest.
13: What we have from a U.S. official is that, yes, there was an Iranian attack on a vessel that was carried out by an Iranian drone that caused some damage to the ship's bridge. And, of course, yes, this would be the first time that we now know that there is some kind of a new kind of kinetic incident involving Iran since the signing of that memo of understanding just last week.
10: The attack prompted the United Nations International Maritime Organization to suspend their escorts of ships through the Strait of Hormuz. You're listening to ABC News.
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16: An investigation in Novi, Michigan, after one person died and others were hospitalized after being treated at the DaVita Dialysis Center. In Smiley, Ramahama says he felt something was wrong after his last treatment on Friday.
17: I tried to stand up. I couldn't. So I crawled up half a flight of stairs to the foyer, and I called my wife to please asked them to call 911.
16: In a statement, DaVita says it's unable to comment due to patient privacy. The Florida immigration facility known as Alligator Alcatraz is closing after a year in existence with many complaints. ABC's Chuck Sievertson.
18: Florida Governor Ron DeSantis.
19: I don't think you would see us doing this again. This was temporary. This was an emergency measure.
18: At a Thursday news conference, he said federal Homeland Security did not have resources.
19: The funding they got last summer had not passed yet, and they were in a situation where they could not keep these people. They didn't know what to do with them. They didn't have the space.
18: Lawsuits alleged environmental violations, inhumane conditions for detainees, no working bathrooms, insects, and inedible food.
16: Strong demand for computer memory and storage is turning into higher prices for customers. Microsoft and Apple both announcing price hikes on consumer products. 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Dave Packer, ABC News.
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22: Welcome and thanks for joining us. My guest today is Sherry Pasco. She is the director of the National Cybersecurity Center of Excellence, the NCCOE, at the National Institute of Standards and Technology. Sherry, thanks so much for joining me.
23: Thanks for having me. It's great to be here.
22: And during the series, we've been covering this intersection of artificial intelligence and cybersecurity, a big intersection, a lot of topics in there. And I know that the NCCOE is looking at this through multiple angles, multiple projects, so on and so forth. We'll get into those details, but I'd love just at a high level, if you could explain a little bit about the NCCOE's approach to this issue.
23: Yeah, thank you for the opportunity to talk, you know, about our work in this space. It's a really exciting time as organizations are moving to adopt artificial intelligence, you know, integrating it in many different ways within their enterprise, from cybersecurity operations to technology modernization, you know, improving their overall missions. And as organizations are beginning, you know, to adopt AI across their enterprise, it's creating new challenges for cybersecurity, you know, around identity and software assurance, around monitoring and governance. So it's a really exciting time for us at NCCOE to be leveraging, you know, our relationships with cybersecurity experts, with technology companies, to scope work to be able to provide really practical guidance for organizations looking to realize, you know, the benefits of artificial intelligence. And our work overall at the NCC, we, you know, our mission is focused on accelerating the adoption of secure technology. And we work very closely with industry, with technology companies to be able to understand cybersecurity challenges and then build, you know, practical solutions in our labs using commercially available technologies, using existing standards and best practices to be able to really de-risk cybersecurity implementation and help organizations, you know, adopt commercial technologies more securely and more confidently. And we have, you know, right now about half a dozen projects, as you mentioned, on the intersection of cybersecurity and AI, and looking forward to talking more, you know, about how we are looking at some of the different components of artificial intelligence as we scope our work.
22: Yeah, it's a really exciting time to be looking at this space. It's all anyone can talk about. And NIST obviously has been in this standards and framework space for a really long time, has the cybersecurity framework and now cybersecurity framework 2.0. The risk management framework has been around, you know, in technology terms forever. What are some of the considerations for applying some of these existing frameworks to securing the components of the kind of AI ecosystem as you look at this from a cybersecurity lens?
23: Yeah, so we're learning a lot from the community and how they are, you know, leveraging artificial intelligence. We're also relying on a lot of the expertise of our colleagues at NIST in AI, including, you know, the AI division and Casey, to be able to scope, you know, guidance that is most helpful for the community in this space. And one of the things, you know, that has been consistent that has come up as we're developing new guidance is that a lot of that core cybersecurity principles and best practices are still very applicable, if not even more relevant, in the sphere of artificial intelligence. So, you know, all of the enterprise risk management guidance that you just mentioned, like the RMF and CSF 2.0, you know, guidance around identity management and zero trust principles and least privilege are super important. Things like supply chain risk management and software assurance are increasingly important in the sphere of AI. And so what changes is kind of how those controls are applied, you know, in AI-enabled environments. So it's less about kind of inventing kind of entirely new cybersecurity concepts, but how do we kind of adapt and tailor some of these existing cybersecurity practices to be able to address some of the unique challenges associated with AI, as well as the evolving kind of architectures and use cases that organizations are now adopting AI. So one of the projects that we have right now at NCCOE that is focused on cybersecurity and AI is the Cyber AI Profile. It is enterprise-level guidance for adopting AI securely, and it is based off of the NIST cybersecurity framework. So we're taking kind of a very stable framework that a lot of organizations are using today, both government and industry around the world, and using that stable kind of guidance at the enterprise level to be able to kind of tackle and identify and prioritize some of the unique aspects associated with AI. So rather than, you know, creating a whole new guidance document, looking at how can we tailor some of the existing frameworks to be able to address, you know, this evolving cybersecurity challenges associated with AI.
22: Yeah, that's really interesting. I mean, especially the point on you don't need to reinvent the wheel with this issue. And one thing that's so fascinating about kind of AI adoption generally is that there's a lot of pressure across every organization to adopt this technology, this bucket of technologies. So what are some of the things that you're hearing from the community and that you're learning as you're building this cyber AI profile about what's important and what the challenges are to securely adopting AI?
23: Yeah, so, you know, the cyber AI profile is focused on three main pillars for the adoption of AI. So one is looking at the security of AI. The second pillar is on the use of AI for cybersecurity. And the third on, you know, what are the security protections that are needed to respond to AI-enabled threats. And so we're looking at guidance across all three of those areas. So the scope is very broad and looking for community input on kind of what are the best practices in that space, as well as what are some of the existing, you know, standards, guidelines that we can point to give organizations references to existing work. Organizations are not really looking for you know, whole new sets of information. I think one of the things that we've heard very clearly from the community is they want to be able to leverage a lot of the existing resources that they already have. So if they're using, you know, the CSF, they want to keep using that. If they're using 853, they want to keep using that. You know, integration between the CSF, 853 and this AI risk management is another really key priority that we're hearing a lot, you know, making sure that those resources are aligned and work together in harmony as organizations are beginning to roll out. A lot of interest in governance and understanding how organizations can understand kind of the cybersecurity risk tolerance associated with adopting AI. And as I mentioned earlier, you know, there's still some interest in kind of prioritizing a lot of cybersecurity best practices. So we just had a series of webinars with the community focused on continuing to build out the cyber AI profile. Some of the themes that came up were things like governance, the application of zero trust for AI, the specific use or specific oversight of supply chain cybersecurity and things like SBOMs and AI bombs and all of the ingredients that go into secure software, be able to review AI. Challenges around identity continue kind of popping up and how you kind of apply, you know, identity and authorization controls within these environments. So there's a lot of open questions that we're trying to work with the community to pull together resources across, you know, different standards bodies that are being developed by industry to be able to aggregate all of those resources together in one document that can provide a good roadmap for organizations to be able to adopt AI securely.
22: Yeah, I noticed one of the big pieces of work that the NCCOE's project has put out so far is the software and AI agent identity and authorization guidance. I think you're reviewing comments now on that. What should folks know about what the NCCOE has put out in that arena so far around this issue of AI agent identity? Because that's just so fascinating to think about securing those AI agents and authorizing them to access different pieces of data and systems and things like that. Just from a general perspective, feels like that's such an important cybersecurity issue. So where is that piece of your work going specifically?
23: Yeah, it's a really important topic. You know, agentic AI is everything and everywhere these days. And when we look at agentic security, there's lots of challenges, but I think one of the top ones that we continue to hear from the community is around identity, which is why we're starting with that as a topic for one of our first NCCOE demonstration efforts, where we're going to bring together, you know, technology companies and standards experts to be able to show kind of architecturally how we would address AI agent identity. We received comments from more than 600 organizations on our concept paper, which is a tremendous number of comments coming in that the team is pouring through and looking over. I think that definitely goes to show that this is a really high profile gap area in which organizations are looking for NIST to do more in. We started this because, there's been a lot of coverage in the human identity space at NIST in terms of guidance, not as much coverage in the non-human identity space. And as you look at things like software and kind of AI agents, they're beginning to operate more independently, and organizations are deploying agents that have really tremendous access to systems, to data. They're able to modify data and interact with other agents. So their access is really broad and is able to make significant changes within an organization. So it's raising new questions. How do you identify the agent and identify it separately, from the human, as well as the other systems that the human is using? What authority and access does it have? What systems and data can it access? What can it change? There are a number of different standards and protocols in the identity space that we're looking at. How can we tailor those to be able to develop overarching guidance for organizations within this space? But going back to the comments, we are really grateful to get input from the community, because this is an area that is changing really quickly, right? The standards are still being developed, the protocols like MCP are still being worked on, organizations are still deploying agents in different use cases that are changing as more agents start to be deployed. And so we're relying on that expertise from the community to guide us on these efforts, telling us what use cases we should prioritize when we are setting up our demonstration efforts. What are the current standards landscape? What does that look like? What if people think that landscape is going to look like 6 months from now or a year from now? To be able to inform, some of the work that we're going to do here. In terms of next steps, we will take the comments that we've received from the concept paper, use that to develop a project description. That project description will outline how we plan to do the demonstration effort, the types of capabilities that we're looking for from experts to join us. When we run NCCOE demonstration efforts, we're looking for hardware, software, cloud services, technology expertise, standards expertise, from companies to be able to work with us jointly on the work in our NCCOE labs. And that partnership, right, with industry is really important to be able to learn from each other, but also ensure, that the work that we're doing is really hands-on. It's grounded in, commercially available technologies that organizations are going to be using, and it's grounded in those use cases that organizations are deploying, so that the overarching guidance that we're able to then develop is really practical, based off of real world challenges and needs, and leveraging, commercially available technology so that organizations can, mirror and adopt similar things to what we've been able to do with the NCCOE.
22: Well, that's great. A lot to look forward to on that front. And there's, another big piece of this that you mentioned is the idea of using AI to help advance cybersecurity. And that's another thing that people just can't stop talking about, especially with the advent of Claude Mythos and some of the recent advancements in the ability of these AI models to identify vulnerabilities very quickly and identify exploits very quickly. What is NIST doing in that arena to help kind of identify community challenges and bring the community together to help solve them?
23: Yeah, it's really exciting to be able to see how organizations are leveraging AI to be able to help the cyber defender and really, you know, protect the organization against, you know, threats that are continuing to evolve all the time. You know, the cybersecurity technology landscape and the cybersecurity threat landscape changes all the time. It's important to recognize that, you know, cybersecurity and AI is not a new topic, right? We've been using AI for cybersecurity for decades now, but it does feel different. You know, the last few months does feel like, you know, the technologies are moving much more quickly, the threats are changing much more rapidly. So that kind of scale and speed is really changed, I think, the overall cybersecurity landscape. And I think that's resulted in organizations, you know, wanting to move faster. We're seeing cybersecurity vendors kind of step up to, you know, announce new efforts around AI within their products. We're seeing new entrants into this space, and enterprises overall, you know, looking at this from a leadership perspective and how they can, you know, be able to adopt AI securely. As I mentioned, within one of our efforts, the cyber AI profile, one of the main pillars of that is looking at how can we develop guidance for organizations to be able to use AI for cybersecurity defense. So, you know, recommendations within this space around, you know, everything from cybersecurity governance to identifying assets to, you know, protecting those assets and then responding and recovering when there are incidents, how AI, you know, can be really helpful in those spaces. We're seeing, you know, AI being adopted in multiple areas within cybersecurity. Cybersecurity incident response is a key one, you know, looking at kind of pre-SOC tools and the use of AI, you know, agentic SOC, I think was one of the top themes of the spring, to be able to quickly respond to the increased number of vulnerabilities, the increased potentially in incidents.

0: Consortium. So we have a consortium that we stood up last year in response to an executive order looking at how to securely develop and use software as part of that DevSecOps, you know, software lifecycle. We're taking a look at how, you know, AI, including agentic AI, can be used to develop software, review software, as well as use software securely within an organization. So that's a really exciting pivot that we've been able to do to, you know, last year, AI was not something that was as big of a piece of that project. And now over time, based off of community interest and kind of where the models are heading, you know, it's definitely become front and center for us to address as part of that, as part of that work.
1: One of the other important considerations for NIST's work on AI and cyber is kind of understanding and thwarting AI-enabled cyber attacks. And so I'm wondering what work has NIST done in that space specifically as part of, you know, the cyber AI profile and other work? And what are some of the things that you're looking to help the community with in that arena specifically?
0: Yeah, it is a key priority for us, especially as part of, you know, it's one of the pillars of the cyber AI profile. The pillar right now is called Thwart. You know, how can we develop guidance to help organizations be more resilient against kind of AI-enabled cybersecurity attacks? You know, we talked about earlier about, you know, how can we best support the defender? And that includes, you know, making sure that organizations are resilient, especially as, you know, attackers start to use artificial intelligence to be able to, you know, attack organizations. And I think the speed is changing a lot in the kind of incident space. So, you know, previously we used to be able to, you know, be able to detect incidents and respond to incidents in days to weeks. You know, now we're talking about having to, you know, respond and recover within, you know, seconds to minutes. So that speed has changed a lot as we're talking about protecting an organization. So, you know, how do we make sure that systems are more resilient against attacks, both AI-enabled attacks as well as just general cybersecurity attacks is a big priority for us. And that falls kind of across all of the work that we do at NCCOE to build, you know, what we call resilient architectures. So, you know, we've done a lot of work on demonstrating how to build zero trust architectures, how to build architectures that, you know, best protect data and different information found across an organization. You know, we focused on work in incident response and how organizations can be able to respond quickly following an incident. So this is kind of our bread and butter in terms of helping organizations, you know, leverage commercially available technologies to be able to evolve and stay resilient in the face of kind of changing and evolving cybersecurity attacks.
1: Okay, well, Sherry Pasco is the director of the National Cybersecurity Center of Excellence at the National Institute of Standards and Technology. Sherry, thanks so much for taking us through the NCCOE's work on AI and cybersecurity.
0: Thank you.
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7: So for a four-day week, it was still exhausting.
8: Yeah, you know, we've talked about this before. Four-day weeks, I used to think when I was younger, I was like, oh, that's the best. I think it's worse. I think it's worse now. You got to cram everything. Nobody likes doing that. You feel overwhelmed.
7: A couple of things. Looks like we got a bipartisan, bicameral deal on housing reform.
8: Yes, which is exciting. It's better than not getting an agreement.
7: I think the bipartisanship is a universal understanding of housing shortages across the country, and that government is getting in the way of supplying housing units to those who need them.
8: Yep.
7: So it really takes a broad view. It covers permitting reform. It covers who can buy housing units. It covers federal lending.
8: Yeah. Caps the number of single family homes that any entity can own at 350.
7: And it covers digital currency.
8: It does cover digital currency. They slipped that one in there.
7: Kind of weird, but worth noting that Federal Reserve's hands are tied as far as issuing its own digital currency in the near future.
8: Well, and we were at an event last week going away for a friend and making jokes about just leaving some crypto on the bar, not needing to pay. So I think those days are farther away than we thought they were last week.
7: How do you leave crypto at the bar?
8: I feel like there's got to be, take something out of Star Wars, have some little banner, you know. Right? You know, and just like, you know, yeah, exactly. Han shot first, okay? Everyone knows.
7: I also saw that labor is following the lead of our boy Gasciarello at HHS.
8: Yeah.
7: 50 shots over the bows of states issuing unemployment insurance, and they need to get their fraud prevention efforts up to snuff.
8: Yeah, and similar to what HHS is doing with the Single Audit Act, we haven't seen agencies playing this role much in this way until the Trump administration, and sort of saying it's okay that we keep losing hundreds of billions of dollars to fraudsters over and over and over, I think is not okay. So I think a little bit of pushing from the federal government here to have programs clean up their act, I think is a good thing.
7: Look at you. The do-gooder comes around.
8: I mean, we don't want to cut off necessary aid, but we've talked about state UI systems on this show a lot. We had Jen Palka on a while ago. She mentioned it. She talks about it in her book. Senator Wyden has a bill to federalize, essentially, the UI program so that it's not 50 separate programs and IT investments, but one portal that the federal government could have where you could come and apply. There's a lot of reasons why that's a good idea. When people move across state lines, it complicates it. When they're getting unemployment insurance, when they get a job in another state and they have to move, it complicates it. So there's a lot of reforms, I think, that could be helpful in UI especially. But just saying like, oh, well, I guess we're just going to have to deal with this level of fraud, I think is also unacceptable. So be interesting to see how states react to this.
7: The jig is up.
8: The jig is up, exactly. Yes.
7: So one thing we haven't talked about is the move in media around government management and notice News of the United States, a new news source following things in our orbit. They put out a report on GAO's relationship with the executive branch. And I don't want to steal their thunder, but it's not good.
8: I feel like there's always been tension between GAO and agencies and the oversight that GAO does. So do you think this is different? Is it worse? Is it intensified?
7: So it's a very good question. I know during the Bush administration, they were kind of upset that then Comptroller General David Walker sued the vice president. Our general counsel happened to be the vice president's son-in-law. So that was awkward.
8: Yeah, I think so. Dinner table conversations must have been stressful.
7: I don't think it bled across to other agencies. According to this report, we're talking about OMB, HUD, Commerce, Education, and SBA as being particularly non-cooperative.
8: Well, when I was in the Obama administration, Tony Scott was the CIO for a little while. And when he first started, he said, we've got 128 open recommendations from GAO across federal IT. He's like, I want a dashboard and I want to know how we're making progress on closing them, which I think was great. And honestly, everyone looked around like, wait, seriously, you want us to do that? So I think there are some pockets from time to time about why don't we listen to what GAO is saying? I think when they're poking and prodding, looking in the couch cushions at agencies, that's not always appreciated, but they do fantastic work. And I think making sure we're paying attention to what they're saying is important doesn't mean that you're going to like it.
7: Yeah, we launched a process for getting agencies and GAO together to talk about high risk issues, which they appreciated. And that went into the Obama administration, but I think it's been discontinued.
8: Yeah, I don't remember if we actually created the dashboard and made any progress on the recommendations. I just know that he thought it was important that we focus on those things and not just say, oh, that's GAO, we don't need to listen to them.
7: Is this one of those times where you waited for the third time for him to bring it up?
8: The Gary Bass rule of three. Exactly. Until he says it three times, he's not serious. So we're not moving out on that initiative yet.
7: We'll have to put that in the show notes. All right.
8: Well, speaking of people who move out on the first ask in the first instance, I'm excited to talk to our guest this week. Robert, really, the entire point of this podcast is to talk about how people are working hard to make government work better.
7: Right.
8: And most of the time, we have folks on from the government, and we hear about their initiatives and what they're doing. And I think we have a pretty unique opportunity today to talk about people who have left government and are still trying to do this every day. So with us today are Maureen Clovers and April Harding, the co-founders of We the Doers. Thank you both so much for joining us.
2: Thank you. Thanks for having us.
8: So before we get to We the Doers, can each of you give us your 30-second elevator pitch? Tell us about your career, what you did, and what kind of got you to what you're doing now with We the Doers. Maureen, you want to go first?
2: Sure. Okay. Well, I have 14 years of federal experience. I've been a little bit in and out of the private sector, but I started as an intelligence analyst. Later, I was a presidential management fellow for Commerce, where I got really into managing grants. Went from there, was the second employee of a brand new program called the State Small Business Credit Initiative at Treasury. So really exciting opportunity to be entrepreneurial in the government and start a new program from scratch and really look at outcomes measurement and data collection.
8: I mean, we could spend an entire episode just talking about that. That sounds incredibly fascinating. Let's start. Keep going.
7: I'm in.
2: For a fintech startup, came back to government as the director of Treasury's Restore Act programs, which was to take the money from the Deepwater Horizon oil spill and make grants to Gulf Coast states. Got really deep into operations there to figure out why it took us 233 days to make a grant. Got us down to 75 days by really focusing on IT operations, HR. And then lastly, went to USDA Rural Development, where I was the chief enterprise officer and the deputy chief operating officer. And maybe we'll get to in a minute how April and I met. But April, you want to talk about your background?
9: Sure. So I spent 20 years in the private sector building things on the internet for a variety of different companies, startups, e-commerce, big agencies and corporations and nonprofits. I built and shipped over 100 different products. And along the way, I got a master's degree in public policy, which I know Maureen has also, because I've always been fascinated by the intersection of technology and government service delivery. So I made a very intentional pivot a few years ago to find a role in public service. And I had the incredible privilege of being able to come into the IRS as a senior executive to create and lead their first in-house user experience services team. And it was a really incredible opportunity to see how from the perspective of someone with direct reports, with responsibility for legacy technology products and platforms and processes, and a lot of skin in the game immediately being responsible for those things, how I could try to thread that needle of introducing private sector best practices and a lot of the product model and technology development stuff that we talk about in civic tech within the bureaucratic machine. And I essentially spent my time at IRS trying to answer the question of, why can't we build things inside this institution the way I built them outside? And that's the focus that I continue to have.
7: Okay. So I love a guest who asks her own question. Why can't we?
9: So it turns out there's lots of reasons, and the reasons are things that are not new. So, you know, the things that Maureen and I and we, the doers, are talking about are not big epiphanies that I arrived at independently that no one's ever thought of. It is culture. It is people, process, tools. It is the constraints that produce the bureaucratic behavior and the incentives that shape the choices that people make. And those are the root cause things. And there's a lot of conversation about how it makes it hard to get work done. And I think our perspective on that is that some of the constraints and the incentives that for a very long time have been considered immovable are in fact in this moment quite movable.
8: Yeah.
9: And we moved. That's where we're coming at it from.
8: I'm assuming that you reached your level of frustration and went to the bar, and that's where you met. And you're like, we're just going to do this. We're going to figure out how to do this better. And we're going to launch our own organization, right? That's how it happened.
2: It started over a cup of coffee. Well, actually, if we back up a little bit.
7: That's boring. Go ahead.
2: Well, it was certainly a leap of faith to go into sort of business with someone after meeting her for an hour, but it's turned out to be really fortuitous.
7: You had them for 20 years and had a hard time with it.
2: We both took the DRP because we felt we did not have a choice. We kind of started down our own job search paths, and then we also participated in the Popbox Foundation's Departure Dialogues project. So they attempted to do kind of written and oral exit interviews with feds who were leaving the government. So we both participated. I provided 10 pages of single-spaced commentary, so much so that they offered me a copy of the report when they had a draft to see if I was comfortable how I was quoted in excerpts. And I could see everyone else's comments, and I could see that April was the other super commenter. And I thought, I have to meet the other super commenter who cares enough as I do to spend hours and hours without being paid providing this. So we met downtown in November. People say feds can act quickly. We proved that you can. We met in November. We had a cup of coffee for an hour. By the end of an hour, we launched the idea for We the Doers. We convened our first workshop with other former feds, SES and GS-15s in December, and we issued our first report in January. So I think that's pretty fast.
7: I should say so. One of your principal conclusions is that we need to do a better job of figuring out what the citizens want and then how to measure that. I've spent a considerable amount of my career trying to remind people we're not just measuring activity. We should be performing these activities with an end in mind that serves the taxpayer, the American citizen. And that, am I right, is central to your mission?
9: Yes, absolutely.
7: Say more.
2: Well, we both have experience trying to implement GPRA. So GPRA is the Government Performance and Results Act, very well-intentioned, and it works well in a couple agencies. I worked at the U.S. Economic Development Administration, and they measured jobs and private investment for every grant, which I thought was excellent. It was standardized. They even had a data quality assurance team that would sample some of the reports from grantees to make sure they were measuring it consistently. So you could actually aggregate up and say for the $250 million budget that EDA got, this is the number of jobs they created and the number of private investment. And then Congress could make an informed decision about, does it make sense to continue to invest in these programs or is that ROI not high enough, right? But at most agencies, it has devolved into a practice where agency leadership just devolves it down to offices and they devolve it down to program managers to just say, what do you want to measure? And usually it's what will make the program manager look good and is easy to measure and doesn't require any investment in new data collection and doesn't increase the burden on grantees. So what you have is mostly data that is not that useful, data that definitely the average American doesn't know how to access and doesn't necessarily care about, data that Congress does not seem to use to exercise meaningful oversight and decisions about funding. And even where you do have individual agencies that do it well, they don't do it consistently. So you're measuring apples to oranges and you can't tell if this agency is creating jobs with a better ROI than that one. You've got a plethora of workforce development programs across the government, but they don't consistently measure the same thing, which in our mind should be, well, how many people enroll? How many people graduate? How many people get jobs in the target industries? And do they make more after the program than they did before, right? That's what people should know about workforce development programs, but that is not standard. There's no standard methodology, and Congress then can't effectively provide oversight.
8: Okay, and you're going to fix that how? Say more a little about what you've done since November, right? And give our listeners a little background. So Maureen, you gave a broad stroke of what you've done, but say more about why you think that what you're doing is different and why you think it's going to help.
9: There's so much to talk about there. In the specific focus of measuring what matters and how we're going to achieve that differently than it has been done before, it starts with defining what the bottom line is, defining what matters to people, what those real world outcomes look like. And because of what Maureen just described as the sort of bottom-up approach to metrics and output and activity measures that's happened so far, we think the big shift is making that more of a top-down directive that comes from the people through their elected representatives to say, this is what we expect our government to deliver and at what level, and then making that the thing that is required to be measured. And a key part of that is illuminating the gaps where data to measure those things don't currently exist today, because a lot of them are very tricky to measure and require a combination of pieces of data that aren't being produced right now in any standardized way. So our hope is to, or our plan is to build a dashboard that shows what those real world outcomes would be across at least the core CFO Act agencies of federal government, and then look at public data that's available right now across all the existing reporting structures and frameworks to identify of the data that exists. And we know government is drowning in data, that there's lots of numbers. That's a thing that exists. Which of those are useful in answering these questions of, is this program or this policy goal being met by federal agencies, and define where those data don't currently exist and aren't being reported. And then because we have so much knowledge of and experience with the way that federal agencies work, we hope to be able to finally be that connective tissue that connects all the way down through implementation where the numbers don't exist, to be able to work with agencies to say, here's how you could go about measuring that. That's something I did at IRS. We didn't have a digital behavioral data pipeline, and I hired a team of data scientists that created, designed, and built that and deployed it end to end. We know it can be done. It's been done in some places. But sort of defining that top-down idea of what good looks like and quantifying it, and then working on how we would be able to produce those data and standardize them and make all of that transparent in terms of methodology, that's how we think it'll be different this time.
2: Yeah. But to answer your question, we have been really busy on some other projects, so we have not made as much progress on this as we would have hoped. Again, since January, it's only been a couple of months.
8: Yeah.
2: But we've been having some really good conversations with potential community partners like individual chapters of National League of Women Voters and family foundations about co-sponsoring workshops with voters to start defining that.
9: And the technical infrastructure for that analysis of what is the inventory of federal programs that exist, what are the missions of those things. We're working on defining that and standing up that sort of data framework as well, but nothing public yet.
8: There's rumors floating around and have been for years that there is a program inventory list somewhere in the bowels of OMB. We get a shout out Dustin Brown. Maybe he knows where it is.
9: I would love to see it. My understanding is that there is no such thing.
8: Many people would love to see it. Technically, it's required by law.
9: Yeah.
7: So many things I want to say. But April, something you said stuck with me, that things, I should roll back the tape, but there are things we can do today that weren't possible in the past, right? If there's a upside of what's happening in government, it's that all the systems that restrained us have been blown up. Not all of them, many of them. There's going to be a huge momentum to go back to the way things were. How are we, all of us, going to ensure that we create systems that are actually continually rethought, that are agile, and that are actually delivering?
9: So I think the framework for measurement that we were just talking about is the core of that. Because if we can agree on what government is supposed to be doing, and we can start to measure and be transparent about whether it's achieving those goals, then every change that we make, there's a vector point on that sort of moves the needle or doesn't. And that will help everyone who's interested in the functioning of government understand what interventions matter, which ones don't, and what impact these things have. So I think it continues to be built on that foundation of measuring what actually matters. We're also hoping that we can tackle the way that reform is defined in terms of statutory language and the breadth of things that are attempted at any given time in a way that makes those changes sustainable. I'll let Maureen kind of weigh in a little bit more on that. But at the highest level, because so many government reform attempts have happened in the past and the scene was different, the constraints were different, and yet we still find ourselves in this position today of needing to make major changes, we think that points to the way that reform attempts have happened, both in the way they've been defined and also the way that they've been implemented, that is part of the point of failure. And we think our approach that's very operational reality-based and implementation-focused is going to be something that helps close the gap on that. But Maureen, do you want to add to that?
2: Yeah, well, just to give an example, one thing we've been really focused on in the last 2 months is a project we're tentatively calling Fast But Fair Firing, because it really stood out to us at our first workshop where we brought people together around the general question, what would actually make the government more effective and efficient, is a lot of the folks, and these were all people who pretty much lost their jobs because of DOGE, said, I actually support the goals of DOGE. I was actually excited about DOGE. Mm-hmm. If DOGE had only asked me, I have all these ideas. So we pretty much took those ideas that if DOGE had asked them, what would they be? And so the first report kind of lays out a whole laundry list of proposals, of ideas to change both the statutes and the regulations and the culture of government across the board. It's a great read, and it's on our website. But then for our first kind of in-depth report, we decided to tackle one of the hardest questions of all, because one of our core values is we tackle the hard questions and we're not afraid to be controversial. And that's Fast But Fair Firing. Because what people said is, you know, the way DOGE did it did not work because they were just focused on who had the least protection so we could get rid of them regardless of merit. And we got rid of some great people that the American people need to deliver what matters, you know, the results that matters. But the flip side is everyone said pre-2025, and these people are managers, by the way, it was far too hard to remove someone from federal service. And we don't want to go back to that. So how do you balance the need for speed with due process? So that's the whole focus of what we're doing right now. And again, it's practitioner-based. So what we did is create a giant flowchart. In order to read it, you have to print it out. It's 3 feet wide and 10 feet long. It covers a whole conference table of the actual employee removal process as experienced by the managers that we got in the room. And it's totally different from the tiny process that the OPM website shows.
8: I'm literally sweating. I'm sweating just thinking about this.
7: I'm not. We need some artwork for the Gov Navigators.
8: Put it up on the wall.
7: Yeah. Right. Yeah. I know exactly where to put it.
2: Yeah. Well, we're hoping to put out a beta version in a couple weeks, because every time we think we have every box on this flowchart, someone comes up with a new step. So it's evolving. So we want to put out a beta version because another one of our core values is don't wait for the perfect, because the conversation will pass you by. We're going to put out something good enough. And we know that we don't know everything. We know there are a lot of known unknowns and unknown unknowns. Yeah. And we're going to put it out there and have other feds who weren't able to come to the workshop or didn't want to dedicate that much time to say, hey, you missed a step. What about this? Yeah. And then we hope to put out the whole report in July. But I think the number one finding from that workshop, because we brought together people from all these agencies, is there is no one process, that there is a huge gap between what OPM thinks the process is and the real process that was actually experienced because of all these interactions with all these other processes like equal employment offices, FMLA, reasonable accommodation, right? There are all these other factors that get mixed in. And so everyone's experience was different depending on their agency, their bureau, their individual office, the individual HR person who got assigned, and whether the employee was in a collective bargaining agreement. So that was probably the number one finding, is that it's never as simple as it seemed, and it varies so much by individual experience.
7: You know, I'm sure the mechanics of what you're doing are unimpeachable, but my favorite thing is that you haven't called it some euphemism like holding poor performers accountable.
8: Yeah.
7: It's firing.
8: Fast and fair fire. I mean, I love the framing of it. I think it's beautiful.
7: Yeah. I mean, we're empathetic people. Just but let's call it what it is. This is what we've been unable to do. Anybody who says it can be done probably took 2 years to do it, and you've set the stage for a different way of looking at it. So that's great.
2: Yeah, I did it myself, and it took 2 years.
8: And having been involved in it, you know, when I was at GSA in 2016, where before we got to the point where people were like, oh, no, we can actually break some things and the world will keep spinning. People always used to say, well, that's just how we've always done it. And anytime anyone said that, I would just be like, I have to leave the meeting for a minute. I don't want to yell at anyone. Like, this is back when I was trying to be completely professional all the time.
7: Which is in the rearview mirror.
8: You're at GovNavigators. So, Maureen, I want to go back to something you said, because it also made me remember what April was talking about earlier. So all those things, that flow chart that you did for fast but fair firing, it was probably all the pieces were put in place at one point in time, and it might have made sense, or there might have been a rationale for why it should happen, right? And then it creates this patchwork that you literally can't escape from. And it's what you were talking about earlier too, April. It's the same sort of thing, right? You have these multitudes of well-intentioned things over and over, and it creates an unworkable process or system. So I say that leading into the question, which is, you all have also talked about Congress and congressional reform. And that also reminds me of unescapable patchworks is Congress. So just say a little bit about why you think that's important and why that's a central aspect of kind of the work that you're doing, that you're trying to do with We the Doers.
2: Yeah, well, you know, we just published a blog about this, that everyone tells us we're tilting a windmill, but we're not giving up, because we really think you can't fix the federal government until you fix the body that is legislating and funding and overseeing the federal government, right? One thing that came up over and over again at the first workshop was, because there are constant government shutdowns, and then you get these short-term drip, drip, drip CRs, and then the money's only good for a year, you really only have 9 months to spend the money, but we've designed a procurement system that for full and open competition takes 18 months. And IT timelines are also longer. And so you can never invest and modernize. That's why it doesn't ever happen, right? And then we can't deliver what we need to. So one of the answers we came up with is biennial budgeting and appropriations. Why doesn't a new Congress give agencies 2-year funding? I had 2-year funding for a niche program, and it made all the difference. I was able to scrap our IT system that was horrible and build Salesforce because I had the flexibility to spend more money up front and then less the second year. So that, and then we also need to create a feedback loop between Congress and civil servants, because Congress typically goes to legislative affairs offices to ask for feedback. They get very, very sanitized and not very useful feedback, often only from political appointees. They don't get the real deal.
7: Politely put.
2: Yeah. We talked to one former Fed who said, someone asked me to mark up an energy bill, and he's an actual energy expert. He marked it up, red pen everywhere, right? Like someone had been murdered. Gave it back to his boss to give to Ledge Affairs, and his boss said, are you crazy? You're just supposed to say it's fine and move on.
7: Oh, Jesus.
2: But that's totally backwards, right?
8: Yeah,
2: that's crazy. And so we need to end the crazy and restore sanity. And that's going to involve tackling Congress. And trust in Congress is 10%, right? It's never been lower. So this is the time to really engage people in transformational once-in-a-generation change. And we also have on board with us part-time Max Spitzer, who's the former assistant parliamentarian of the U.S. House. And he's got some great ideas, too, about House rules changes that would make it easier to enact these sort of bipartisan, big picture reform. So we're looking to delve into that.
8: Max was actually a guest on the GovNavigator show just a few weeks ago, in fact. So yeah, that's brilliant. I love it.
7: I think we have our tagline for the show, stop the crazy, restore sanity. We're out of time, but this was fantastic. And we're rooting for you all and happy to help you in any way we can. But getting the message out is the first step. So we're very glad to do that in a very engaging way.
2: Thank you. Well, if anyone's interested, just go to wethedoers.org and you can find out more.
8: Great. Well, thank you both. Really enjoyed it.
2: Thanks. Have a good day.
8: Thanks for listening to another episode of the GovNavigator Show, brought to you by GovNavigators.
7: We sure hope you enjoyed it and learned something in the process.
8: And didn't get seasick.
7: Right, of course.
8: If you want to know more about us and what we're up to, please follow us on social media or visit govnavigators.com.
7: Ahoy!